0: Denmark confirms it reached an agreement with the U.S. over Greenland. President Trump saying the deal ensures no U.S. adversary can have a base there without approval from Washington. Michael Borgard, a 56-year-old living in Denmark, calls it a great relief considering what President Trump had been saying.
1: We were kind of worried that you know, he would take all of Greenland by force. So the fact that we can settle this in a diplomatic way, and also that the U.S. help us defend Greenland, I think it's good.
0: President Trump says most Americans prefer higher gas prices over a nuclear Iran. Now Iranian Houthis cutting off oil shipment supply routes.
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2: Telling our Elizabeth Schulze his diesel costs have nearly doubled.
0: You're listening to ABC News. What?
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0: Severe weather across the country this weekend, intense storms and a risk of flash flooding from the Rockies to the Midwest. ABC News meteorologist Leslie Lopez.
7: This really is stretching anywhere from northern Illinois, getting all the way out towards parts of Fort Wayne. We are also continuing to show you that there is that red bullseye area where significant flood risks are in the forecast. 2 inches of rainfall rates an hour. This is for Chicago. This is for South Bend. This is also into areas closer towards, it looks like, areas of Milwaukee, just south of that.
0: President Trump defending his attempt to ban several news outlets from the White House, saying he'll take it as far as he can legally.
8: For nearly 5 decades, courts have held that the First Amendment protects White House correspondents' freedom of speech and that their access to the complex can't be stripped based on the content of their reporting. Last year, a federal judge ruled against Trump's efforts to ban the Associated Press from the small contingent of pool reporters who cover him in the Oval Office or on Air Force One. A divided appeals court panel later put much of that ruling on hold.
0: ABC's Stephen Portnoy. The Pentagon releasing more UFO files, all unresolved and unexplained, according to the government. One reported last year shows several spherical objects appearing to move in unison and making several rapid turns, their speed estimated at 480 miles per hour. Another dating back to 1952 captured lights moving in the Utah sky. And one photo from 2023 showing a light moving rapidly across the horizon was captured by a military infrared sensor. Dave Packer, ABC News.
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0: 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It's the Ramsey Show. I'm Jade Warshaw. Next to me, Rachel Cruz, taking your calls about your life and your money. So give us a call. Jennifer's done that. Jennifer is in Las Vegas, Nevada, on the line right now. Hey, Jennifer, how can we help today?
1: Hi. Thank you for taking my call.
0: You bet.
1: Okay, so basically I wanted to get some advice. I thought I was doing pretty good financially. And I don't follow the baby steps or do any of that. But I watch you guys, and I know it's good, solid advice that you guys give. But now that I'm getting older, I realize that I don't know if I'm ever going to be able to retire.
0: How old are you?
1: I am 53 years old, and my husband is about same. He's 52, almost 53. And we bought a house probably 5 years ago, and you know, that was our dream. And we had a lot of debt, but we've been plugging away, and we were almost there. Like, to me, I was like, hey, I'm almost there. I have a little bit left. I got like 6 more months left on a car payment. I have maybe one credit card that I have like a couple $100 on. So that's like almost done. And then just recently, my husband had an issue with his teeth. Like, we've always known that he's always had like kind of issues with his teeth, but we just kind of put it off. And so finally, it was really bothering him. He went to the dentist. They're like, sorry, buddy, we got to get rid of them.
0: Because all of them?
1: All of them.
0: How much did that cost?
1: So it was about 40 grand.
0: With like root canals and like the whole deal.
1: No. They just took all his teeth out. Mm. And
0: $40,000?
2: So was that your wake-up call financially of realizing, oh my gosh,
1: yeah,
2: we don't. Yeah.
0: And the hard part is you're 53 and it's like the hourglass sands. You're seeing them running out.
1: Yes.
0: Yeah.
1: You know, and I mean, like, to me, health is sometimes it's a little bit more important than just how many things you have and collected, you know?
0: Sure. Yes.
1: And so we thought about it for a while, and we kind of knew it was coming, but we kept putting it off, you know?
0: Well, I mean, let's be honest. The dental thing and the health part of this, you're right. Like, there are certain things that take precedent, and it's like, if it's healthy, you want to lean all the way in. But that wasn't the cause of what you're feeling now. That was one of the many dominoes that started tipping over. And when you have, you know, 10 or 12 dominoes in a row, you feel the weight of all of those tipping over on you.
1: Right.
0: And so I think that's what's taken place. And to your own point, it sounds like it's kind of just been years, maybe even decades of kind of knowing what you need to do, but not leaning into it. And I think that's what you're feeling right now.
1: Yeah, I feel that, you know, because, and the thing is, I've always been the one in the marriage who's taken care of all the financial stuff, you know, paying the bills, all that kind of stuff. And we've always been on the same page. It's not.
0: But where is it left you? Like, where are you guys today? Like, what's the picture?
2: Yeah. How much do you have in retirement?
1: Okay. So this is the sad part. I have an IRA and I have a Roth and I have a savings account. All of them all together are about $24,000.
0: Okay.
1: And that's it.
0: What about him?
1: He's just been there for 5 years. He just hit his 5-year mark where he's been working, and so he is eligible for the pension.
0: Okay.
1: But I don't know what that's going to be. You know what I mean? Like,
0: sure.
1: From what he
0: but
1: tells
0: does he
1: me
0: have
1: the
0: any
1: other...
0: money saved? So, but basically, what you're telling me is he got saved by this pension because there's nothing else there. That's what I took away from what you just said.
1: Yeah, because we've always put everything together. So, like. Yeah, the IRA, and I mean, yeah, the retirement, it's like, it's under my name, but it's both of ours. You know what I mean?
0: Right, the total is $24,000 for all of you for the both of you, between IRA, Roth, and savings.
2: Wait, so how much do you guys make a year, Jennifer?
1: So we,

0: So he just got a raise.
1: Right.
0: So now between the both of us, we both make the same amount, about $50,000 a year.
2: Okay, so $100,000 total.
1: And how much consumer debt do you have?
0: Other than like my car and this new loan.
1: Everything.
0: Everything. I'm going to say it's about, let's see.
2: Jennifer, I want to call out something here because this is going to help you off of this call. What you're doing on this call is, I think, what you've done for the last, for your working career from age 20, probably when you got your first major job until now, age 52, 53, is you look at something and your first instinct is, ooh, this might be kind of bad. And so instead of looking at what it is, you kind of say, oh, well, it's not that bad. We just did this. And you kind of cover up the negative thing with the most recent positive. Oh, it's not that bad. I mean, after all, we did just go out to eat last night. Oh, that's not that bad. After all, I did just get a raise. Oh, that's not right.
0: Yeah.
2: And so even with the questions that Rachel and I are trying to get you to answer, we can't get the answers because you're trying to cover it up. Now's the time. Like, put the chips on the table so we can help you. How much is the debt? Let's just say
0: Well, now it's about $43,000.
2: Okay. And that's between car, credit card, dental loan, anything else, student loan, HELOC, anything else?
0: No.
1: So
0: no,
1: you used some money that you had saved for the dental procedure because you told us it was $40,000.
0: No, that was all in, $40,000. That's how much the dentist told us. That's how much the loan was for.
1: Yes. Okay.
0: So but no, we didn't tap into our savings account.
1: Okay. So how do you have $43,000 of debt?
0: Well, it's $40 for the dentist. It's $3,000 for another dental bill for me. And then I have consumer debt. It's about $1,000.
2: What about the car?
1: What about the
2: credit cards?
0: Oh, the car. I'm sorry. The car is $3,000 for the car.
2: Okay. What about the credit cards?
0: No, that's it. The credit cards I owe. Credit cards I owe $700 on one and I owe $300 on another.
2: Okay. So let's really, really.
1: Can we level set for a second?
2: Level set it right now.
1: That what you've been doing has not worked. Do you agree?
0: I mean, we're not like homeless, but yeah, I know.
2: Well, is that, hold on. Stop right there. Is the standard, because the standard is not homelessness. That's not the bar that we're trying to beat in life. The bar that we're trying to beat is your best self and feeling like when you go to work 9 to 5 and sacrifice all that time and effort that you're actually building something.
1: I kind of want to just, I love you, Jennifer. If you're in front of me, I think I would just grab your shoulders and shake you and be like, Jennifer, you got a solid 15 years left. Let's move. Let's do some stuff, right?
2: And don't sugarcoat it. Yeah. Don't sugarcoat this anymore.
0: I know.
2: We're not here to judge you.
1: We're here
2: to be your friend.
1: We want to put you on a plan to get you out of mediocrity into a thriving situation financially where you're not having to cover up anything. That it's like, this is what it is, and I'm proud of my situation.
2: Yes.
1: So, Jennifer, if you stay on the line, Christian's going to pick up. We're going to give you Total Money Makeover, the book, because what we're going to start to do is we're going to start to pay off this debt. Starting with the credit card, the car, you're going to go down the list. We're going to save some of this money. Some of this money and savings that you have that's not invested, it's going to be thrown at the debt, and you're going to go through the baby steps. At the beginning of the call, she said, I don't really do the baby steps.
2: Well, now you do.
1: I kind of feel like you should, you know? Just try something new, Jennifer.
2: Like
1: try
2: sands,
1: something new.
2: Like sands through the hourglass.
1: It is, right?
2: So are the days of our lives.
1: Hey guys, it's Rachel Cruz. 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
7: Well, back to the phone lines where we have Andre in Los Angeles, California. Andre, you are on the line, buddy.
8: Hi, guys. How are you doing?
7: Doing great. How can we help?
8: So I had a question. I'm a bit worried about my dad and the way that he uses his money. I'm looking to get married maybe middle of next year, and I'm just kind of worried about his financial habits. And so I want to have a conversation with him about it, but I don't know how to go about it.
7: What are the habits you're seeing that you're concerned about? What's he doing?
8: So just to give some context, my mom is like no longer around. So he, for example, he does not cook for himself. He orders out a lot. He eats lunch, like he buys lunch every day. He buys dinner every day. And sometimes it's takeout, sometimes it's delivery. It's just a lot of money on food overall. On top of, you know, he's got a mortgage, he's got other expenses as well.
7: Do you know how much he makes, Andre? Do you have a pretty good grasp of what's going on, or it's just more of a feeling, and you're seeing a pattern happen that you're nervous about?
8: Well, I know he can sustain himself. I just think that maybe the money that he makes can be allocated towards other places as well, but I think for the average person, he's spending like a little more than the ideal amount.
7: Is it mostly the money that's bothering you, or is it just the unhealthfulness of
9: kind of the way his lifestyle is living.

0: Thank you. So I guess to him it's like, well, I have no one to cook for me, so my only
1: Yeah.
0: option is to, buy food.
1: Yeah, and how much does he make a year? Do you know?
0: Maybe like 100, 110.
1: Okay. And has he complained about money to you in general, about not being able to do X, Y, and Z, and I don't have enough for retirement or anything? Is there any other anything that he's
0: He
1: worried
0: has
1: about?
0: mentioned about like money strains before. So he's got the mortgage. He's got a car payment on a car that he rarely uses, which even to this day, I'm still ask myself like, why'd you buy that car if you don't even use it?
1: Yeah. Okay.
0: And
1: So it
0: so,
1: yeah. So it's these small habits that you feel like are adding up, and you want his money to be best used for him, not being wasted, basically. Is that your main question?
0: Yeah, that's kind of about it.
2: When I hear what you're saying, I think there's a lot of grief that's at work in what you're seeing. It sounds like, oh, mom is gone. She used to cook the meals, and he never figured out how to start doing that on his own. And you're there, like, watching firsthand, like, dude, this is draining your money very, very quickly. There's a car that nobody's using anymore, but we haven't sold it. We haven't gotten rid of it. Those sorts of things. I might, Andre, approach this from that side of it more so than the financial side of it, and just say, gosh, Dad, I'm noticing some things. And you know what would really make me help, like, happy? I miss mom cooking. And I feel like I would love for us to just make some meals together a couple of times a week, and it would make me feel a lot better. Would you do that with me? And I think that that's something that both of you can benefit from without attacking this from, like, hey, Dad, you're spending too much money on going out to eat. Because I really don't think that's the root of this problem. I think it's a grief thing and a gender roles thing that he's just missing his wife cooking the meals.
1: Yeah. And there's a bigger picture to it too, of, it's not the delivery food stuff that's going to probably, like, take him out. Probably not. But long term, of you saying to him, Dad, I want to see you thrive. I mean, you're coming up on, how old is he? Is he in his 60s?
0: He's 58.
1: 58. Okay.
0: He says he wants to retire within the next few years. He's a business
1: Okay.
0: owner.
1: Okay, great. So I think you can just say, hey, Dad, I know that this is coming up timeline wise, and I would love, and you could say, I'm happy to do it with you. I would love just to look at some of your expenses, because I just wonder if you can actually put a little bit more away every month. That would really accelerate where you want to be in 5 years. And we can look at some expenses and what those could be, right? And I'm sure food will be a glaring option. The car payment will be a glaring option, right? And so it's more of a discussion and a suggestion for something bigger, right? As Jade's talking, let's solve and let's press into the grief. Let's solve for in 5 years, right? If you kind of just nitpick every little thing for him, especially as his son, he's probably gonna be like, what are you talking about?
2: Yeah,
1: Like,
2: the
1: let me,
2: powdered butt syndrome.
1: yes, yes, that's right, that's right. So I would go at it more from those angles than, Dad, you're spending too much on Uber Eats.
2: How do you think he would respond to that, what Rachel said?
0: I have tried bringing it up to him, but I think since I'm the youngest of his three kids, he kind of looks at me like, I mean, I'm sure he respects me as an adult, but I think I have two older brothers, so I think he would make it better from them, but I want to get better having those conversations with him.
2: I mean, there is a piece of this, Andre, we touched on. We said it quickly, but like that powdered butt syndrome, that just that feeling of, hey, I was here when you came out of the womb. I changed your diapers. You don't know more than me about this. That really, and it's not even a pride thing. It's just like
1: It is what it
2: it
1: is,
2: is what
1: yeah.
2: it is. And so don't take that personally. You'll probably feel the same way with your kids when the time comes. I just think it's very hard to bridge that gap and do what it is that you're trying to do. I think that if you can just say things to him that are more curious, instead of you trying to say you need to do this, that could help. That could help you open up the conversation. Not so much that he'll have the conversation with you, but you never know what he'll go back and think about and, start putting in place. So if you just say, out of curiosity, Dad, are you still planning to retire in the next 5 years? Oh, okay. I was just thinking about making, I was just thinking about it, making
1: Yeah.
2: sure that you had everything ready. Oh, okay, cool. And just say things out of curiosity, not telling him, that could really help.
1: And

0: part of becoming an adult is realizing that you can't change people. So you may get to the end of all of this, which is a very real reality, that he's just not going to listen. Yeah, and so you have to be okay with that as well, right? That that you saying these things is out of your own concern for him, and it can't be hung on the hat of like, this is going to change him, and if I say it this way, then he'll for sure get it, all of it, right? Like, I think there's wise ways to go about it. But at the end of the day, too, I mean, and this is true for adult kids to parents, parents to kids, friends to friends, I mean, all of it, that you just, if you have an opinion about something,
1: yes,
0: and you see someone who may be hurting, right, and you're like, I want to be able to help them, and you present them with what you think is the solution, God willing, they hear it, and yeah. what a gift that would be, that you change course. But then there's also that really harsh reality that at the end of the day, they may not. And it's not up to you to save them either.
1: Like, absolutely.
0: You know, at the end of the day, too. So it's, it gets so messy. But I so appreciate, Andre, your heart for your dad. You know, you see him and you're like, man, it's so bad. And I think you're right, too, Jade, of it goes deeper than just the food delivery. It's like, he's hurting. He's probably hurting.
1: Yeah, I think there's some grief there. And I think in those moments, the best thing you can do is kind of lead by example. Like I said, whether it's the meals, being like, man, I really miss mom's cooking. I would love to cook some of the food that she used to cook for us. Like, I feel like it'd be really good for me if mm-hmm. you do that with me. Even, you know, I feel a little stuck in a couple areas ever since mom died. I think I'm going to start seeing somebody. You know,
0: yes.
1: Saying those things out loud instead of keeping them to ourselves,
0: yeah.
1: it really does help the people around us go, oh, gosh, okay, that's not so bad that I'm feeling that way. Or maybe I need to speak to somebody. So
0: there's some healing in it.
1: Yeah, there really, really is. So anyway, we're pulling for you, Andre. Like, this is something that's going to take some time, and you're a good kid. But to Rachel's point, we can't always change the people we love. That's only something they can do.

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1: Here's a look at Lincoln's first forecast. Mainly cloudy skies expected tonight with a chance of thunderstorms. Lows level off around 61, winds out of the north, 8 to 15 miles an hour. Chance of rain showers tomorrow, high temperatures reach up to 65, cloudy skies expected. I'm weatherology meteorologist Ray Miller on KFOR FM 101.5 and 1240 AM. 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
14: Hey. So we recently sold our farm and our cows, and it's a good bit of money, you know, for us. And we actually close on the land next week, but we sold our cows, and I have my 401k with Edward Jones, so we went to the guy that I used for that, and we opened up a money market account, and We talked about when we close next week, you know, putting that money in.

0: the money market account. And because I told him I really don't know that much about, you know, the market, so I don't want to put our money somewhere we're going to lose it.
1: Are you planning on using that money for anything in the near future, to buy more land or to?
0: We're going to use part of it to buy land and build another house. We built our last house. We just had it blacked in. We did the rest of it. So that's what we plan to do again. But he was talking about putting money in several different banks and CDs and staggering, you know, the maturity of them. And
1: how
0: I just want to make sure that the land we sold for $1.6 million and we sold our cows for $102,000. So $1.7 million.
2: Mm-hmm. How much will you use for the new land and the build?
0: I would guess probably $500,000 because we're just going to buy a little bit of land because we had so much land. It was just too much.
2: Okay, gotcha. So you'll have 1.2 left after that project's complete.
0: Right.
2: Okay. And how old are you, Candy?
0: I'm 60. My husband's 65.
2: 60.
0: And I'm going to work my last year and a half, you know, so I can retire at 62.
2: Yep, that's great. And how much do you guys have in retirement now?
0: I have like $60,000 in my 401k. He doesn't have a 401k or anything.
2: Nothing for retirement. So would this be your retirement, would you say, 1.2, which you guys will live off of?
0: Yes. And he draws Social Security, I think like $1,200 a month.
2: Okay.
0: And then he draws an annuity for $700 a month because he has a kidney disease. And so when we put it over into that, he'll draw it for a lifetime till he passes away.
1: Mm. And then, but it won't continue after he passes. You won't receive that benefit.
0: No, okay. No, I would in the first 20 years, if he passes away, you know, I'll do it up to 20 years. And then after that, it will stop.
1: Understood.
0: But he'll draw it for his lifetime.
1: Okay. I want to go back to something you said that I thought was interesting. So you have the money from the sale of all of this, and you were saying that your accountant or your, is it an accountant, your tax professional? Who is this person that is separating all this money for you?
0: He's the guy that I use for my 401k here where I work. He works at Edward Jones.
1: Okay.
0: So we just went to him.
1: Now, why did he say that he was putting it in all those different accounts? Is he trying to like make sure you've got FDIC coverage? So he's just like limiting it at $250 per account.
0: Yeah.
1: Is that what he's doing?
0: Yes.
1: Okay. And what's the horizon on buying the new place, the new land and the new house?
0: I don't know. It's kind of, we've been looking for land and it's kind of hard
2: to find it. Yeah.
0: The house that we built, that we sold, we're going to rent it from him, for like $200 a month for the first year, $500 a month for the second year, and then it will go to regular rent if we're still there the third year. So, you know, we're not just like in a rush to have to do it.
2: Sure, sure, which is good. I think that's smart to have some patience for sure.
0: Right.
2: So, Candy, if I were you, I mean, yeah, you're 60, husband's 65. I understand you're a little nervous about putting money in the market. I would not put any money in the market that you're going to use to buy this land and build this home. So I would not touch $500,000 of it. I mean, I would keep that where you want to. If you want to do CDs, you can, or a high-yield savings account, a money market account. But the rest of the 1.2, I would highly consider what your options are here. And the fear of the market, I would want you to research. I want you to do this yourself because we can sit here and tell you and talk through it. But I want you to look at how the market has performed, and you will see some down months in 2026. You're going to see some up months. You're going to see it all. But it's around the average right now is probably 14% in 2026.
1: Let me check it.
2: And so when you look, and again, when you invest, you want it to be for 5 years or longer so that it can, the ups and downs can, you know, equal out, and then hopefully it's continuing to grow. And so just the power of the interest rate is really important, Candy. If you keep this money, $1.2 million in CDs, it's going to grow at about 4%. Okay, so in 5 years, that'll be, that 1.2 really just grows to about 1.4. But if you have invested it, and not in like a single stock, okay, when I say investment, I'm talking about a mutual fund or an index fund, and so it's spread out over 90 to 200 companies, or if it's the S&P 500, it's 500 companies, right? Like it's you're putting your money in a lot, okay, not just a single stock, in hundreds of stocks, literally. And on and I just plugged it in, so at 11%, which again, the past couple of years have been way higher than that. Not every year will be like that, but 11% for the past couple of years is a little bit of a conservative number to use. It would grow to over $2 million. So,
0: oh, wow. That would be in 5 years?
2: In five mm-hmm. years. And then if you just want to do rough math, that money will double every 7 years. So if you didn't touch it, which I know you might because this is what you guys are going to live off of, but in 7 years, that 1.2 is 2.4, and then so on and so forth. So the growth that you guys can get and live off of is something that I would highly, highly consider. And CDs and, you know, things like annuities and all of that, they're just very conservative. I mean, I would say, quote unquote, safe, but they suck as an investment. Like your money could be doing so much more. And I know that probably isn't going to change your mind completely, but I want you to talk to your advisor. And if he continues to tell you to put in CDs, I would look for a SmartVestor Pro. You can find one of those on RamseySolutions.com because these are trusted people that are in this world of investing. And there's something powerful about saying, yeah, you're a young 60, Candy, young 60.
1: You're young 60.
2: You're not 85. If you're 85 and you're like, I'm scared to death, I'd be like, girl, do what you got to do to sleep well and, you know, right off into the sunset. But you still got some years ahead of you.
1: A lot of years.
2: That this money could be working for you and for it just to sit in CDs.
1: Yeah. And I mean, I think, go ahead, Candy.
0: I think the reason he suggested CDs was because of us. We were like, you know, we're not ready to put it into anything because we don't really know what we want to do or put it in, you know, was just unsure. So that's the reason he suggested CDs.
1: And that would be the right thing to do. I mean, he shouldn't invest you in something you've said no to or don't understand. And so I think I can respect why he did that. But let this be the jumping off point for you guys to really dig in and even sit down with him or, like we said, another SmartVestor Pro and just say, help me understand because I do know that I'm missing out on returns and I don't want to keep missing out, but I want to understand it. I don't want to just get in because the people that I listen to the radio told me to, or because, you know, whatever his name is, because Bob told you to.
2: And it is scary. I mean, if you're watching the news and, you know, we bomb Iran and it's like, oh my gosh, the market's got right. Like, I mean, like, it's just like, it can seem scary. And that's the frustrating thing is if your investment advice is coming from the news, either side of the aisle.
1: Yeah, absolutely.
2: You're not getting the wins. They don't promote that because it doesn't give ratings. What gives ratings is scared doom and gloom moments that they can point the finger and blame the person across the aisle. So you have to really look at the facts when it comes to this. And it is so much more positive than I think you realize, Candy. But I want you to do that research and figure it out and ask good questions. And hopefully he has the heart of a teacher. 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
1: Well, if you are a listener of The Ramsey Show, we're so grateful for you. And if you're wondering why we keep mentioning the baby steps, it's because they're the foundation of everything that we teach. So if you're new here, we want you to start there. Or if you've been listening for a very long time and you still haven't started working the plan, we want you to start there. Start with the baby steps. That's the best way to work the plan that we teach. All right, Tyler is in Minneapolis, Minnesota. What's up, Tyler?
10: Hey, guys. How's it going? My aunt and uncle have offered to do a contract for deed with me for their house, and I can't tell if this is with my income and debt, if this is something that I should consider or if I should just kind of pass on that opportunity.
1: Tell us more about your income and your debt.
10: So I make about $23 an hour, and then I graduated college with about $75,000 in debt. I have roughly $35,000 left on that.
2: That's great.
1: Yeah, good job. So $35,000 left in student loans. Any other debt that we should know about?
10: Nope, that's everything.
2: And how much money do you have saved?
10: That's kind of where I feel like I'm looking for help, is because I've been kind of throwing everything that I've had. I graduated 4 years ago. Everything has gone towards the debt. I haven't really saved up anything. And then I feel like, you know, without health insurance or, you know, something comes up with my car, of just like, I have about $4,000 probably between savings and checking.
2: Okay. And you feel like it's a good idea to be a homeowner?
10: So I moved back in with my parents back to my hometown. And so I just don't know. To me, it seems pointless to go and rent when my parents' house is an option. And then on top of that, my aunt and uncle, who are offering me the house, they go to Texas every year for the winter. And so I've actually been living there on and off for the last 4 years, just taking care of that property.
1: What's the value of the property? Like, what would the terms be?
10: Yeah, so I would say that if they were just to sell it on the market, it'd probably be $450,000 to $500,000. in that area. Now, I would say that they're set up, you know, pretty good. So I don't know if they'd necessarily be looking to make like a whole lot off of me, you know, as I pay into it.
1: So
10: or if they're
1: there's
10: kind
1: no
10: of just
1: deal.
10: Doing it
1: you
10: out
1: would,
10: of the...
1: There's no deal. They're doing this for market price.
10: Well, I haven't like talked the details of the, what that contract for deed would look like. I would assume that it would probably be, you know, as low as possible. If that was the route I go, like, what would I be kind of looking for in that deal?
2: So, Tyler, what happens when the HVAC system goes out after you've bought this home and it's going to cost 100%. You $8,000 and then there's some mold in the basement that's another $5,000? What happens?
10: Yep. That's a great question.
2: Yes. So, I mean, the point I want to make is that you're broke. You don't mm-hmm. have any money. And so people who are broke that buy homes become broker. Mm-hmm. And it's not, mm-hmm. it's not a good thing. It actually adds to a lot more stress and a lot more debt because you can't keep up a home. I mean, one of the cheapest days of a homeowner is the day you buy the house and everything else.
1: Yeah.
2: The next couple of years is you putting money into it. And when you don't have the money for it, there's no emergency fund, you still have this debt, you're just not at a financial yes. place. And I say all this because I want you to become a homeowner. And it sounds like you have some good living situations that you can live there for a little bit and take care yes. of it. Like, I mean, there's time. There's no rush. I mean, you're what, 20, 26?
10: 25.
2: Yeah. I would highly suggest continue to do what you've been doing. You've paid off $40,000, which is amazing, Tyler. Yep. So I wonder if there's a way you can up it, because you still have 35 left, and I don't want that to take you another 4 years, right? So I'm wondering if you can do some
10: exactly.
2: some extra work, do something on the property. They pay you. I don't know what it is, but if there's some extra flexibility in your time to get this debt paid off ASAP, I mean, an extra, you know, $1,000 a month, you know, you're getting this paid off in more like 2 years,
1: yeah,
2: 2.5 years mm-hmm. versus 4 years. And if you do an extra, you know, if you do $2,000 a month, like you can start to see it actually, you know, see a lot of progress, but it's going to take you changing and being a little bit more intense, because after that, then saving up some money, for an emergency fund, having some money set aside for a down payment, at least 5%, like, all of that is the order at which I would do it, which is going to take you probably all of that another 4 years before you become a homeowner. But that's okay, because you'll be 29, and there's no rush. I mean, I think you would regret this decision a whole lot faster. And then the whole thing with the deed is that like the seller financing,
1: like owner,
2: is what it's saying.
10: Yeah.
2: So they would become the bank, which I would not do that either.
1: I'm just curious. Yeah. Do you have money saved that you were even considering this? Do you have a chunk of money at all?
2: $4,000,
10: yeah.
2: right?
10: That's it? So, yeah, and they've kind of just proposed that to me as we're coming into them leaving again down to Texas. And so I would probably try to save up whatever I could throughout the winter and then.
1: Yeah, but just to put this in fair terms, what you're talking about, if anybody on the streets were going out to buy a $450,000 to $500,000 house, and let's just say they gave you a deal and they did it for median list price, what median listing price is right now. Let's say they did it for $424,000. Most people, mm-hmm. in order to get that payment at a fair part of their take-home pay, they'd be putting down like 50% of their income. In your case, making $23 an hour, you'd be putting down like 63%. In order to make this a fair amount. And we haven't even talked about, do they own this property free and clear or not? Because if they still owe money on it, depending on their interest rate, they're at least going to want to like cover that. Do you see what I'm saying? So what they're going to be able to offer you would be limited anyway.
10: Mm-hmm. I do know that they own it 100%.
1: And we also know that's good that they own it 100%, but we also know that you don't have any money to buy this.
10: 100%.
1: So,
10: yep. And honestly, I was kind of hesitant, you know, about it. It just seems like such a good deal, and not that they would be mad if I turned it down or anything like that. I just wanted to look into it fully.
2: Yeah, no, it's totally fair. No, I so appreciate you calling and asking the question, because families do this a lot. We get this call a lot that, you know, a grandmother or an aunt and uncle, a parent, and they have this home and they want their child, their niece or nephew, their granddaughter to buy it. And, you know, and again, I think it's because it's that family tie. It feels like, okay, I'll get a better deal with this family. And just because it's a good deal doesn't mean it's a good deal for you. You know? And so you really do have to separate and take the

0: emotion out of it to think, golly, am I going to miss out? There's going to be other deals. There's going to be other houses that you can buy. And that may not even be the house you want.
1: Well, I was going to say is, like, that's the whole thing is, if they had not come to him and said, hey, we might have a deal for you, I don't think that he was like, you want to know what? One day I want to buy a house. You know whose house would be great? My aunt and uncle's. Yeah. That's the house I want to buy.
0: Yes.
1: That probably wasn't on his list of things to do. It just presented itself. And it was like, oh, this is in front of me. Maybe I'll do that. You know?
0: That's right. Exactly. And that's how these deals happen. And for a lot of people, they walk right into them. And then they get 2 years in and they're like, oh my gosh, I have no money. And then if you're the seller financing and you lose your job, then you can't pay the mortgage that month. And then you have to go to aunt and uncle.
1: Yeah.
0: And say, sorry, you know, and if they had a bad situation, which it doesn't sound like they do. I mean, it just can be a domino effect that's not clean. And the cleaner something is, the more peace.
1: Agree.
0: There's going to be more control because we do want you to own a home. Like that is part of the baby steps. Like we want you in the market, but not when you're broke.
1: Yeah.
0: And you have no money. Broke people don't need to be owning homes because, oh my gosh, like it is so expensive. It is so expensive to keep up with it.
1: And there's time, you know, I think the most recent data said that people are not buying homes until their 40s. Like that's when they're making that first purchase. And so I think that's okay. You know, it's very different from what we're used to because real estate's just more expensive now. It's more expensive for people. But I think it's okay. You know, I tell people all the time, Sam and I waited 10 years to buy our first house. And we're still here.
0: And you're going
1: to
0: be okay.
1: And we're going to be okay. I know. Nothing's going to happen.
0: And the house doesn't fix your problem. So if you really are paycheck to paycheck, you don't have savings, you have a lot of debt, owning a home is not going to make your situation better.
1: No, it's not.
0: It's really, really not. And so have the patience. Have the patience. It may take you longer than it did 6 years ago, but it is so worth it to have that peace of mind.
2: 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Normal's broke. 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
5: From ABC News, I'm Dave Packer. The State Department posted a security alert tonight advising Americans currently in the Middle East to exercise heightened vigilance and be aware of potential flight cancellations, airspace closures, and travel disruptions. This after Saudi Arabia says Iran-supported Houthi rebels fired a ballistic missile at the Saudi capital, which was intercepted. And satellite imagery obtained by ABC News confirms a Houthi seized control of the Bab el-Mandab Strait at the southern end of the Red Sea, complicating shipping disruptions in the Strait of Hormuz, impacting oil prices around the globe. ABC's Victoria Boulay.
6: Obviously, all of this is really important based on looking at it in the global picture with the Strait of Hormuz. We're not talking about the Bab el-Mandab Strait if we're not also talking about the Strait of Hormuz. And this is most important for a country like Saudi Arabia, one of the world's top oil producers. To get oil out, they have to, especially to Asia, they have to go through either Bab el-Mandab or the Strait of Hormuz. If both of those are closed, that makes a really expensive problem.
5: A new U.S. security detail with Greenland is expected to be finalized, a deal, at the U.N. General Assembly in New York next week. Nothing new here, says Naya Nathielsen, a Danish parliament member
7: and former minister of the Greenlandic government.
8: When I was growing up, there were a lot more American troops in Greenland, actually. So for us, it might be a return to something that we have already seen before in the past.
7: President Trump says he's forming a new AI force amid growing concerns about the technology. The president also saying he plans to appoint an AI czar to foster growth in the industry. Trump referring to fears about artificial intelligence as a hoax, even with AI executives warning about the risks of rapid development. A doctor who was found guilty of trying to kill his wife during an altercation on a Hawaii hiking trail denied a new trial after a judge found there was no evidence of outside influence on the jurors who convicted him of attempted manslaughter. You're listening to ABC News.
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7: Reporters for three major news organizations say they were denied access to the White House today. A day earlier, President Trump said the media outlets were banned because he doesn't like their coverage. ABC's Stephen Portnoy has more from Washington.
12: CNN, MS Now, and Politico all issued statements standing by their reporters, condemning the president's move and vowing to fight it. Now, the president says he's doing this because he believes the coverage of those outlets is too negative.
7: Ole Miss fans aren't holding back when LSU coach Lane Kiffin arrived at Vaught-Hemingway Stadium for tonight's game. He was loudly booed. Mississippi fans are still clearly upset about how he left the Rebels for LSU last year. Jay's an Ole Miss student, was getting ready to enter the stadium for the game, saying the atmosphere is so far unmatched.
13: This is just the biggest game of my life. It's really chaotic just walking in here and just seeing, you know, all the LSU fans getting beer thrown, getting in a fist fight. It's just all the worst things said ever.
7: In Philadelphia. Protesters marching outside Lincoln Financial Field, where Ed Sheeran is performing tonight. It's his first show since Macklemore was dropped from the tour over his pro-Palestinian remarks on stage. This protester is a local college student.
14: Ed Sheeran could have prevented Macklemore from being picked up because he is the performer.
7: Now, Sheeran opened his concert with comments about Gaza, saying what's happening is catastrophic and unjustifiable, adding, "My heart is broken by the scale of the devastation and loss of civilians' lives, of children's lives." Dave Packer, ABC News.
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22: One of the things that is catching everybody's attention, depending on what part of the world you are in, we have listeners all across. We have a very Midwestern perspective because of where we're at. But is just that the changing of the seasons. And oh, yeah. We've changed seasons on this show for a lot of years. And we've seen different impacts and different effects of the seasons. But we're kind of starting to feel the chill in the air. And the winter is coming. And you get ready for what's ahead. And so, you know, Russ, what are the things that you're having people come in and start to think about, or the things that you're recommending to people to be thinking about as the season gets ready to change? What do we need to be looking at?
21: You know, there's not things that we need to do like we did years ago. I mean, the generation we have now driving cars doesn't even know about the days where we had to change things before winter.
22: I used to get different oil in your car because it was coming to winter.
21: Different oil, make sure your antifreeze is good, all that stuff. Typically, that if you're doing regular maintenance on your car, you don't have to worry about that. It's already been done unless you're completely ignoring your car. But what is important to check, and what we've had a few customers find out lately, is do things even work? When was the last time you turned your heater on? We don't talk about that. We talk about the summer when somebody says, oh my gosh, it's going to be 100 today. My air doesn't work. Well, when was the last time you turned it on? Why? It worked last fall. It must have been the guy that just put an air filter in my car. They must have damaged my AC, right? When was the last time you turned it on and checked? Well, I think it worked last September, you think.
22: So when was the last time you turned on your heater?
21: Exactly. And I've got one in the shop right now. They bought it. They had no idea the heater didn't work. Heater didn't work. So now it's got to get fixed.
22: Do you have you figured out what it was yet?
21: Oh, yeah. It's got a broken door. The whole dash has to come out.
22: So in that case, it's the HVAC box under the dash is a problem. So it's not
21: just the motor.
22: It's not a quick fix.
21: No. So you got to get the parts. You got to get time to put it in the whole bit. So is your car, if you don't have heat, is it as simple as flushing the heater core? Because the radiator has never been flushed and the car's 15, 20 years old. Is it something small like a blend or motor you can replace? And that's still pretty affordable in most cars if you don't have to pull the whole dash, depending on which motor it is. But most of them are still accessible from underneath. You know, there's a lot of different things, but you won't know until you check those things. So we would strongly suggest if wherever you're at in the country, it will get cold at some point, just turn it over to heat as soon as you have a day where the temperature's, you know, even 70, so you can turn it on and see if hotter air is coming out. If it doesn't, now is the time to get it checked before the rush.
22: Yeah, locally here, we've had a 47-degree morning or something like that. So you need some heat in those mornings to get things feeling a little better. So it's time to check that heat. That'd be a good step one. Let's go to the phones for a bit, and we can continue to talk about that, or we'll see where the conversations take us.
21: Let's talk to Craig in Kansas. Tell us about your selling and purchasing, Craig.
23: Yeah, so I've got this Road King Harley Davidson that I enjoy riding because I like a little open air. But I'm retirement age close, 62. My wife says, too many cell phones, too many crazies on the road. You need to get rid of that Harley. She won't ride with me anyway. I say, okay. So I'll sell the Harley, but I like open air. I'm going to have to buy a convertible. She says, go buy a convertible and get rid of that Harley. So my question for you guys, because I know you work on a lot of different cars, probably have, you guys are kind of the modern day click and clack fellows. So I thought I'm just going to call you guys. And so I would like to buy a Cabriolet, a four seater, so I can take another couple, even though it's a little cramped in the back seat of any of those, to go get a Sonic Coke or whatever. So I would like to buy something. I've looked at a few different ones. One of them that piques my interest is the Audi A5, which is a Cabriolet four-seater. But what I'm curious about is of the cars in that Cabriolet style, which ones do you say give the least trouble? I'm sort of scared of gas-powered turbocharged engines because I had a bad experience with an EcoBoost a number of years ago, and I think that I would rather not have a turbocharged engine, but I may have just had a bad experience. So I'm wondering what you guys would say if you were going to buy a used convertible car with, say, 50 to 75,000 miles, which one would you be looking at?
22: The Cabriolet style, I'm assuming you're looking for when you mentioned the Audi A5, mostly is going to rule out the domestics. You know, you've got a Mustang convertible out there that's still a nice, dependable ride, but that's not the true four-seater you're thinking about, correct?
23: Right, and I think the comfort ride might be a higher level on something like an Audi or maybe a BMW, or I don't know. I've looked at a lot of them, but I've never driven any of them, so I don't even know that I can be. I've had a Mustang car for my daughter, so I've driven the Mustang, but I've never driven any of those other foreign-made cars in that group, I guess.
22: Yeah, no, and we've had a number of them through the shop that Russ has worked on, and we can always see the worst of things usually when we're fixing them or people are having parts requests. But personally, I've had an Audi. I've had a BMW, I've had domestic convertibles, and there is definitely another level of refinement and comfort that comes with those European convertibles, no doubt. It's more of a true road car than a Mustang is more like your Harley. It's American muscle. That's the feel they're looking for. Even though it is a very,
23: even though it is a very
22: refined car now, smooth power, they ride better than you'd expect with the new ones for sure. But there again, it doesn't have a huge back seat, but none of them really do. The Audi convertibles, the BMW convertibles, the Mercedes convertibles. Gosh, what else would fall into that category that I'm not thinking about? There's probably something, but any of those that you buy at 50,000 miles, 70,000 miles, that's going to be 5 years old, are we thinking? Somewhere in that range? 70?
23: Yeah.
22: You're going to be playing a little bit of whack-a-mole with any of those brands on odd things that can happen and break that can just be more expensive. I don't know. This is a tough one for me because I think that we've seen problematic, expensive problems with Audis, BMWs, and Mercedes. And you get put into a box sometimes, not always, on serviceability if you don't have a dealer near you or a specialty shop that has invested in some of the tools to be able to communicate and work on those vehicles.
23: And see, that's part of my equation because I live in a remote place in Oklahoma where we're 120 miles from Amarillo, we're 240 miles from Oklahoma City, so we don't have those, you know, Audis and BMWs,
21: dealerships,
23: those dealers and stuff.
22: Yeah, I think that, I don't know, I mean, I this is a hard one for me, but I think that if I was going to lean towards one that we've seen the least problems with, I think it'd probably be the BMW.
21: Yeah.
23: Oh, really?
21: For that classic car.
22: Yeah, and when you get into that middle, because their chassis they use in those Cabriolets are a lot the same as their sedan models or maybe a coupe that they make, very similar. And so you start getting into those brands and their nomenclature and how they name things and what chassis they're built off. Sometimes I just have to pause because we just don't see as much of it. But there again, I've owned an Audi.

0: and loved it. Smooth power. I got a friend of mine in our small town that's bought a couple of Audis in that year range from us as projects, minor repairables that he's fixed up, and their family has just driven the wheels off them and loves them. And we've got, you know, the Mercedes side of things. We don't see quite as much of it. I think as far as the availability and quantity, and here again, I could be totally talking out of school based on my own eyeballs, but from what we see, it seems to kind of be like an Audi, BMW, Mercedes is kind of the availability, what you might see out there for sale. And I think that the price tags might be similar in that range.
1: Yeah, that's kind of, I've done quite a bit of looking and, you know, on your auto traders and those kind of sites, and I think you're right. So what's your general perspective of these small-litered turbocharged engines?
0: You're not getting away from them.
2: No, they're all making.
0: You know, if you want performance, that's how they're doing it. That Audi, what is it, a 3-liter that they got a supercharger or a turbocharger on, whatever it is. I think they got a supercharger on there. That is a fun, smooth engine. And like I said, we had one of those in our, it was an Audi A7, and that car was smooth and fun. but we've had a few break. But I think with any of those turbo engines, if you can get yourself in a good routine of your maintenance,
2: that'll help.
0: Your oil changes, and just a little bit extra, a little bit extra care of letting it idle down and condition a little bit before you shut it off. You know, our current BMW is a 22, and it actually conditions as it shuts off by the programming in the car. So if we come home and we're in a hurry to get somewhere and we turn it off, it sits there and it says right on it, it's conditioning. No different than an EV battery does its conditioning as it's either cold or warm. Actually, it's different, but I mean a similar thought process. It's making sure that they're running coolant through it. It's making sure they're just moving fluids around, making sure that turbo spools down with lubrication. And you can do a lot of that by just making sure that you let that car have a breath before you just shut it down if it doesn't have that built in. That would be a big starting point for me.
1: Okay. A mechanic told me on the one that I had had significant troubles, but he said, don't change the oil based on that mechanism that's built in.
2: Yeah, don't do that.
1: That's too many miles for a turbo. They need to be changed every 3,000. And that's what I used to always do, but then, you know, they build these technologies and you say, well, I guess that's what their recommendation is. That's what I'll do. And that may have been my downfall on that.
2: Yeah, that's just made to give you confidence thinking you have to spend less on the car when you buy it. You don't worry about the maintenance, but they're not going to buy an engine for you when it fails at 50 or 60,000 miles, you know.
0: There's been a big push for manufacturers trying to lower the cost of ownership of the car, and that has pressed them with good technology to be able to stretch out oil changes to try to help with that. So that's part of the reason you see that. It's not malicious, but it's not in the best interest of long-term health.
2: Thanks for the call. We appreciate it.
1: Yeah, thank you guys. Y'all have a good day.
2: We're going to take a short break, and we'll be right back on the Under the Hood Show.
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3: We're going to jump right back into the phones. I think we'll talk to Jessica out in California, who's got a 2013 Altima. How you doing, Jessica?
5: What's going on, guys? A little background. I drive a Coca-Cola truck for a living, and I do a little work on cars on the side. And I have a coworker who's got the 13 Altima, and he's saying that the battery is dying every morning. He's having to jump it, or he got a new battery that didn't fix it. So I'm prepared to go do a parasitic draw on it. I was just wondering, is there any place I need to start, or what have you guys learned from this vehicle?
3: There are very few Nissans we see with current drains in them.
5: It's a Kia Altima.
3: Oh, Kia.
5: 13 Kia. Four banger, 2.4.
4: Okay. What model is it, you think?
5: It's LX 2.4.
4: Okay. That could be an Optima.
3: Kia Optima.
4: There we go. We just had some. Yeah, we had something on our screen written wrong Nissan there. Just Altima. caught us off guard there. Okay. Kia Optima. That is a car that, once again,
3: we don't
4: see a lot of that. So no. What I would recommend is look for any aftermarket accessories on the car first.
3: Yeah.
4: Remote start.
5: Right.
3: We have seen that a couple times. Remote starter that's gone bad. That's under the dash. That is pulling current.
4: Yep. Or in my particular case, we had one that was in a Toyota that was trying to fight for signal because the remote control was supposed to be communicating with a outside device on the internet, and it was an old protocol, and it was still trying to reach, and it was draining the battery trying to reach a signal that it couldn't get to because it couldn't talk to it anymore. And so I would look for aftermarket accessories.
5: So I put my aftermarket scan tool on that reads both sides. If I connect that and I'm going and I'm scanning all the networks and it can't communicate, it can't connect to that one network. That would be something that you're talking about.
4: Well, let's start from the beginning a little bit here. Russ, do you want to kind of just we got like a minute here or two, but let's just try to quickly on a parasitic draw. A scanner is probably not your first tool.
3: No, we've got to start with. You know, we connect in line with the battery with an amp meter and see if we're drawing any current. And if we are, then we need to find out what system

0: is drawing that current by disconnecting that system one at a time, you know, pulling a fuse out. But then when you put it back in, you have to wait for it to go to sleep again, which could take 15, 20 minutes in some cases. Once you have done that, if you identify it, let's say you identify it in a system that happens to be one you can't communicate with, at that point, we disconnect it. Let's say it's the heated seat module. Can't communicate with it, or the air conditioning module. I can't communicate with it, and we have a drain in that system. Disconnect that module. See if your drain goes away, because it's possible that that thing is trying to talk to the network, and there's a failure in it going down. When we have Yeah, if we have a system that's not working, like I'll do an all-code scan on a Snap-on scanner and say, oh, I'm missing a window module here. Everything else is here, but I know it's got power windows. I got a drain. Let me disconnect that module and see what happens. Oh, my drain's gone away. Now I get another module plug in. Before I can even program it, I just plug it in and see if my drain's gone away. And if it has, then I go finish with programming and make sure I can talk to it on the network. But that can do it.
1: An overnight drain is a healthy current drain. You should be able to see a pretty good flow of current if assuming that the battery is in good health.
0: Yeah, once it's dead a couple times, it'll really
1: If you have a good, healthy battery, and you know our partners at Clarios would recommend an AGM battery, of course, but if that battery is good and healthy and passed the battery health test, and you know the alternator's charging it up during the day, and you're draining down overnight, that's a healthy current drain that you should see when you get your amp meter in line to know what that might be. But I guess just kind of going back to where we started, just a first physical inspection of the car, looking for anything that's not factory and possibly unplugging that. And then we see problems with vehicles that have sometimes with CD stackers in them and changers where that mechanism can get stuck and that they'll sit there and ratchet even sometimes when the car is off. You can't hardly hear it in some of them. Sometimes we've had people with a lot of GM vehicles where, and even Ford, so we'll ask them to unplug the radio because they haven't been able to figure anything else and just pull the bezels off and unplug the radio overnight, and then they don't have it happen. They're like, oh, okay, I guess I know where my problem's at. But so those are things that you can try just because you want to try something. But it all starts with getting in line with your battery to see what kind of draw you have when everything is back to health again.
2: Okay, so if I were to do a parasitic draw, you know, from the battery, but I think that the battery sensor, how do I diagnose the battery sensor? You know, that ring that goes around the negative terminal?
0: Yeah, and you have to look at it on the data from the scan tool, and if you can't see it, most of the time we just put a different one on that's known good and see if we can see it then, see if it shows a current reading.
2: But it should be showing something.
0: It should show that the current is reading. Yep.
2: All right, sounds good. Thank you, guys.
0: You bet. Take care. We appreciate it.
1: Keep after it.
0: All right. Well, it's that time again. We're going to take a break. We'll be right back in a couple minutes on the Under the Hood Show.
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9: Die-hard car geeks, we love you. Folks that know nothing about cars, we love you too. Under the Hood, America's favorite car talk show.
0: 866-594-4150. I'm Russ Evans along with Shannon Nordstrom, and this is Under the Hood. You can call and get on the air with us. Got a little hoodie to give away.
1: Whoa, who gets a hoodie, Russ?
0: Stan Richards, congratulations from our friends over at Berkeley One Classics. They're celebrating over 50 years of collector car coverage. If you've got a car that's a collector or, you know, a newer performance car, get on BerkeleyOneClassics.com. Check it out. If you don't, then how do you know if you're going to save any money? How can you feel more protected unless you look? I'm guilty myself. I have had so many times where my wife has said, why don't you check something out? I'm like, no, or you've said, Doug said, check it out. You should do this. And I didn't do it. And then all of a sudden, 8-10 years later, I finally did it. And I'm like, wow, I don't even want to know how much I could have saved on something or how much better this portion of my life could have
1: been. We've all been in that boat. So take our advice. Check out Berkeley One.
0: Craig's got an 03 Sebring. 03 Sebring. Is it a convertible, Craig?
10: It's a convertible with about 41,000 miles on it.
0: Around here, we had some of the people call that a midlife Chrysler. You know, they pick them up.
10: I've had it for 25 years. I bought it with 2,600 miles on in 05.
1: That is a young life. Yeah, this has been something that's been with you for a while and probably very, very well cared for with only 41,000 miles on it.
0: Those are still pretty good cars, even now.
10: It has been. What happened, my grandson goes to school in Oklahoma City, and last spring coming home, he blew up his MKZ and ran it, blew a head gasket and lost the engine. So going back this fall, I go, well, I hate to do it, but take my convertible because I know it's a good car and you'll be fine. So Sunday night, he gets in after church and starts it up, and he gets a check engine light. He goes to Auto Zone, and they put a scanner on it, and it pops up an engine control module. So what I found out is that's a little rare to have happen. You can't just buy one and switch them out.

0: and he's in Oklahoma City, and I'm here in South Dakota, and I'm trying to figure out how to help him out. He's supposed to come back to Sioux Falls tomorrow night. He was driving, and he has a conference to go to. The car's running fine and everything. Do we risk it and have him drive home with it, or do I continue to try to find somebody there to fix it? Best I've found out so far is it's like a two-month wait at least for the remanufactured module control. And then there was also the issue of having it the VIN number and the mileage and so forth programmed back in, who would do that and so forth. So I'm out of my realm and a long ways from home. And we already chased after him this spring all the way to the middle of Kansas to pick him up, and I ended up salvaging that vehicle at that time.
1: I guess my first,
2: thank you for understanding to think calling us was a good idea, and we'll see if we can help that thought process. That car, I'm just going to ask, you had not had any problems like this since you've had it, correct?
0: Never had any problem with the car at all, no.
2: All right, and
0: sat in the garage a whole lot.
2: Did the car sit in climate control?
0: No.
2: Okay. And does
0: no,
2: the
0: in a storage unit for a while and then at the house for a while.
2: And did it have a time where the battery got dead, or has it always had like a battery tender on it and a fresh battery?
0: The battery had gone dead a few times, not for the last, well, let me think here. 2 years ago, I did jump it in the spring.
2: Okay. Because I know my in-laws had a Sebring convertible, and battery would get dead, and then they had a couple times where it came up with some funky codes and problems, and they ran into some similar challenges.
0: Right.
2: But one more question, and I think you answered it. He has not noticed any difference in the way the car is operating, running, working, staying charged, any of that?
0: No. Everything's normal. The check engine light came on Sunday. I guess it's actually Sunday morning because he did go to AutoZone Sunday and they put a scanner on it. I think it's a 601 what flagged up, but it was an engine control module. They also sent me a little tag also that something about the battery and so forth. But I know there's a good battery in there because I replaced it before he left.
2: I'm going to turn to Russ here and just say that, you know, I'm getting past what my normal comfort zone would be to say what to say here. But I know myself, faced with the odds that you just said, I'd be driving it home. That's me. But I'm
3: watching everything close.
2: Yep. And if something starts changing, lights, weirdness, then you might think you got to make that phone call. But I think that
0: want to be towing it 500 miles.
2: I don't want you to either. And that's why there is no answer that's going to say that he couldn't blow a tire on the way home for that matter. But
0: that's true.
2: You know, things can happen. Russ, are you familiar with cars of that era getting an ECM code? And does it always mean it's the ECM? I would think.
3: Yeah. Any car that says ECM failure means ECM failure.
2: So they're
3: it's coming from itself.
2: Something from that circuit is saying, oh, we're not right.
3: Yeah, there's something going on. Now, something else could have caused it, but it's definitely that's what we've always found.
2: Would they be too risky to try to either power the car down and start again with a battery disconnected, or would clear that code and see if it pops right back? Or
3: well, you could.
0: They tried to clear the code and it popped right back.
2: Yeah, I think that.
3: Then it's hard code.
2: Yeah, I'd hate to
3: be changed.
2: I'd hate to have you take the power down. You know.
3: It may not start.
2: It may not come. It may
3: again
2: get into a no start zone. So as far as if you took the battery off and tried to reset.
3: Yep.
2: I think I'd drive it home and try
0: to
2: get it.
0: Would you have that problem if you turned off the vehicle? Is there a higher risk of it not starting, you know, if you stopped the gas?
2: My hunch is if he's driving around town and it's starting and restarting and starting and restarting, I would think that would continue. There's something in that circuit saying, I'm not right. And it could be something still within the power circuit to that computer that's giving it low voltage and making it act up, just low power to that device. But that is one of the things you're going to have somebody that's got a keen eye for electrical just spend some time analyzing that circuit and looking at the wires. And if it's still working, it's not advice I give very often, but I think I'd want to get that back up in your control and get the car back home. And I think it's going to be fine, but I'm not the one doing it, so I know that's hard.
3: Good luck, Craig.
0: You're starting to sound like Chris. Drive it, don't drop.
2: No, I just, like I said, the chase that you might have out of town, not knowing anybody, and still end up with the same problem is what I think I would outweigh that versus just let's go and see what happens.
0: Right. The good thing is there are several of the guys that go to school up there, and they're coming back for the same conference. So they'll be caravanning. So if he had trouble, the vehicle would be stranded, but he wouldn't.
2: Yeah, bring a little, bring a little nylon tow rope that they could safely come off one that might have a small hitch, so you could at least pull the car into a safe place if something did happen. But I think you're going to be all right. I don't know why, but I just got a hunch you're going to be okay based on what you're telling us.
3: All right. Thanks, Craig.
0: You bet. Appreciate you guys. Take care. I listen to you every week when I can, and I listen to the replay on Saturday between the two of them. I catch most of it.
2: Well, thank you very much for being a hoodie.
3: All right, we're going to go to Russ in Kansas City with an 05 Jeep. Hey, how you doing?
1: Doing good.
3: What's going on with that Jeep?
1: It 2 days ago it came up. It started missing out real bad. And then, I flutter the accelerator pedal, and all of a sudden it'd take off and run smooth for quite a while, and then go to a next stoplight, and then it'd start hesitating again and jumping. Took it to an auto parts store, ran the codes, and they just told me that it needs ignition coils and plugs, which I just put in, and I drove it around the block, and it's still doing the same thing. That is, Then it also gave me a code of 1128, which I guess has to do with the oxygen sensors, but they said that was a secondary code, and I wouldn't think that would cause this problem.
3: It shouldn't, but going uphill at a lower speed, like 45 miles an hour or so under a little load, that's when it has this shake?
1: And mostly when it's take off.
3: Just from a stop?
1: and once it starts hesitating and jumping, then I flutter the accelerator, and all of a sudden it'll take off and run smooth, and then when I get up to speed, it seems to run smooth.
3: Okay, that makes me a little more nervous about some other things that could be wrong. I would definitely want to look at the scanner while somebody's driving it, and it's shaking like that. Read the scanner and see if it actually shows a misfire. On it, does the check engine light flash when you're accelerating when it does that?
1: Yes, it does.
3: Okay, then that's picking up a misfire. Have somebody look at the scanner while you drive it and do that and find out which cylinders or if it's just one cylinder that's showing a misfire. It is possible that one of the coils when it was put in or one or more of the spark plugs could have been damaged. I have picked up a number of broken spark plugs from auto parts stores. In the last 2 years, we've seen an incredible amount of them compared to what we've seen before that. We get them, the boxes get dropped, the care is just not taken with them. They get installed in the car because we assume that a spark plug's supposed to work. We look at it, I want to make sure the gap is the same. They're pre-gapped, but if the gap is smashed shut, I know the box has been dropped. And that makes me question the whole box.
1: All of them.
3: If you see that you have, let's say, cylinder 3 is misfiring, pull the coil and plug out of that one and swap it with something, not adjacent to it, but down a couple from it, just to get it, move it down.
2: What kind of
3: Jeep
2: is it?
3: See if it follows.
1: It doesn't do it all the time. I mean, once I get the accelerator pedal pumped, it takes off, man. It's as smooth as glass.
3: So you need to, because it'll do it under a load, like when you accelerate, that's a lot of load compared to cruising down the road. So you've got to see which cylinder is misfiring on that scanner, and then switch that spark plug and coil with a

0: different cylinder. And if it follows, then we've got a problem with the coil or the spark plug or both. I just had one yesterday. I put brand new coils on it. One of the coils was bad out of the box after about 20 seconds of running. I started it up. It was running fine, and all of a sudden it was dead. Like, what is going on? Put the old coil back in it, worked fine, so I got another one. It just failed, and it was a good name brand quality coil, and it just went bad. So occasionally, you know, these things are cast. They've got epoxy in them. You can have a leak through one of them and just have a failure even if you've replaced them.
1: So Russ, on that, Russ, I guess both Russes, what kind of Jeep is it?
2: Yep. A Grand Cherokee.
1: Okay, so it's a 3.6 liter V6?
2: 4.7.
1: 4.7 V8. Okay. Well, yep. And like Russ was saying about moving the coil and an injector possibly, if you go a little further, if that problem doesn't move with it, then you need to inspect that cylinder with a leak down test.
0: We've also had a lot of problems with injector connectors where they plug into the injector, not making a good connection. And when they don't make a good connection, they will misfire on and off. So, yeah, okay, I got some things to look at.
2: Well, this said random cylinder misfires on
0: the... Yeah. It'll say random on the code, but when you look at the actual scan data, not the codes, it'll tell you which cylinder is misfiring.
2: Okay. Yep.
0: Thanks.
2: We'll give that a shot.
0: All right.
2: I appreciate it.
0: You bet. Good luck. All right. We're going to take a break. We'll be right back on Under the Hood.
3: 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And we do the show live on YouTube at that time. 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
1: This is Under the Hood.
2: 866-594-4150. I'm Russ Evans along with Shannon Nordstrom. This is Under the Hood, and we're going to go under the hood and talk with Will in New Jersey with a 97 Camry. How you doing, Will?
3: Hi. Appreciate all the good info. My question about this, you're probably familiar with the oil leaks on these engines.
2: Yeah, a lot of them.
3: And I want to replace, it has the 5S four-cylinder engine, and I want to put a new valve cover gasket on it. And I have the shop manual here, and there are some, I mean, the leaks are built right into these engines. It has...
2: Mm-hmm.
3: My question is, what in the world are these half moon plugs? What is the purpose of that? Why did they put those in the casting? You familiar with the half moon plugs?
2: Yeah, that's to access the end of the cam for different reasons. You need those in order, let's say on the front side where the balancer is, you have to pull that plug out in order to get a socket in there and remove or properly torque those camshaft sprockets. On the other end, sometimes they use pumps and things like that. But yeah, that's why they have that. You can't get a socket down in there on the heads. And there's been some though where the camshafts are higher than the head base where you could get a socket on there. But I think they've just been casting them that way for so long. They just, I don't know, the engineer left them in there. But most of them, yeah, you need that plug in there because that's where your socket goes, your tool to access the cam.
3: Yeah, well, it's leaking.
2: There.
3: On both the front and back of the engine both leak, I'm assuming, because it's wet.
2: Oh, yeah. We see that a lot on those. And what we do is when we put the new gaskets in there, we use a product like Right Stuff. It's a really good heavy-duty type sealer instead of that black RTV silicone. We put a little bit of that on there just enough to get it wet all the way around it and put it in. In fact, you'll see it on most cars if the valve cover's been off. You'll see a little bit of traces of that sealer oozing out of there to keep it from leaking. Because they'll definitely leak. They'll leak where the half moon touches the side of the head, and then you've got a gasket sitting on top. So you need something to go in between those gaps.
3: What exactly is that product called you mentioned?
2: It's called Right Stuff. You could pick it up at Advance Auto Parts. They'll have it on their shelf. Comes in usually the cheapest way to get it. You get two tubes and a caulk gun. All together is one set. It's not a cheap sealer, but it's not a cheap way to fix something either. It's fixing it the right way. That's usually the best way to go. And you can also get it in it looks like a Cheese Whiz can, too. It's just a little small can with a nozzle on it.
4: Which might be better for a small job.
2: Yeah, for a small job, it's going to be cheaper to do that.
3: Yeah. Is it Permatex?
2: Yeah, Permatex makes it.
3: Permatex Right Stuff. Does it have a color?
2: It's all black. Yeah, it's black.
3: Right Stuff black. I'll have to remember that. I'll go to Advance, and Advance should have that. Right Stuff black.
2: Yeah. They'll have it on the shelf. They'll also have the gaskets you need.
3: Yeah, I already got the gasket. I'm ready to do the job. I was just curious to know, what in the world is those half moon plugs for? What about, I noticed one of the spark plugs has oil on the threads.
2: That,
3: do you think that that's coming from the top of the bushing or the threads,
2: no,
3: the tube
2: so
3: itself is where it's
2: if it's if the it's plug is in the hole and you see oil in there, it's almost always the valve cover gasket. I did one yesterday that had a valve cover gasket. The tube seal was leaking on top of the gasket or top of the valve cover, and it was letting oil down in there. So you've always got to replace those tube seals carefully when you replace that valve cover. But another trick is make sure you put them in the right direction, because they go in the direction that the seal you know, folds up, pushing down as the cover goes on. I've seen people put them in backwards and they'll leak or tear. But also when you put them in, put some kind of lubrication on there. We use like a assembly lube, that white assembly lube, on that seal and an O-ring as we put it on, because some people just stuff them on there dry and it'll tear that seal a little bit, and then you get the oil down in there and ruin the spark plug, which ruins the coil, and it's a mess. So I think you're on the right track.
3: I have some it's called Super Lube Teflon. It's a gel. Would that work on the top seals?
2: I think that'll work too. Yeah, just enough to get them so they slide.
3: And the Right Stuff black, I'm looking at the shop manual. It shows you exactly where to put dabs of it.
2: Right on the lines,
3: like
2: where they separate.
3: The
2: front cover to engine and the tube seals and the

0: the half moon seals. Just a tiny bit too much.
1: You don't put any on the valve cover gasket.
0: No, no, just on those block lines where you can see them, two pieces bolted together. Yeah, and too much, it'll leak.
1: I'm looking at the shop manual. Yeah, right stuff black. I have to remember that. Everything is wet with oil, including the coils. Can I cause a misfire? The coils are soaking wet with oil.
0: So if you've got oil on,
1: it does have codes.
0: For anybody that is working on an engine, if they've got oil on an ignition coil, it will ruin that coil. It'll soak in and cause a voltage leak. It will also ruin a spark plug. It'll get down in there around the ceramic, and it'll give a gap to bridge and cause a misfire. So, yeah, you definitely want to address that immediately, and you'll want to put a new coil on it if it's already got oil on it. That's important for sure.
1: Probably get new coils. Yeah, I could spring for the coils because the car was really cheap. It's so old.
0: Yeah.
1: One more quick question about the spark plug tubes where they're threaded into the casting.
0: Yep.
1: Have you ever taken those out and resealed those?
0: Never. I've never had one leak. Yeah, I've never had one leak. They're pressed in. They're pretty good.
1: Good. Okay. I appreciate all the info, guys. I could take up your whole hour of questions about this car, but I'll call later.
0: Sounds good.
2: Well, thanks for being a hoodie and listening out there in Jersey. We appreciate it.
1: Thank you. Bye.
0: Yeah, you've got it. Anytime you've got oil in there, oil will destroy anything electronic. So you've got to get the oil removed. If you've got it on, coils, if you think the coil might be good, you can get yourself some CRC, electrical contact cleaner, hose it down, wipe it off real good, do that a couple times, make sure it's clean. There's a chance you could still save it if it already isn't having a problem. If it's already starting to misfire, no, you've got to get rid of it, get another one. No amount of cleaner is going to help that, but you need to use electrical contact cleaner anytime you got a connector or anything like that that's leaking. You definitely want to get it cleaned up, get the oil off it, and make sure everything is back to fresh again. That's going to do it for another hour of the Under the Hood Show. I am Russ Evans along with Shannon Nordstrom for Chris Carter, who is, of course, not here today. This is the Under the Hood Show.
2: With Russ Evans, this is Shannon Nordstrom thanking you for tuning into the Nordstrom's Under the Hood Show. Have a great day, and remember, PTLA.
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5: From ABC News, I'm Dave Packer. Health officials in Pennsylvania battling a growing measles outbreak there with at least 767 cases and at least 4 reported deaths. Infectious disease experts urging families to vaccinate their children earlier than usual as cases surge. Dr. Hazel Ginto, chair of pediatrics at Mainline Health in Pennsylvania. Well, she says, we think that it's going to get worse before it gets better, especially now that kids are in school. There is just a lot more opportunities to congregate, she says. Answering questions about the outbreak, President Trump says Friday that he believes the country is going to be in, quote, quite good shape. The State Department posted a security alert tonight advising Americans currently in the Middle East to exercise heightened vigilance and be aware of potential flight cancellations and travel disruptions. Satellite imagery obtained by ABC News confirms that Iran-backed Houthi rebels have seized control of the Bab el-Mandab Strait at the southern end of the Red Sea, complicating shipping distributions in the Strait of Hormuz and impacting oil sales around the globe. Now, we've heard that there have been good developments in the Strait of Hormuz recently from satellite imagery and U.S. officials, where Saudi Arabia has been able to get oil out, but just as things were getting better, and they're now getting worse in Yemen, and the Saudis are really involved in that war, and they're going to want to get control of the Bab al-Mandab back. And that just goes to show the Iran war continues to have a major impact, not just in the region, but the rest of the world. Meanwhile, Iranian National Security Council Secretary General said in an interview with Al Jazeera today that Tehran wants to end the war between Saudi Arabia and Yemen. And pumpkin season is officially underway. Pumpkin patches in Somerville, South Carolina, they open their doors today through Halloween. The owner there expects, he says, to have a strong season despite rising transportation costs and says he hasn't raised the prices of pumpkins. You're listening to ABC News. Well,
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5: Large turnout at the Hands Around the Kennedy Center protest in D.C. Friday.
8: This was a massive protest. Hundreds of people on hand expressing their support for the Performing Arts Center and opposition to the president's talk of tearing it down. Now, the center's currently closed, and a center official said in a court document the other day that the current closure is expected just to last for a week. They're going to look for possible structural issues to the building.
5: ABC's Stephen Portnoy in Washington. Police say a homicide investigation is underway after a 67-year-old woman was found dead in a suitcase at a Kansas City fire station. Authorities said they're interviewing the two people who had brought the suitcase to that fire station. Tomorrow, championship game for the Premier Lacrosse League, the biggest outdoor lacrosse league in the country. The Denver Outlaws and the Philadelphia Water Dogs will be facing off at Sports Illustrated Stadium just outside of New York City. This is the second championship game in a row for the Outlaws, who lost last year to the New York Atlas. Outlaws co-captain and midfielder Justin Anderson says even with the experience of having been there just last year, it's still tough to prepare for a game of this magnitude.
9: Playing in a championship game like this, there are a lot of emotions that go into it. It's not something you can really prepare for when you step on the field and you understand what is, you know, what's on the line and what it's going to take.
5: The PLL championship game will be held at 12:30 p.m. Eastern and will air on ABC and ESPN. Dave Packer, ABC News.
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0: 866-594-4150. I'm Russ Evans. This is Under the Hood. Nobody else here but me. No.
2: Hey.
0: Oh, hey. I almost turned your mic off.
2: Yeah, that's all right.
0: Just to see.
2: Sometimes I talk too much. 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
1: I'm going to go right to the phones. We're going to talk to Grant with an 09 VW. How you doing, Grant?
2: Hey, pretty good. So I'm trying to help out a couple of kids. I've been looking for a car for about $1,000, but that's a pretty tough price range.
0: But it my is. Price range. It is.
2: So I looked at a test drove about a dozen vehicles, all junk. But I found this 09 Volkswagen T1. It's got 149,000 miles. It's a small dealer. The guy seems pretty honest and decent. I went to look at it, and he said the blower motor had went out, and so they were fixing that. And then when they fixed that, then the front windows didn't work. And then he messaged me the other day that he got everything working now, so that I can test drive it. He said mechanically it runs and drives really decent. It's not the CV transmission. It's got the torque converter. Tires are decent. He said that in my situation, he didn't have a problem selling it to me to help these kids out. He said he got it pretty cheap. He thinks the reason it's not selling is because it needs a new passenger door and a mirror that are pretty rough. But I know a local U-Pull a lot where I can get those for $50. So I'm just wondering if I'm going to have continue to have electrical problems. Is there anything else I should be looking for on this particular car, the 2009 Volkswagen T1?
1: Well, you can have a lot of issues with it, but it's not that common. I rarely see one of these in our shop. I had a couple neighbors, two of them, that had this model car, and they drove them. They bought them new, and they drove those things for like 10 years before they got rid of them, and they never did anything but change the oil. I think the one, I don't even think she put brakes or tires on that thing in the 60,000 miles or so that she had it, but the other one ran close to 200,000, and they really didn't do anything to that either. So I know by that, they'll last a long time. Otherwise, it would have been coming over knocking on my door saying, what do I need to do to fix this? And we don't get calls for them in our shop. We've not put an engine in one.
0: We sell some engines.
1: Yeah.
0: But that's going to be anything. But I'm going to tell you, for an 09, and it's got a little bit of a sport utility feel to it, and you can buy it in that price range. And when you go to drive it, and it seems to run down the road fine, hopefully you can get a good 20 minutes on it so you can make sure it doesn't get hot or do anything that.
1: Do that.
0: Yeah.
1: Make sure the fans work under the hood and that you can drive it without it overheating. That's going to be the thing that would, to me, if I thought something was going to fail going down the road, it would probably be that.
0: Yeah, and so if it seems to shift and do all that, I'd probably quit talking about it, or else somebody else is probably going to go buy it in that price range for the type of vehicle it is. And you're right. If you've got a vehicle in that age and you've got an active self-service yard near you, there's a good chance that over time you're going to be able to find that door or that mirror for not a lot of money. And if not, they're still available full service probably for not as much money, but it'd still be cost a few bucks. But you just got to know, though, if something significant happens, you're probably throwing it away and getting something different because you probably won't be able to afford to fix it.
2: Right.
0: And I guess that's, you know, if the transmission got all of a sudden bad or the engine went bad, unless you did it yourself, knew somebody that had one, you're probably just punting that car and getting another one.
1: Test drive it, get a used car inspection if you can on it, just to make sure that of the safety things, and go from there.
0: Yeah, so you can make sure it's got no, and they're not known for
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4: 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Still some games of intrigue going on. Ole Miss up 10 on LSU. at Notre Dame, getting a challenge from next week's opponent, Michigan State. That was 20-10 at last check. But plenty of thoughts in the stream and from you on the phone lines with our friends at Slim Chickens. Be sure to visit their new location that just opened up, 84th and Adams, 14th and Pine Lake, 84th and Old Cheney. That new 84th and Adams location, dynamite. Check out the drive-through. Check out the dining room. If you need some dessert, maybe some snacks after the concert, or just a way to get your week or weekend going. What do we think tonight? Nebraska able to handle it, 34-17. They get the, I think, the cover at one point.
5: It changed a lot.
4: Yeah, it did. 27.5. I think the story tonight was Nebraska's big plays, and we saw quite a bit of a pulse from Coach Orich and the Nebraska defense. A lot of blitzes, specifically from the quarter slash nickel spots. Defensive line did well, and at last count, 5 sacks for the Big Red, so that ups their total for what they came into the game with. But overall, not a, you know, killer performance from start to finish. Nothing to sneeze at either. Nebraska pretty much in control of the ball game, 14-0, and then it kind of Elijah went dormant for a shade there in the second quarter, and Nebraska able to go to Restes up 17 rip.
6: Yeah, ho-hum victory. Nebraska did what they were supposed to do in the first half from an offensive point of view. Defensively, I think they, for the most part, kept their cards pretty close to their chest. They did kind of that third quarter start to dial up some more of their blitz packages. They brought a corner blitz with, I believe it was Odom at one point. They brought Merritt up the middle, and that was a sack. So in the third quarter there, they started getting a little bit more creative with what they were doing defensively. But for the most part, it was a game where it felt like Nebraska was keeping a lot of their cards just not out in the open, playing it pretty conservatively from a game calling point of view or game planning point of view, and going out there and out-talenting your opposition. So ho-hum is the word I would use. You went out there, you got it done. You got the starters out of that game pretty early in the fourth quarter, got them some extra rest, and it's on to Michigan State, who Michigan State, by the way, held with that Notre Dame team for a while tonight. That game is still ongoing, but a physical performance from Michigan State tonight against Notre Dame. Doesn't look like they're going to have enough, but we'll keep on checking that game as we start the countdown to next Saturday at 4 o'clock whenever Nebraska kicks off their Big Ten slate, and that's what tonight feels like. It's like, all right, you got it out of the way. Now let the countdown to Michigan State begin.
5: Well, that's exactly what we were talking about pregame of, you know, what is a more useful game to have? Is it for Nebraska to absolutely blow out North Dakota 34-7, or is it Michigan State going up against Notre Dame? And I think what they're doing in the game right now is useful. They're showing that they can hang for a certain amount of time. They put together a decent amount of good drives, and it's not a demoralizing loss. It's not that loss where what Elijah was talking about pregame of they're going back and they're saying, oh, wow, we're way worse than we thought we were.
4: They are a team right now that is feeling pretty confident going into conference season, pretty economical, 15 for 119 for Jamal Rule, a couple of touchdowns for him. We'll get YZ's take on things in just a moment, as he's having maybe some technical issues. Well, interested to get YZ's take on what he saw.
6: And now, by the way, now a turnover in South Bend as Notre Dame reclaims possession. In plus territory here near the red zone, looking to go up 34-10 on Michigan State. As we told you, if you're just scoreboard watching, that game has been closer than this final score would indicate. Notre Dame has turned things on in the second half. They've worn Michigan State down to the lines of scrimmage, but it was a Michigan State team that was ready for the fight early.
4: They absolutely were, as we bring YZ back in. YZ, your thoughts? Nebraska 34-7, get it handled, able to be pretty good in the screen game, the run game, especially on the edges, solid. Calandria really kind of set the tone with some early runs in the ball game.
7: Yeah, I think you guys pretty much hit the nail on the head with everything. Kept a lot of things close to the vest. You're able to be successful by not doing too much. I think that's what you should be able to do against an opponent like this. You continue to learn about what you have with this team. I think Nebraska kind of knows what they have and didn't really want to expose too much against an FCS team. They knew they could come in here and out-talent this North Dakota team, and they did that. Not really much to be questioned about from me. I thought I saw a pretty athletic team. I thought I saw a team that, you know, did what they had to do and

0: went out and did it.
1: I'll start with the positive first here in terms of takeaways from tonight's game, which there were few. The first thing is, if it was in doubt before tonight, Jamal Rule needs the lion's share of the carries moving forward. That's a guy that deserves at least 15, if not 20, carries a game. Give him the football, good things happen. Have we seen a negative run from Jamal Rule yet this season? I don't think we have.
0: I don't think so.
1: And one of the most special things I think that stands out to me with him is, yeah, you see the burst, you see the ability to go and score, but what stands out to me is even on those plays that aren't perfectly blocked, even on those plays where it looks like there isn't much, he finds a way to squirm through and pick up 2-3 yards, and he always falls forward. And it's so huge. Whenever you get bottled up at the line of scrimmage, the difference between 2nd and 10 and 2nd and 6 or 2nd and 7 is massive with what a play caller can pull out of the bag at that point in time. That's what stands out to me. So that's a first takeaway I have is, whenever you roll out to East Lansing next week, Jamal Rule should be the guy that's getting at least 50%, if not more, of those carries for the game.
2: After three games, doesn't it feel like the offense just clicks a little bit better with him running the football? Yeah, obviously, but it just, when he's in, they are uber explosive, not only with him being able to carry one to the house for 55 yards, give half of that score to Quasi with his blocks downfield as he accelerated and then just went solo convoy there along the sideline to lead the way and get in the way and then chicken fight a little bit with the defensive back. I'll say this for North Dakota. They were able to get their hands up, a couple of batted balls. So is that going to be a talking point again like it was after week one against Ohio with the height question? Two, when it comes to physical play, I mean, I thought North Dakota tackled pretty well in space. And there's a couple of times they're able to bust through on some would-be edge plays. You know, we're wondering about Isaiah Hunter and, getting him going a little bit on offense. And 3 catches, 24 yards, did have a nice big gain at 20, but had a tough series. This isn't like picking on the kid, just saying, all right, how much more involved is he going to be? Because Barney had 2 catches, Gilmer had 3. He had a nice grab from Lyndon Meyer as he went Mark Bavaro mode. Overall, the guys showed up for Nebraska, catching the football, blocking downfield. Mekhi Nelson had a long of 24. Nebraska's explosives on the ground. You had, the 55-yard touchdown from Rule, 24-yard gain from Nelson. Mosey had quite a few carries, to be honest with you, 10 for 40, his long of 14. And then Ives, that latter part of the fourth quarter and with the second group, he had a great run off the left side. So good for Ives, a 30-yard totes. And then Galandria ended up with 4 for 19 in the tutty to get on the board from 10 yards out. Don't know that he'll be able to get around the edge in Big Ten play. Did so against North Dakota, but he was looking to lower his shoulder early in that first quarter and kind of help make a statement that way. Now, don't know how much of an ice bath he's going to need later tonight, but that's a concern. Elijah, from the offensive line standpoint, how do you think the fellas up front performed? There's not a sack that North Dakota had. They weren't in the backfield all that often. It looked like Nebraska's protection was good. Between the tackles, though, it was some tough sledding. Nebraska still better at getting out with that counter game or trying the edge before going up the middle with much success.
1: That was the best offensive line performance of the season thus far. I'm not sure if that will necessarily be reflected with just 216 yards on the ground. But you were, as I talked about, with as conservative as you called that game, especially as the second half wore on, Nebraska's offensive line did a really good job generating some push, generating some space, getting forward movement, even whenever everyone in the stadium knew what the play call was going to be, a handoff on the inside to Nelson or to Mosey. They did a good job getting some push, opening up some holes. North Dakota stacked the box, and you saw it early in that football game how often they were bringing safeties down and kind of crowding the line of scrimmage a little bit more. Nebraska seemed a little unwilling to try to go play action deep ball over the top. I think that may have been hiding some things before Big Ten play rolls around. But given all of that, Nebraska's offensive line, the fact that they're still able to get push and open up some holes against the defensive line, I thought was a positive. And you didn't see many missed assignments on that inside in the running game. You saw some guys from North Dakota that did a decent job shedding some blocks and

0: non-conference slate of the three, where Nebraska looked the most like a Big Ten team in the trenches going up against a non-Big Ten team. I feel like Ohio, honestly, you looked somewhat even physically. And then Bowling Green, you obviously overpowered, but you still had some pass pro issues against Bowling Green, especially number 23 that that Matt Rhule kept talking about. So I do feel like this was the first game that it did look like a bigger, a stronger, a fuller team going up against smaller guys.
1: To flip it around,
2: 489, 1240 to get in, or 800-825-5865, Real Red Reaction, powered by Slim Chickens. What'd you think of 34-7? Were you not entertained by the Husker offense, the defense, special teams? Tried another 50-yard-plus field goal that was, you know, cue up the Price is Right. You missed. Sound effect. But Nebraska able to knock two out of three field goals through. Defensively, again, that's kind of my takeaway, my story for Nebraska. And, you know, Nebraska unbeaten and headed off to Big Ten land on the road next Saturday, 4 o'clock, with Michigan State. With Nebraska's play calling, you know, data has been pretty remarkable so far through three games. He's been able to dial up a lot of things. There's been good accuracy from Calandria. There's been some tight windows he's fit throws into. There's been minimal bad decision-making with him forcing a football, so to speak. But I want to go back to, an old friend, and that is the screen game. Nebraska's ability to find the backside of the backfield and then dial up the screen play on the perfect time, it feels like, has been monumental. And that's something to always be weary of, to slow down a pass rush. But I love the touch on the screen game from the quarterback to the backs. And then Nebraska's athletic enough on the offensive line, and then with the wideouts, they do a good job downfield of blocking. That's really a big-time asset for them moving forward. And they've worked on it, right? They've worked on it, and Nebraska did their job getting that impressive win, maybe not, depending on when you got in, if you got in, for entertainment purposes only, that 27.5-point number that was 24.5 at one point.
3: And there's one guy specifically that makes this screen game tick, and that's Justin Evans from the center spot. His ability to get out on the outside and level linebackers and defensive backs and whoever is trying to go tackle a running back in the screen game is impressive. But I want to take this conversation and flip it around to the defensive side of the ball, because there's one guy, QB1 Ace brings him up. I want to highlight him as well, because I have had some complaints of his play in the past. Williams Wanneri had his best game as a Husker tonight. He was disruptive off the edge. He was going up against a guy at left tackle, Trace. His last name's escaping me. I apologize, because I know he's a Nebraska kid. But that's a guy that's probably going to be playing in the NFL someday. He's a pretty impressive athlete at the left tackle spot. Wanneri was having his way on that left side. He's having his way on his right side. He was dipping around the edge. I thought he played with a purpose tonight. I want to highlight Wanneri because he was causing disruption for that North Dakota offensive line whenever they were dropping back to pass all game long tonight. I talked about needing consistency from him, where you need to see him be the same guy every single snap. I thought Williams Wanneri was the same guy every single snap, and it showed with how disruptive he was against that North Dakota offense. I want to highlight him, and the defensive line as a whole looks solid as well, and that's a pretty big North Dakota offensive line. I thought the defensive line controlled the line of scrimmage all game long.
0: I think you have to feel pretty happy about what the defense did tonight. We talked about it a little bit, but the pass rush hadn't been there. Orich was getting questioned about it, and he kept saying, you know, just wait. When there are opportunities, that pass rush is going to show up. And tonight there were opportunities. Obviously, North Dakota, a team that did put the ball up in the air. Five sacks tonight. That's more than you had in the two games coming into this prior. And it was five sacks with a combination of a pass breakup or a tipped ball right in front of the face of the quarterback, also a couple times forcing him to roll out of the pocket. The defense was the most disruptive that we've seen, and that was my biggest thing. Of, I can't remember if I said it on this show or on our Coach MC show, but I said I want four or more sacks against North Dakota to feel decent going into Michigan State, understanding that it's going to be a conference team and it's going to be more physical. But I think that four and now five number can transfer over to hopefully a two or a three when you're playing the Spartans.
2: Well, now the season starts, right? As Captain aptly puts in the chat, in the stream, can always find us on YouTube. 489-1240 for Real Red Reaction, as we have thoughts and some final takes to give out here as we move.

0: through the Real Red Reaction non-conference finale edition. As Winery was nice, and Elijah, he was lined up on a couple of different spots. You mentioned the tackle at left tackle. That's Trace Faden, fifth-year senior. And then at right tackle, you had Alton Williams. He's a junior at 6'8". So those were two giants going at it. But with what Winery did and what we've seen him kind of do this season from time to time is use his hands, and that's obviously key as a defensive end and edge guy anywhere on the line. But he was able to really kind of take that big dude where he wanted and then shed him. Let's shout out Riley Van Poppel here for a little bit.
1: First sack
0: of
1: the night kind of set the tone.
0: He did. He got through, and the way he threw away the guy trying to block him, the right guard for North Dakota, he shot through there. What I like, too, is when Nebraska got in the backfield, how many times over the years have we seen Nebraska be right there to make a play on an opposing quarterback and just swing and miss? Now, it's not always perfect. You had quite a few numbers. You had one or two guys, it felt like, in the backfield. One guy would bust through, and then someone else would clean him up, and then there'd be another Husker waiting to make the play. But Nebraska did a good job of being able to stay balanced when they got into the backfield, make the hit, make the sack. There was another teammate there to help out along the way. Too many times over the years you've seen those just near sacks where the quarterback gets away, maybe turns up field, scrambles, or on a broken play finds a wide receiver. So I like Nebraska's ability to kind of hit neutral for a moment, size up the quarterback, and then take him down tonight. Not a lot of missed tackles, so I'll give Orich credit on that, not only with the TFL numbers, but also in open field. North Dakota had their share of some big plays, a handful of them. You had that one penalty that extended the drive that turned into a touchdown for North Dakota, so I'm sure Rule's not happy about that. It felt dominating enough, but there was never that one knockout shot. You're still waiting, YZ, on four quarters of clean, consistent football. And there's a lot of coaches in college football waiting on that because Nebraska seems to not get bored, but they'll go away for a little bit. And I'm not going to quite chalk it up to lack of focus. You can to open up the third quarter last week. I don't know that I saw the quote lack of focus tonight, but it kind of just lingered there, and a lot of that had to do with not taking advantage of some of those third and fourth downs. So, you know, Nebraska still has some work to do.
2: Well, bringing that up since you bring that up, is that a concern for you moving into Big Ten play? The fact that you haven't had a game yet of four quarters, as you say?
0: It is. I don't know that. I mean, Sparty, clearly, I mean, look at the opponent they're playing tonight. They've not looked great even before they went to South Bend, hitting on all cylinders. Mm-hmm. You'll eventually peak to that point where you have a game where you just go hit it, man. You're really good on offense. You're good on defense. You're good on special teams. And everything goes to plan. So that's always kind of the brass ring coaches are striving for. But Patrick's right. They're 3-0. It's a good thing. Bruce and Spearfish will ask this question. Special teams is sketchy. He had another penalty in special teams. I'll say Archie did have one good punt, 47 yards. Had another one that was inside the 20, so more action from him.
1: That 47-yarder, too, took very poor bounces. It probably bounced a good 7 yards in kind of against him, I guess. But he also had a 35-yard punt.
3: But the 35-yard punt did down him, was it the 10 or the 11-yard line?
1: No, that was the
0: That was the
1: one.
0: Second 35-yard
1: punt. There was a 35 one that was not good.
2: Ah. Do you guys think for Archie it's mainly Archie's head? You think he's in his head a little bit?
0: I think they've worked on that all summer.
3: I think he is who he is, personally. I think part of who he is a guy that doesn't give up big returns. How often do you see Archie outkick his coverage where there's a returner back there who has a good 10 yards to dance and try to find some space? Like, think about the one return for Ja'Cory, where I know it got brought back by that holding call, but he had room to operate, make the first man miss, and dash upfield. You don't see that much from Archie. If he's averaging right at 40 yards a punt, but it's zero, but it's zero return yards every single time, is that winning plays for you? No. Are you losing because of your punting game, though? No, and at this point in time, I'll take that.
2: I fully agree.
3: You'd like it to be better, but I'll take it. If he's putting him on the sideline or allowing minimal returns, trusting these guys going down there covering the punts, I'll take it at this point in time.
0: You know, Steve says the right thing here, good working win. Yeah, you did have to work for it a little bit, and I think they knew that going in.
2: It's good.
0: That's fine. And you're going to have to work for a hell of a lot more of them moving forward. After three games, really, we don't know. I don't know many Nebraska fans that have jumped their win total after these three. You're hanging on for the next two. It's been a tough night in Maryland unless things have flipped for Mr. Williams. And it's 35-20. It's still a fourth quarter to play with Virginia Tech up on the road. So there's that. Notre Dame is doing their thing. They're up 17 with under five to go in the fourth over Sparty, and they have the football. And then Northwestern has the old fraternity paddle out on Coach Prime. As Northwestern is absolutely smoking, pun intended, Colorado, 38-7.
3: The game is Ole Miss LSU, which LSU has now drawn it close. 24-21 is the score down in Oxford. That's the game. That's the fun one. That's where all the emotions are. All the other games, I'm sorry, you're back burner for me at this point in time, especially because they're not as close. But getting back to the Husker game, Schmitty, you brought up one thing, and there's something that I had a slight sticking point on tonight. You said for the most part the tackling was good. I thought that was the worst part of the defensive performance. I had a C-plus or a B-minus, mostly because the Husker defense did a really good job rallying to the football and making sure that one missed tackle didn't turn into 60 yards and hit your head on the goalpost time. But there were some missed tackles on some plays. I know Donovan Jones missed one, a big one in the hole whenever he could have had a negative play.
0: Yeah, Donnie, he was continuing on.
3: Sorry, there was probably two more sacks he could have had in the backfield. I think he missed a tackle on Dang Dang once that allowed him to go from a six-yard gain to a first down. I haven't gone back and rewatched the game, obviously. I haven't had time to do so and go actually chart it. But I think it was probably somewhere around 10 missed tackles for Nebraska, none of them disastrous for you. That's a credit to the defense rallying to the football. If a C-plus or a B-minus there is the worst part of your defense, not too bad, but that is something I think they'll have to work on in practice this week because you got bigger, better, faster athletes coming your way for the next 9 weeks of the season.
0: Yeah, one missed tackle can turn into a house call. I like the swarming, right? Yes. I like the swarming. The first guy didn't always get him. You're totally right about that. I do remember the Jonesy missed tackle. We're nitpicking a little bit with 34-7. But, yeah, is it going to turn into a mountain here from a molehill? So it's interesting to see here where Nebraska's at. 4-8-9, 12-40 to get in.
3: And, Schmitty, maybe just as a Broncos fan here, I got a little PTSD from my Denver Broncos on Monday night, and I got a microscope on the tackling here after that disaster class that I had to watch. But, I didn't think it was a major issue for the defense tonight, but it is something I thought that was worthy of bringing up just because against a team like North Dakota, I thought it'd be just a little bit better.
1: What I will say about the defense, though, and Schmitty and we touched on this briefly on the walk over here, but I do think that they looked like they were playing faster, more violent, like I said. And I think that that can be in part because of Chambliss and having him on the field and just the fact that, like I said, he was in pads the whole week. I mean, I think that it maybe is overcooked slightly, but it's talked about a lot in press conferences. And half the time that's going to be a narrative that the team wants out, right? But I do think the fact that he's the guy with the green dot and gives everyone that sense of comfort when he's on the field of, he doesn't just know where he himself, number zero, is supposed to be, but he also knows where the other 10 guys around him are supposed to be. And so understanding that everyone's going to be clear on, hey, what's my assignment? What am I supposed to be doing right now? You can kind of then go full tilt because you know someone will be there backing you up. So I don't think that can be really overstated of the defense looked better in week two. And I think I understand the missed tackles and the gripes there, but I think they looked head and shoulders better than they have in week three than they did in week one and week two. And I think that is in part because they kind of have their general out on the field in Nolan Chambliss.
0: He makes it go. Guys just nowhere to be, and what he tells them, they believe, and they fly around. Brian checks in from Carolina. Kicking game still worries me. It will rear its ugly head at some point. Archie's punts, no bueno, says Brian here in the stream on Real Red Reaction. 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New location, 84th and Adams. It's interesting trying to, you know, take the non-conference defense, what you've seen them get better at, what you're worried about with them on, and, you know, place it next weekend and beyond. We've done that with the offense, trying to say and see what you think can work and what is portable, so to speak. Defensively, I'm not ready to say that the defense is going to be awesome. I think the defense can make some plays to help win the football game. Are they going to be a strength? I don't know if they'll be a strength this season, but how big of a liability are they going to be is the big question. Are they going to be able to do that next week? And that's dial up some pressure, get some stops. I think to my count, there was 5 or 6 three and outs that they forced. You do that, that's a good thing.
3: Well, the most important thing I saw from the defense tonight, they forced North Dakota to go 1 for 12 on third down conversions, and I believe
0: I believe
3: that one third down conversion was the quote unquote late hit on the quarterback on the sideline. So that's a
0: huge
3: plus.
0: How about an Oscar nomination for that?
1: Kaminsky, get him in the academy or whatever it is.
3: To be fair, probably was a penalty, ticky-tacky, but he definitely sold that thing. That's why the boo came up from Husker fans whenever they saw that in the big screen, because that was an acting job that would have made Shea Gilgeous-Alexander proud. But I digress.
1: It was also a tough situation because I don't remember who the penalty was on, but he was coming around a blocker and kind of just continued his block into Kaminsky, it was definitely late. Like, he was like 3 yards out of bounds, but tough situation.
3: It was Evans, I believe, and you saw Dan Yodem come in and finish that drive. But one of the things with this defense that I'm really going to be curious with next week is the cat makes an appearance here on the Average Joe Sports Show. Why is he who's that?
2: This is Mandy. This is my girlfriend's cat. Everybody say hi.
3: Hi, Mandy.
2: she's a raging Husker fan, ready to talk about the North Dakota game.
3: Ready for some attention, it would appear, well, as well.
2: Yeah, yeah.
0: Is this a good or bad omen here for the
1: black cat on the post-game show?
3: We need Mandy on Halloween night whenever Washington comes to town. Get a black cat on
2: that
3: show.
2: No kidding.
0: Is Mandy okay with a leash and being walked or no?
2: No. She'll go outside, but she'll just stay on the porch.
0: Okay. Schmitty, at my house.
3: You're not much of a cat guy, are you, Schmitty?
0: I'm very allergic, and you think I wheeze now.
1: I'm on the same boat, Schmitty.
0: Yes.
3: I'm also allergic to cats, but I own one. I deal with it. I'm a man, just suck it up. Take your allergy pill and move on.
0: I do anyway. No. not going to happen.
3: Speaking of manning up, though, one of the things I'm really curious to see next week is the lines of scrimmage, because there are some grown men on that Michigan State offensive line, defensive line. You saw that early in the game tonight against Notre Dame. Those guys are physical, clearly the most physical team Nebraska will have played all year long next week. I'm really interested to see how that first quarter goes for Nebraska, to see, I guess, generally speaking, how they respond to a team that is a lot more physical than anyone they have played so far this year. Can they match? Can they exceed? Are they ready for that fight? It's going to be one of the first things I'm looking for next week, because if you go back and watch, again, don't let the final score for Notre Dame and Michigan State fool you. Go back and watch, especially the first half, and look how ready for the fight Pat Fitzgerald had his guys for what Notre Dame was going to be bringing them.
0: We'll take a timeout. We'll hear from Matt Rhule, Real Red Reaction, powered by Slim Chickens, Chris Schmidt, Elijah Herbal, Ardenlock, YZ, as we are talking Nebraska, North Dakota, and the word around the college football week three slate as Michigan finally woke up in the second half. LSU has the football back here at the end of the third quarter, down by three as they trailed 17-0. Notre Dame about to put a bow on their victory over Michigan State, but we'll get into that physicality discussion, hear from Matt Rhule, take some of your thoughts, and can always find us in the stream as well. YouTube for the Real Red Reaction channel, Average Joe channel, YouTube and Twitter as well, AJ Sports Radio.
3: And we may need to filibuster for just a second, because I know YZ had a point to make, first off, and secondly, Matt Rhule has not yet taken the podium, I don't think, so we have a little more time to roll here with before we get to Matt Rhule.
2: Well, I was probably going to head out after this segment. Did you guys want me to give my one word and my recap? Okay, all right. I would
0: make
2: say,
0: it radio friendly.
2: I would say my one word is ready. I'm ready to see what this team looks like next week. You have kind of, you know, through the 3 weeks, you've figured out about this team and seen what you have. I'm ready. I'm ready to go into Big Ten play. I'm ready for the rest of the season. I'm ready to get out of non-conference play and actually play a real opponent. I'm confident. Like this quarterback, Anthony Calandria, I every time he steps back and has the ball in his hands, I trust what he's going to do with it. Mm-hmm. Every time Jamal Rhule gets the ball, I trust what he's going to do with it. The offensive line, the game plan you've put together with your offensive coordinator calling plays, I have a lot of trust in this team, and I'm ready to see what they can do against the rest of the Big Ten. So that's my word, is ready.
0: Nope, that's a great word. YZ with us here, and you know, I think Nebraska fans are ready as well, as see a red that's not attending the concert here at the graduate 9th and PR football weekend headquarters, Fridays and Saturdays. YZ, do appreciate you coming by and hanging out. Thanks for checking in.
2: You bet. You guys have a good night.
0: All right, there he is, YZ with us, and giving some thoughts. He had a really good people watching experience earlier today.
1: Yeah.
0: It sounds like at his other gig, where on the screens at said sportsbook, you had all sorts of folks that were either on the wrong or right side of that Vanderbilt NC State game.
1: Had to be entertaining. Tied up LSU and SMU right now, just for keeping an eye on that. I'm curious, before we get to hear from Matt Rhule, whenever he gets on there, for you guys.
3: He has not taken the podium, so we're probably about 10 minutes away.
1: Okay, we have a second then. What parts of Nebraska's game, if you were to pinpoint one, do you say, hey, I actually feel good about going into Big Ten play, despite the fact that they haven't played any great opponents yet? And which part do you think might just look pretty because of the opponents they've played?
0: Ooh. Love that question. Thank you. Quarterback, I think Nebraska is... It's obvious, but it's a good obvious for Nebraska to have a potential difference maker and playmaker at quarterback. So Calandria, it's going to be this offense will go as he goes, despite having some weapons and some options. But he has been on point and taken it seriously. Elijah nailed it with Rhule being RB1 in there. Nebraska's run game and screen game with Rhule, and then, you know, a change of pace in Mekhi Nelson. I feel good about that. And I feel good. He had a teaching moment where he kind of got juked out of his shoes for that lone touchdown. But for the most part, Marshall is somebody I feel good about. McDougal flies around as well. So the back end, I'm not ready to say I feel great about the front 7/6 defensively, but I do like where there's more than one Husker around the football, so to get that done. But it's going to be quarterback, running back, and probably that receiving core, what I feel good about. Can an opposing defense for four quarters match that and keep the dynamite from going off with Nebraska's offense? Because they've had a lot of big plays here through three games and a lot of big house calls, where it's been a one or two play drive or a quick three play drive where Nebraska's gone big time.
3: And that's one of the things that I am confident is real, despite the opposition, is the explosives on the offensive side of the ball. You have playmakers at the wide receiver spot. You got a big time playmaker and a freshman at the running back spot. You got a playmaker at the quarterback spot. I think Nebraska can pretty comfortably rely on the fact that they will be generating explosive plays throughout this

0: season. The thing that I am wondering about with the opposition is how well Nebraska has done stymieing the running back run specifically. I know quarterback run's been leaky at times through these first three games. They've done a really good job stymieing the run. Is that something where you're just playing against inferior offensive lines, you have superior talent on your defensive line, superior athletes, and you're able to stymie that run? Or is that something that can continue? Because, Shmi, it's a conversation we had this past week where Nebraska, if they are a bend but don't break defense in the Big Ten, will you take it? Well, if you're stopping the run like you are right now, you're not a bend but don't break defense. You're an elite defense in the Big Ten. That's the first thing you got to do is make an offense one-dimensional. I'll be curious to see if Nebraska can continue to make teams one-dimensional by stymieing the run, because the offensive lines they're going to face in the Big Ten beginning next week with Michigan State are a hell of a lot better than what you faced in the first 3 weeks.
1: Yeah, I couldn't agree more. I think that the obvious ones are the ones you're going to feel confident in, but that's why you're confident, because they're obvious. Of the Anthony Calandria and the Jamal Rule, those are your two that are going to continue to produce. For me, I think the special teams is a genuine place of concern. I'm not worried about Cunanan. I think he's had a lot asked of him for those two 50-plusers, and he's been consistent so far. He's still never missed an extra point in his career. I think he's solid, but I do think that Archie's punting is a genuine question, and not just the length of it, but just ensuring that he stays clean. If he doesn't have a shank that gives someone incredible field position really late in the game when it's important, or the worst of like a muffed or a blocked punt, I think I'm a big question mark there. And I am so curious just when it comes to sheer body-on-body, man-on-man violence of, is Nebraska big enough to stand in the Big Ten? Because they've had that size advantage on every team they've played so far this season.
2: Physicality, right? That's the one thing that you're unsure of right now until you go up against a bigger, tougher, like opponent. And, you know, I'll say this. I'm going to say it again with Nebraska running between the tackles. That is something that hasn't always gone great for them through these first three games. They know where to go make their money, and it's the outside zone. And if you're really good at that, then you know, make them stop you. Totally get it. But there's going to be teams that are able to either scheme or, from a talent standpoint, just be able to win some of those. So if that goes away, you know, we have not really seen Nebraska tested by somebody that has a defense that has some dudes, that has some NFL talent on it, that has some game wreckers, some playmakers. So is Nebraska's explosives going to be able to continue to turn into 7 versus 3? I got no worries or qualms right now about the red zone or the efficiency or the accuracy, but you are going to step up majorly in competition. Matt Rule's at the podium. We'll head that direction shortly. A quick timeout as we invite you to check us out. Give us a shout, 489-1240 or 800-825-5865 with Real Red Reaction, powered by Slim Chickens at new location, 84th and Adams. You can find them on 14th and Pine Lake, 84th and Old Shady as well. Elijah Herbel back in the studio, Arden Locke, Chris Schmidt here at the graduate, 9th and P. For post-game, Real Red Reaction, Bill Dolman going to swing on by. And we'll have more thoughts here on Nebraska and North Dakota. 34-7, the Huskers handle it tonight. 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
2: Back here at the graduate 9th and P, Real Red Reaction, powered by Slim Chickens, 14th and Pine Lake, 84th Old Shady. New location is at 84th and Adams. The other Brian, back for some post-game fun. He's saying, can we please, please, please throw the LSU Ole Miss game on? It's tied up right now at 24 apiece. How about that entrance for old Lane as he made his way onto the friendly or unfriendly confines of Ole Miss Stadium.
0: Did you see the coin toss? That was the most electric part of the night, I think, because you had almost a Husker, Kawan Lacy, following the coin toss. You know how all the captains shake hands. He went and shook hands and then screamed in the face of all the LSU players that were there. It was one of the most psychotic things I've ever seen.
1: Oh,
0: I loved it.
1: The running back coach, right?
0: There was the running back coach for LSU yelling at the Ole Miss students.
1: Oh,
0: yes. All the best running backs who've ever been here, they were here because of me. But then you had Kawan Lacy, who remained at Ole Miss, just screaming directly in the faces of, like, Whit Weeks and all these LSU players after the coin toss. And it was like, inject that right into my veins. It's the kind of hatred I want to see in college football.
2: And we've got LSU and Ole Miss on flag on Ole Miss. Gonna march him back a handful here. But Trinidad Chambliss is putting the drive together. They're close to the red zone.
0: Man, if Trinidad Chambliss pulls this win off, where does he vault to in your Heisman rankings for the season? Because he has played exceptionally. His first half specifically, he made some wow throws that allowed Ole Miss to move down the football field. As he now fires and picks up a first down on 1st and 12, Trinidad Chambliss might be up there with, I mean, Darian Mensah maybe. Malachi Toney from Miami. Mm-hmm. Like, Chambliss is right there. He's putting together an impressive performance that should vault him into that conversation if he can go take down LSU.
2: He is such a clutch performer, and he's a guy that made that jump from kind of like a Cam Ward, right? I mean, he's at Incarnate Word, and then he's at Washington State, then he's at the U. Chambliss found his way.
0: Because he was at what, Western Arizona Military Tech A&M or something like that?
2: Southwest, yeah. I mean, we're talking hyphenated directional state. that's where he was at. Junior is trying to help out with his medical school fund. He bet, or he tells me, is we're going to air Junior's dirty laundry on the Real Red Reaction show. I live bet LSU down in half. So now we're going to ask Junior how much.
1: Ooh.
0: Regardless, Junior, sco Rebs.
2: Yeah.
0: Should we get to Matt Rhule audio? We do have that all set to go.
2: We're going to do that right now. Let's hear from Matt Rhule, coach, his thoughts, and Nebraska 3-0, 34-7 over North Dakota.
10: Well, first of all, it was an honor to be out there with Coach Osborne as he was honored going, you know, being the only living member to go in the Nebraska Hall of Fame. So I just want to congratulate him, and I'm sure he'd be the first to say all the people who played for him, worked with him, his wife Nancy, his family, have all been very good to us, and we're very grateful. So I just wanted to make sure we had the team out there to support that. So appreciate your guys' patience waiting for us to come inside. Good win versus a good team. You know, I have a lot of respect for this program, their program. You know, this. You know, I've been here now a couple of years now. This is one of the hardest teams preparation-wise to get ready for. I'm sure they're going to win a ton of games. Very difficult schematically to deal with. I thought Coach Orich and the defensive staff did a really nice job, and then our defensive players did a nice job. You know, they had the two explosives early in the game, and after that I think they had two first downs well in the third quarter. We did a nice job on third down. Offensively, you know, there were some moments that weren't as good as we would have liked, but I think anytime we rush for over 200 yards, we're going to be pleased with that. And it was, like I said, a good win versus a good team. And there was some good, some bad. We'll continue to try to improve those things, but we've gotten through non-conference play. Two teams with winning ethos, winning mindsets, a Bowling Green team that's tough and physical and who's going to battle in the MAC. And so for us, I really think the non-conference schedule was what we needed. We were able to get out of it mainly healthy. I don't know Carter's prognosis at this point, so hopefully Carter Nelson, our thoughts and prayers are with him. You know, we took the starters out and put the red in, you know, with some time there, let TJ continue to work. We have a lot of confidence in TJ, and they moved the ball down the field. So I'll answer your guys' questions, but if I can.
11: And the origin and the plan that they had seemed more aggressive tonight, and it's certainly more successful. The five sacks is the most in 2 years. What did you like about the plan and then the way that your guys executed?
10: You're saying more aggressive than, like, you're saying like
11: last week, yeah.
10: I don't think that way. I don't think blitzing is aggressive, right? Like, I think, I just think there was, you know, they got them in, you know, they played basically all the run game and the RPO game just in base, and then they got them in second and 10, and we thought they were pressuring. He brought some sim pressures, and the guys got home, but we. The first week, I think, you know, it doesn't matter what happened the previous 2 weeks, right? Like, tonight, I thought he did a nice job. I'm saying, I can't remember that. I'll start going off, trying to remember. But tonight, I thought the biggest thing, though, Sam, was that we stopped the run on first down, right? So we were able to create some negatives. And then, you know, this was the first team that we played that was going to go to drop back. You know, a lot of the other teams have just said, hey, we're not going to go to drop back. And so we were able to get some pressures, make some plays. And, you know, I think when the offense scores and gets up, then, you know, you're able to you're able to continue to be aggressive. If there was one thing I was most happy about, it was coming out of the half, you know, at 17-0, getting a three and out, getting a great punt return, one play touchdown, unbelievable effort by a lot of guys, obviously, and Jamal, great run, but a great effort by Kwasi on that play. I mean, you know, we talked a lot to our guys about, you know, grit and mental and physical toughness, and that was as great an example as I can think of. So, but yeah, I mean, I think the guys executed those plays and, you know, made the tackles and the sacks when they had to, but they also covered those guys so that it wasn't someone wanting open.
12: Matt, you guys took the ball to start the game. What kind of message did that send that, hey, you wanted your offense out there first? That hasn't always been the approach, but why tonight did you want the offense out there?
10: Well, I think anytime it's a game that has any weather in it, we're going to take the ball, right? So I think anytime that we win the toss and there's, you know, there was potential of some thunderstorms, we knew there'd be rain late, we knew it was a really windy game early, we want to have the wind in the fourth quarter. So to me, it's less of like a mentality of early as much as it is like, hey, you know, let's have the wind in the fourth quarter, because obviously if you take the ball, then second half they take the ball, you have the choice of which way you want to kick. And so that, I think that was the first thought process. And then we knew that they deferred. And I thought we'd come out hot. And I had listened to them talk. And they had talked a lot about getting off to a good start. So I figured if they want to get off to a good start, let's put our offense out there and see if they can go answer. And You know, I thought we were aggressive early. It was 4th and 1.5, you know, on our own, whatever it was, you know, 45-yard line, I think, on the second drive, and we handed the ball off to Ja'Cory. So, you know, if you want to win, guys have to make plays. Ja'Cory made that play, and we just felt like they were going to come out and play well early.
13: Coach, you talked about making progress between game to game. I know it might be more of a Monday question, but do you think you've taken another step as you get ready for Big Ten play here?
10: Yeah, I mean, this is a game that... This is one of those games.

0: You know, just you sit there knowing you're playing them, and you know I don't live in fear of anyone else, but I live with healthy respect. I have tremendous respect for Coach Schmidt, for their offensive coordinator, for the way that they play, for the amount of special teams tricks they've run. You know, they've been together a long time, even though he's a new head coach. They've been together a long time, and they put up a lot of points. And so, I think anytime we hold someone to, like I said, 7 points, I think sometimes you see teams they'll play an FCS or they'll play a group of five team and they beat them by trick plays and stuff like that, or they're just kind of double moving them. And we try to do some of those things too, but you know, I thought we ran the football well. There were other times we didn't. I thought we protected the quarterback well. There's other times we didn't, but I thought we made progress in those areas.
1: You guys, no penalties in the first half in another game that was turnover free. What did you like about the execution and cleanness that you saw for most of this game?
0: Yeah, you know, obviously the one touchdown they did have, obviously had the late hit out of bounds. I didn't see, I could just see the replay. It didn't look egregious to me. You know, we had another hold and punt return. Though when I looked at it on the iPad, it looked to me like the kid tripped over someone else's feet. Now I have to, I'll watch the TV copy tonight. You know, I won't sleep much after games. I'll watch it and I'll watch the tape tomorrow, see where that was. But I thought the execution in terms of those areas, I think protecting the football, we're doing a really nice job. We didn't punch the ball out or anything like that. But they also weren't getting the ball in play very much. You were kind of knocking it down pretty early. So I like that focus. I think the biggest thing was just some of our landmarks. You know, they brought a lot of pressure tonight, And I would have liked to have heard it just a little bit more in terms of, you know, we had some opportunities to do that. You know, great job on the deep ball, intermediate throw to Quasi on the right sideline, I think the first or second drive, and the offensive line did a great job picking that up. But they seem pretty tuned in. Mitch, I just, you know, again, just some of those punt return penalties, and we'll continue to work on. But I didn't think it when I looked at it on the iPad. I wasn't upset about it. I was more like, I don't, you know, I think that was just kind of playing. So I'll go back and check.
2: Coach, you talked a little bit this week about getting better in pass protection. I mean, that or opening lanes up in the run game. How did you feel like the offensive line took a step tonight?
0: Yeah, and I never, you know, just to make sure I clarify, I didn't say anything about that. I felt like we've run the ball well in the last couple of games. I think the biggest thing was just the strain in pass pro and the strain in the play action plays. I think they blitzed a lot of our play action type stuff out of us, right? So I think we had some opportunities. We threw the ball out on the perimeter. We should have had some, you know, we had one drop. We should have had some bigger plays. You know, I thought the seam ball to Luke, you know, they blitzed us. He hit the seam ball down the sidelines, and Luke was, you know, bumbling, stumbling through everybody. So, you know, it looked to me like they weren't beating us on just straight rushes or anything like that. But, again, they pressured so much that it was really more of, hey, can we make sure we have somebody on somebody? We had one empty throw where they hit Anthony as he threw it, and kind of when you're an empty, you're going to do that. No one covered Luke. Had we gotten the ball to him, it could have been a really big play. So I thought Dana picked his spots of when to be aggressive, when not to, but I would say that I left pretty pleased in terms of, you know, it wasn't like we're getting beat with a four-man rush and those type of things.
2: There was a moment very early in the game, Anthony has that three-yard run, and you and him have an exchange. Are you kind of encouraging him in that moment, or what was the exchange there?
0: When he ran the guy over? Yeah, that's what I wanted from this team, you know. And so, you know, coaches, leaders, you get your best soldiers to handle your biggest problems. And so the biggest thing for me in this game, I didn't care about the score. Obviously, I wanted to win. I wanted to know how we handled the tough moments, like when we missed the field goal, the defense went out there and they played defense, you know, and so I wanted to know how we handled those downs. I wanted to know how we, you know, one-on-one, that's a proud team, and, you know, they should have beat Kansas State last year, and they came here a couple years ago, it was 13-14-7, so I knew that they weren't just going to come in and respect us. We were going to have to make them respect us. I think when your quarterback pulls the ball down, kind of a bobbled play, a bad play, so he had to just pull the ball out. When your quarterback does that, he's sending a message to every player on your team, like, we're here for this. And so I loved that play, so I was just encouraging him.
3: You got along those same lines that Jamal Wills' 55-yard run and Quasi Gilmer just kind of gave him an escort, and you made sure to go right to Quasi. That's obviously the type of effort you're looking for out of your receivers.
0: Especially, you know, when you have the receivers we have that can make a play at any moment, right? Like, to care that much about a play that they're not touching the football is beautiful football, right? We talk a lot about those things, about, you know, being excited for somebody else and also understanding that, like, you know, you can't do what you do without somebody else doing what they do. And so I just thought that was, you know, coming out of the half, we made a big deal this week about coming out of the half. You know, I called some coaches I really respect. I said, tell me how you come out of the half, right? Tell me what things you do. Like, we changed. We came out a little earlier. We did a little bit of Indy. Like, we're in the constant pursuit of better, and to come out of the half and go three and out and have a great punt return and then have that run. But then to see Quasi give that effort, and kind of like Ant, like, when your best players lead the way, it's pretty easy to be a coach.
2: Coach,

0: You know? All right, thanks, guys.
1: Well, first of all, it was an honor to be out there with Coach Osborne, as he was honored going, you know, being the only living member to go in the Nebraska Hall of Fame.
2: With Coach Rhule here, Real Red Reaction, powered by Slim Chickens, as the professor, the pride of Fairbury, making his way onto the setup here, KFOR, KFORnow.com, Nebraska, the North Dakota in the books, 7 points is it. North Dakota came in, averaging 50. Game Dog and Captain are lobbying for their own segment. Gotta love it. QB1 Ace has checked in on the ball game tonight. A lot of praise for Jamal Rhule and what he's done.
3: I like how Captain and Game Dog are lobbying for their own segment while we have open phone lines here at 402-489-1240. Funny how that works.
2: Yeah. And we'll even pay for the phone call at 800-825-5865. So, I think Game Dog's ripped off a few phone calls from time to time.
3: Yes.
2: But right now, I about fell out of my chair listening to Coach Rhule while watching LSU go for two.
4: No, Ole Miss went for two.
2: Excuse me. Ole Miss, thank you. Ole Miss go for two after they go up by a touchdown. Trinidad Chambliss, a scramble and a score, and then they get LSU to jump off sides twice that moves the ball in to the one-and-a-half-yard line, and then they just do the old Maryland I formation, pistol snap, and just go bulldoze. So it's an 8-point ball game. LSU has it with carry the one, 5 and change right now. So
3: I know football is a copycat game. I know it's not the most original play, but that was from a pistol set and a direct snap, the exact same play Nebraska's been running out of the backfield with Anthony Jones and Jasheer Whittington. And I know that's not the most groundbreaking play in football, but I wonder if that's something Ole Miss saw in week one. And went, hey, why aren't we doing that? Why don't we add that to our playbook on short yardage? Did make me wonder because, again, as I said, exact same play where you down block from tackle, guard, center, you bring in the extra tackle as well. You try to kick out the end, and then you have your two big defensive linemen go try to clear things out. Simple football play, but I wonder if that was something that Ole Miss saw week one with Nebraska.
2: Well, is simple going to work? Right? Is simple going to work next week? And as Nebraska gets ready for four-wheel drive time in Big Ten play, I think it can. Nebraska's got the athletes, got the talent, and has plenty of playmakers. Levitt is just a magician, dear God. He was in all sorts of trouble and weaved his way. I mean, that's the late, great Steve Schmidt move right there, weaving your way through a whole big line of bar line to get to the Miller Lite tap.
3: I tell you what, not to be completely reactionary here because it's only 3 weeks into the season, but this might be the best quarterback battle we get all year long. These two dudes are both dealing. Trinidad Chambliss' last drive was just throwing dots. Meanwhile, yeah. Sam Levitt's making magic happen. He had that one play in the first half where he scrambled right, reverse field all the way over to his left, and before he falls out of bounds, finds a guy on the sideline for a first down that led to an LSU touchdown. This quarterback battle is so much fun right now in Oxford.
2: I think Nebraska fans, to kind of bring it back to tonight with what the Huskers have at quarterback, I mean, is that something you were hoping you were going to get with what you landed with Calandria? But, you know, he continues to play fun football. It's exciting football. It's not pull your hair out football with the forcing or the turnover side of things. He just makes good throws. He's gritty. That's been a buzzword all season long, but he directs traffic pretty well. And there was an interesting moment where he probably turned the wrong way and his freshman running back kind of lost it in the moment.
4: Just started spinning around.
2: He's like, well, you know, hands in the air. It's a public outrage. Lost his mouthpiece. Didn't even go block. He picked the mouthpiece up and then just started screaming. He's supposed to get the carry, clearly didn't get the carry, and voila, you went to TV timeout at the end of the third quarter. But, you know, Calandria, you know, will be, you know, part of the difference for Nebraska football this year if they're able to make a jump in conference.
4: And what I love about Calandria is that you don't have an Underwood situation where his biggest asset is his legs, right? You're seeing it, Michigan. They pulled it out today against UTEP. Obviously, the score was a much larger differential than it was looking like for about a half of football. But Calandria's legs are an added asset. They are not his only asset. He can make great throws. He has done a very good job going through his checks and making good reads. He, I think, has all but escaped the gunslinger accusations. I mean, he's got one interception through three games, and that one interception was really kind of a jump ball that wasn't really his fault on the first drive against Bowling Green. So I think that you've seen a lot out of Anthony Calandria in positives that you weren't entirely expecting. You knew he was going to be mobile. You knew he was going to be able to extend plays and everything like that. But his also just fundamentals of being a QB and making good reads and making good throws, I think, to me, are the most exciting part about him. It's all of that plus the ability to scramble and the ability to run and the ability to extend a play.
3: Do you guys worry at all as he gets to better opposition here in Big Ten play, and he's likely playing in some games that are tight in the second half, that he does try to force the issue a little bit too much, or do you think he's put that behind him? Because he did get to see last year at UNLV, the turnovers were way down from his time at Virginia, where he was definitely forcing the issue way too much. He still had his moments last year, typically, whenever UNLV was in a tight game or down, where he'd try to force the ball into some tight windows. Do you think he has kicked that now with the marriage with him and Dana Holgorsen in this Husker offense?
2: Well, time will tell, but with that, as you have... The good news is he can go back to being a gunslinger. You're going to need him to pick up the rifle again and wear the cowboy hat and go win one for you this season. He'll need to be able to you know, put that hat on, so to speak, and go perform that way. He's been a manager, and he's been a playmaker so far through three games. He's not been a risk taker, though, through three games. But he'll need to risk it from time to time to go make the play or make a play, and he'll get burnt on it. Now, the question is, will Nebraska be able to survive it?
4: That's what I was going to...
2: He'll need to be able to be more of a playmaker and have positive results with the gunslinger. Like, there's a lot of Green Bay Packer games the Packers survived with two Brett Favre interceptions, right? Or two John Elway interceptions or Marino interceptions or Diego Pavia turnovers or Johnny Football. I mean, think of all the similar type, let's ride and put it on my right arm. He'll have to be able to do that and bounce back when it doesn't go his way.
4: That's what I was going to say when we talked about the parts of the game and the team that you feel really good about and the parts that are still a question mark. I also think you haven't seen them function in a must-win scenario or a final drive scenario, that, you know, the two-minute drill. You just haven't seen that yet. So you don't know how all of these guys play yet with their back against the wall. And that is sometimes when you can get the poor decision-making and the forcing of an issue and everything like that. So I think you are still waiting to see, you know, do they have that clutch gene, so to speak.
2: It'll be tested. A lot of tight ball games. Did I see right that Sparty's favored by 3 next week? An early line that's out. Pride of Fairbury, the professor.
3: I saw somebody in the stream earlier say Nebraska early line was favored by 5.
2: 5, okay. Well, time will tell. Bill Dolman with us here at the Graduate, 9th and P, Real Red Reaction, powered by Slim Chickens. And Billy D, good to have you. Thanks for popping by.
5: Great, you know, thanks for having me again. It's always a pleasure
2: nice to
5: be
2: see
5: here.
2: You.
5: Yeah, thank
2: yes.
5: you very much. And I'm glad I get to be here with the host of the show, and Arden Lock.
2: So
5: the Arden Lock Show?
2: It is. Arden's good stuff. Elijah Herbal back in studio is awesome.
3: Thank you.
2: You are here. There's a lot of, you know, they won. They did their job. It was 34-7. You came out on fire. Defense looked pretty excitable with some TFLs and sacks. But, you know, more points could have been put up on the board, maybe. What do you think? What did you think of tonight?
5: I think Nebraska, as expected, should hang a banner as the MAC champions for 26. And we move forward into Big Ten conference play. Nebraska did what it

0: should have done in its three non-conference games, and that's roll and not have, you know, good games. Somebody asked me today, you think it's going to be a good game? I said, I hope not. You know, if Nebraska had gotten into good games with Ohio, a good game with good God Bowling Green, a good game tonight against a team that I bet North Dakota and Ohio would be a hell of a game. That would be a good game.
1: And it might be, you know, one last ditched effort of the you know, gas, weed eater, poinsettia.
0: Yeah, right.
1: Detroit Bowl.
0: Sure, yeah. And Nebraska's three wins away from Detroit. And I know it's a metaphor,
1: wow.
0: Okay? But had Nebraska had nail biters the last 3 weeks against one of these three teams, there'd be a lot of cause for concern at being 3-0 that way. But they rolled Ohio. They beat up on Bowling Green. And could it have been more? I suppose, but I think when you look the way that game played out, Nebraska had some long, sustained drives. They ran the ball a lot. The clock in the first quarter moved very rapidly. I don't think there were a ton of possessions to be had necessarily. So could they have had maybe one more touchdown and, you know, 40, what would have been 42 or something like that to 7, 41? Maybe, but I think that game went about as well as it possibly could have for Nebraska, save for Carter Nelson's injury, which looks, you know, pretty bad. But going on, you know, Anthony Calandria continues to be fun to watch against that level of opponent, so it's still a relative term. Mm-hmm. He gets a lot of people involved. Nebraska's got three very, you know, serviceable running backs. Everything went according to the way the script should go for Nebraska in the non-conference. And now you play for real.
2: And here I have it pulled up. It's DraftKings having Nebraska open as 5.5-point favorites for next week. We'll see. You'll get kind of the full list of lines at some point tomorrow, Sunday. I think those usually come out during the Sunday live edition of the Average Joe Sports Show, 10:30. Check us out on YouTube. Bill Dolman, Chris Schmidt, Gary Sharp, and myself. So there is an early potential look at what that line might be. Vegas, as of right now, Saturday night likes Nebraska.
1: We'll have to study it hard and come up with the right call come the Friday forecast here at next Friday, for sure.
3: I think we all overestimated a little bit on,
1: yeah,
3: on this last
1: one. Yeah, I thought there'd be more points. Now,
3: same.
1: 34 is not awful. I said 42. I thought North Dakota had put up more points. They got kind of gifted 7 on 3rd and, you know, O Street, and there's a late hit.
0: Wow. Lead actor Oscar goes to that quarterback for getting knocked. Holy cow.
1: Assuming it was World Cup good.
0: Well, yeah. Just missing a couple of body rolls after he went down on the ground. Nebraska leads the country in touchdowns given up by penalty or taken off the board.
2: We got to add that with the ESPYs or something this year, the best acting award across all of sports, because that would be a nominee there from today.
0: If that quarterback goes down on a little shoulder shimmy like that, Fragile should be his last name. That was
1: a major award.
0: That kept that drive alive, and you know, but yeah, Nebraska needs to stop having penalties that either take their touchdowns off the board or lead to opposing touchdowns. That's three in three games. I mean, that cannot happen.
1: What's your feel on the kicking game? Field goal and punt.
0: Well. They don't get a lot of work. Nebraska's had 3 3 and outs this season. Three. One was in the first drive of the third quarter against Ohio. They went three plays minus 14 and punted. And they had 2 3 and outs tonight. So you don't see a whole lot of Archie with this football team necessarily. And I know they punted more than the 3 and outs. But, you know, look, the kick that Kunanen missed, we were watching in pregame, and they were Nebraska with the wind behind. Nebraska was kicking 55, 57 yarders with the wind, and that came up a yard short. Granted, that in pregame you don't have anybody rushing you, but you know, I think there was a certain aspect of let's see what we can do in terms of leg strength. And Nebraska probably has 55 yards at most, but I think Kunanen's good. That's pretty solid. Barney almost broke one, but that got called back. I think special teams is the jury still out. I don't think it hasn't been a factor in the games.
2: What do you make?

0: football team was in this game.
1: Yeah, and I think going in, I mentioned the area that I was probably going to watch the most was line play, because everybody says those big hay balers for North Dakota, that's a great offensive line, and they've got big guys up front on the defensive line, so how that's going to match up. And I think that Nebraska made a concerted effort in the first quarter to establish the run, and it did. Granted, in the first quarter, Nebraska was going into what was a pretty strong win. Mm-hmm. I know it was less than a 12, but I think it was a lot more brisk than that. So why throw the ball into the wind when you're going to test your offensive line to run it? And they did, and they ran with success. So why throw just for the sake of throwing when you've got three backs that are pretty good? And the offensive line, I thought the offensive line was pretty good tonight. And obviously another 100-yard rusher in Rule. I don't recall Calandria getting sacked.
2: Nope. He ran pretty well early. That was kind of a focal point where he had a couple of carries early in that drive and wasn't sliding.
1: And Nebraska didn't take any shots downfield either with the wind behind their backs in the second quarter. I mean, they took a couple of deep ones, but it wasn't like, okay, now we can open it up. I do. I think they pretty well established the way the game was going to go in the first quarter. It just kept it pretty close to the vest after that.
2: Bill Dolman with us here. Real Red Reaction, powered by Slim Chickens. Arden Locke on site. Elijah Herbal holding the fort down. Chris Schmidt is LSU knocking on the door with a minute three left. Down eight.
3: Fourth down.
2: A big fourth down. And it's picked in the end zone. Deflected and picked.
0: You're ahead of me on my stream, so I just got spoiled on that play, but that's okay.
2: No, you're all right.
0: Sam Levitt blew out on the play before. You see third and goal, wide open tight end in the end zone. He missed him wide to set up this fourth down play, so he's going to be kicking himself.
4: Speaking of tight ends, we haven't really touched on what Rule talked about in his press conference about the whole Carter Nelson situation. Obviously, can't speculate too much, but he had a reception tonight. They used Lindenmeyer a couple times, so they definitely were – it was a concerted effort to try to get tight ends involved, and now obviously kind of your number two tight end looks like he's going to be down and out for a little bit.
1: That didn't look good when he came off. There was no weight being put on his left leg, be it ankle or knee or whatever, but that was that could be pretty disconcerting as to what that injury is and how long he'll be out if it's long. So, and it's such a tough break. He's had so many injuries since he's been here that you've never really seen what everybody had hoped to see from Carter Nelson.
2: No, what can he be? What will he be? And hope it's not as serious as it sounds.
1: It did not look good.
0: And you got the radio report that he exited the blue tent with a knee brace on crutches, unable to put any weight on that left knee. And whenever the head coach gets up there post game and says our thoughts and prayers are with him.
1: Oh my god,
4: that's not great.
0: Never means good things. But
4: someone was expecting a baby, and then this week was thoughts and prayers.
1: Yeah, right. Yeah.
0: If there is a silver lining to this, it's that if it's one injury through the first three games, one significant injury through the first three games, that's a pretty good number for you. Injuries happen in the game of football. It's an unfortunate reality to the sport we all love, is that guys are putting their bodies on the line and injuries are going to happen. But if you make it through the first three games with only one member of your 2D picking up a significant injury, I'm trying to see the bright side of this, because that's an unfortunate thing for Carter. But that's overall for the team generally a positive, because if you even go back through fall camp, you didn't lose anybody significant injuries in that two deep. So Nebraska relatively healthy here through the early part of the season.
2: Well, I cannot repeat what Junior just texted me after the interception.
4: Well, you didn't tell Bill he made a bet late.
2: Carson was betting money line because he's a Schmidt apparently, and
1: I think he said I'm displeased, Father.
2: Yes,
4: exactly.
1: I'm displeased.
2: He learned that word from his mother. Because she's great at using it in any context. So we were talking a little bit here, Bill, as you were getting here about the old clutch question mark, and you're going to have a whole bunch of one-score games in the Big Ten. You are, and next Saturday, based on what DraftKings has out, is going to be a one-touchdown game. Nebraska favored 5.5. So let's wade into those waters a little bit here while we have about 15 minutes left on Real Red Reaction, powered by Slim Chief.

0: chickens concern. You just, I mean, you don't know how you're going to react in that moment. You look, and Calandria has played a whole bunch of tight ball games in his career, so there's that experience. There's guys on this team, I don't know how many, that lived through the Chasing Three era 2 years ago that are now juniors and seniors, and wherever else you picked up talent along the way for your roster. I mean, with Black, I mean, Iowa State lives and dies every week in the Big 12, it feels like, by a field goal or a touchdown. So can all of it kind of come together? And we were talking Calandria, we think can be good and maybe flip on that switch of gunslinger time when he's got to go put a drive together. But there's other options. You've got a freshman that is your best running back in Rule. How does he handle moments like that in crunch time? And, you know, time will tell with that. And then defensively, right? I mean, Marshall's been great. Donnie's been solid. Your defensive line's continued to look good. You've had pressure. You made plays. There's been moments, too, with your San Diego State imports where they've been in big games. So can it all come together for next Saturday and beyond if it's called upon?
1: I think this team enjoys playing football together. It is a likable team to watch through three games. I think offensively, I think the players around Anthony Calandria genuinely like playing football with him. I'm not sure that's been the case the last couple of years, that they could trust the play of the quarterback, nor did they necessarily want to give all for the quarterback. And I think Calandria has the belief that the players think that he's one of them, mm-hmm. and they'll play for him. I think that there's a genuine, but he's a little guy, but he's going to the Big Ten now, Big Ten schedule. You're right about playing in some tight games, because when you're in the Mountain West, you know, that's a very competitive league. Granted, the talent level is a relative term, but you are in some, you know, touchdown battles, and you win some and you lose some. I think guys like him, but maybe more so Chambliss and McDougal, they've been toiling at San Diego State, and now they get to elevate their game to the big stage where their stock is going to be really measured as to what it could be at the next level. And I really, really like watching Owen Chambliss play. Mm-hmm. You could tell when they said in the preseason that he's the leader. Mm-hmm. You can tell that he's in command of every position on the defensive side of the ball, and he gets to the ball as well. So I think there's a chemistry for this team that if they do get in tight situations, they can look at the quarterback and at least trust that he can make a play if need be, and if things break down, he can bail people out. So I think that's positive. But they're going to be in a battle the next couple of weeks for sure. Games that I think that they should win.
0: Yeah.
1: But you know, will they be tight? And I just think that this team likes playing football
0: these
1: together.
0: These are games next 2 weeks. They need to win.
1: They need to absolutely 100% winnable, and they should. And if they don't, then I think that they've taken steps back.
2: I do think Calandria needs to be careful, and it sounds nitpicky, but I love the mentality of you're one of the boys and you're going to go take a hit for them. But as the lead quarterback, QB1 on this team, if you're going out in the Big Ten and lowering your shoulder and taking hits against those guys like he did today, we're not going to have Anthony Calandria for week 6 and week 7 and week 8. So I do think that you have to have a level of maturity and awareness there to say, hey, I need to dive or I need to slide or wherever it may be. And just have that understanding from your teammates of he's going out there to battle for them, but he's also going to be smart about it. And I also think that you saw a tipped pass today. A couple of the snaps from Justin Evans are still a little bit high. The transit or the handoff is clean, I guess, between the two of them, but they're sometimes a little bit high. And I do think with a bigger defensive line, Calandria's passes could be getting tipped more. I think you might have to implement him throwing on the move a lot more.
1: A stands for Arden. Right? You're absolutely right. And against bigger D lines, passes are going to get tipped. And there was talk about that in Nebraska's camp in August, that a lot of passes were getting tipped by bigger dudes. And tuck the ball away. Oh, my gosh. When he's out there and he's running around with the ball and he's just holding it, you know, with his Mickey Joseph size hands, you know, tuck it away. You know, Nebraska has the one fumble, and that was on a missed handoff exchange back in the Ohio game. But sooner or later, somebody's going to take a swipe at that wrist, and that ball's going to go flying. He's got to tuck it under his, in a, you know, with the 5-point tuck, or it could be bad.
0: The way he likes to get down throwing the football is interesting with him on the move. I mean, he is racing up. It's like he's crow hopping out in center field on a, you know, a bang bang play to try and get a runner going home, where he'll run, he'll elevate, and then he won't, he'll kind of like jump throw a little bit. He's under control, and he's been accurate with it. It's been either the right velocity or the right touch to get the football completed. And then he'll throw a BB, Elijah, like he did to Gilmer along the sideline. He'll throw a seam route.
3: To Lindenmeyer up the seam. That was his best throw of the night. Holy cow.
0: That was incredible. But I can see someone dropping and him not seeing him, right? And then, bang, there's the – how did you, you know, why'd you throw that pick and you can't see him? I mean, there's been a lot of, first 3 weeks in college football, there's been a lot of defensive ends that have dropped and kind of settled into the middle as a bit of a spy technique. And, you know, Nebraska's talked a lot about grit. They've talked a lot about brotherhood. And Matt Rhule has talked a lot about being resilient. So all of that needs to be the first three things that are packed for East Lansing next week, because you're going to need all of it. You're going to need to be the tougher football team on Saturday afternoon. You're going to need to be the resilient football team on Saturday afternoon, and then you're just going to have to be able to out blue collar Michigan State next Saturday. And are you going to be? And here's the other question, too, as we kind of turn the page a little bit. Are you going to be uber-reliant? Are these explosives going to continue to happen where you get a 55-yard touchdown run or a 40-yard gain in a drive and it's a six-play, 75-yard drive for the score? Or is Nebraska going to be able to win a ball game where you got to squeeze out yards against way better defenses? And I don't know that Sparty's a great defense, but it's a physical defense. Is it going to be 3-, 4-, 5-yard chunks? And maybe you get some explosives in the passing game, but your run game shut off from a standpoint of being able to rip off 40-yard, 30-yard, 50-yard runs.
3: Well, Shmita, I know we've kind of begun turning the page here. 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
0: get out
3: of the show.
0: Yes, we do. So we'll do that, and then we'll get our game balls and, you know, the final word as we'll get in and out of your hair here for Real Red Reaction, powered by Slim Chickens with KFOR and KFORnow.com.
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12: Back with you here at the Graduate 9th and P. Real Red Reaction, powered by Slim Chickens, Chris Schmidt, Elijah Herbal, Arden Locke, Pride of Fairbury, the Professor Bill Dolman. Thoughts on Nebraska, North Dakota. I lied to you. We are rocking and rolling for another 15 minutes. So I want to go to this as I'm watching footage of Coach Osborne's bronze statue slash bust that's now in the state capitol that also made the road trip to the, I think, the 50-yard line with Governor Pillen and Larry the Cable Guy for this post-game recognition and celebration. And, you know, Tom Osborne made so many incredible calls in his life with the headset on, so many great hires with assistant coaches, so many important sit-downs in the living rooms for recruiting, all sorts of sit-downs with kids that needed some help when it comes to teammates and mentorship, and a super important hire that turned into three national championships with the Tom Osborne Show once upon a time in the early 90s,
13: yep.
12: Bill Dolman. Bill, interested to get your take on Coach Osborne, his recognition, the only living man to be inducted to the Nebraska Hall of Fame. And Coach looks good. He's got some new glasses rocking and rolling. I don't know if they're those, you know, Meta glasses or not. Tom trying to scan and steal some plays.
14: Tom's late career ploy to become a streamer.
12: He is a
15: check him out on Twitch.
12: Right, he's an absolute content machine. But just the recognition that he has gotten the last couple 3 days, much deserved.
13: Like I don't really care how people feel about Jim Pillen one way or the other. All I always care about is how you know why you believe what you believe. But I am so grateful that in the position that he has as governor that he was able to move the people in the unicameral to see to it that Tom Osborne got the recognition that he deserves for what he has meant to the state. And I would disagree with Larry the Cable Guy in one aspect, because I think he said Tom Osborne is Nebraska football. I think Tom Osborne is Nebraska. Mm-hmm. The character and the integrity that I've always believed is at the heart of the people of this state. He embodies it, and you know, I teach my classes about the two-point conversion attempt in the Orange Bowl in 1984. As painful as it is for me to do so,

0: talk about it being a defining moment for the people of the state of Nebraska to rally around a decision made by a man who believed the game is played to be won, to be played with integrity and character. And it didn't go Nebraska's way that night. Eventually it did many, many nights in the 1990s. But in that moment, the entire state of Nebraska took pride that the guy leading our football program, an entity that means so much to the culture of our state, that Tom went for two, and there was dignity and character in the loss. And he changed the coaching profession that night, because after that, in those tight situations, every coach faced with a tie had to think in their mind, crap, Tom Osborne went for two. I guess I better go for two.
1: I better not be a chicken.
0: You know, right, exactly. There was that element that he changed the coaching profession. And even in the loss, Nebraskans stood taller and understood that we're a state where you can look a man in the eye and a deal is made in a handshake, maybe on a cocktail napkin, and your word is your bond. And that's why I love this state so much. I love working for Coach Osborne and seeing him sitting next to him those nights, not you know, heavily involved, but to see the man be greater than the one that was seen on TV, to be that high level of character and integrity, I could go on and on and on. But Tom Osborne is Nebraska, and it's very justifiable that they erased the rule for him. I don't care if they put the rule back in play that it is another 25 or 30 years or whatever that you, but Tom Osborne deserved to be honored in that way because of what he means to the state of Nebraska.
2: If you read the amendment that was passed, it's pretty narrowly tailored, so it's pretty much just Tom that would be an exception here, and I think that's well deserved. You go read through who is in that Nebraska Hall of Fame, and it's, I mean, names that, if you went to school in Nebraska, you learned about their accomplishments here in the state. It is like essentially the who's who of people that have ever come from Nebraska. And Tom Osborne, if you were to ask anyone around here or anyone even across the nation, what do you know about Nebraska? They're going to talk about Nebraska football, but a Nebraskan's going to tell you about his work with teammates, mentoring, his work in politics, right, just trying to make Nebraska a better place as a whole. It's not just the football. And I think there's going to be people maybe that hear this and think it's about the football. The football is awesome, but I think if you were to ask Tom himself, the football is secondary in terms of some of the accomplishments in his life with all the good that he has brought back to the city of Lincoln and the state of Nebraska. So a well-deserved accomplishment, and as you kind of said, Bill, I'm glad that he got to see it in his lifetime, because at least in my lifetime, I can't think of a more impactful Nebraskan with somebody who gave back to the state and to the city of Lincoln.
0: You know, and also, what is he Nebraska's greatest athletic director ever? I think that would be debatable. I think Bill Byrne is one of the great athletic directors in the history of the business. Bob Devaney will never get the credit that he fully deserves for you know, really setting in foundation women's athletics, without question. He when Title IX came into being, he said, let's go all in on women's sports. And Nebraska's to this day is at the forefront of women's athletics, not just one program, but the totality of women's sports at Nebraska. But Tom Osborne had the foresight 15 or so years ago, at the time the conference realignment was just kind of in its beginning stages, when Missouri started saber-rattling about leaving the Big 12 to go to the Big 10, Tom was smart enough to, you know, pair up with Jim Delaney and have some secretive talks, you know, and as leaders do, who respect and understand the value that each other has to each other, to one another. Without Tom Osborne, Nebraska may not be in the Big Ten and sitting on a $100 million fortune every year. They would be, you know, in the Big 12, thankful to have a Monster Energy patch on their jersey and getting a sliver of $20 million. You know, being in the Big Ten sets up Nebraska to be relevant in collegiate athletics at the highest level for a long, long time. And Nebraska is significant to the Big Ten network, which is a cash cow for the conference. Maybe Nebraska's not, you know, in the college football playoff just yet, but Nebraska in every other sport is relevant in the Big Ten. But if Tom Osborne and Jim Delaney did not get together when Missouri started this whole thing, with its arrogance, Missouri's arrogance is why they're not in the Big Ten. Tom Osborne's character and integrity and the respect Jim Delaney had for him is why Nebraska's in the Big Ten and at least can at least be at the big boy table with the SEC and the networks.
1: And if they're, for whatever reason, seems to be or happens to be a, you know, an athletic director opening at Nebraska, maybe you give them a phone call again.
0: That might be in a couple months. Who knows?
1: Or weeks. So, thank you for sharing that on yeah. Tio. Best dude.
0: Could go on. He better man than. That's what I was so happy. You know, when you get a chance to meet him and work with him and see him behind the scenes and realize, wow, he's better than he's even portrayed out in public.
1: Well, in a word, we'll touch on the victory tonight for Nebraska, 34-7. Ready was the word YZ. That was his word before he got out. He's ready for some big-time competition in Big Ten football. The preseason slash non-con is done. You know, in a word, question, or plural, questions, I guess. I still have some questions about Nebraska football. I have some answers to something that Elijah and Arden were talking about. You know, what, you know, do you feel good or do you feel bad about moving forward with this football team? And, you know, my questions are still going to be with this team when they ramp up competition level. How do they handle tight moments? And does this travel, right? Does the offense, the explosiveness travel? Does the game manager slash playmaker turn into gunslinger? And does that always work to the tune of some wins? And does the offense stay as potent, quite frankly? So those are some questions I have. And time will tell. Is Nebraska's defense going to be physical enough? Can Nebraska's offensive line be physical enough when it comes to Big Ten play? They've looked good. They've done a pretty good job. This team's gotten better, and to their credit, they've worked hard to try and improve, but now it gets real, and that is my word. Maybe it's kind of lame, but that's what popped into my mind is questions or question. That's where I'm at with my word of tonight. Elijah, go ahead and fire away here with your word.
2: Businesslike. Simplest way to put it. The team went out there. They did what they were supposed to do. I don't have much to say beyond that. I don't think the team wanted to put a whole bunch out there ahead of Big Ten play. I don't think they had to in order to get this win. They won at almost every single area of this game, lines of scrimmage, skill talent-wise. They had the better quarterback. They did enough on special teams. Just a business-like performance to go out there and beat a team that you were supposed to beat by about the amount of points you were supposed to beat them by. Now you get to ice up. Recover, flip on the Michigan State team and Michigan State film and prepare for a team that is going to be more physical than anyone that you have played in the first three games. They're going to want to come out and punch you in the mouth in East Lansing next week. Are you going to be prepared for that? We'll see. But tonight was just a business-like performance where Nebraska came in, did a job as they were supposed to do it, and now they get to turn their attention to real opposition next week.
1: Arden, what do you think? What's your word?
3: My word is more describing my personal feelings rather than the team itself, but I would say I'm vulnerable because I think they could be good, and I have been so careful on every single year getting hope and getting optimism, but I think that you have leaders on either side of the ball. I think you have Anthony Calandria, who clearly is running a strong offense, and then on the other side of the ball you have Owen Chambliss, and the fact that you have mature senior individuals who feel like they can take control and take charge when things are hitting the fan and everything's not operating exactly as you want it to. Nebraska has always looked good in good conditions. And I think that they have leaders on the team now who could help them when everything's not perfect and everything's not smooth. And I'm nervous that level of maybe slight optimism might come back to bite me. But I'm excited to see what Big Ten play looks like. I think that you can confidently have a few more answers to questions by the time that you play Michigan State. But yeah, I would say I'm a little vulnerable because I might have too much excitement for this team.
1: All right. Bill Dolman.
0: Two words come to mind, Guinness or Woodford. I think we celebrate, play like a MAC champion today, and Nebraska did. You pat the wall on the way out of the locker room, and you go win the MAC championship the way you should, and Nebraska did. So you sit back and enjoy a job well done in the non-conference schedule that it wasn't three good games, or God forbid, three bad games. You know, Nebraska didn't win 21-17, 34-28, and 17-13. They beat up on Ohio, they beat up on Bowling Green, and they beat up on North Dakota. And those three teams, if they played a round robin, might be a hell of a tournament. But Nebraska outclassed them all, and they should. So grab a Guinness or a Woodford old-fashioned and enjoy the 3-0 start. Lincoln's alive again downtown, which is good to see. I'm sure people enjoyed the concert after the game. I think that there's reasons for Nebraska to feel good. I think a road game is now the right – it's good. Nebraska's going on the road next week. You've got some confidence. You're going against not, you know, the elite of the Big Ten. You're going against a team that you – Nebraska's minus 5.5. They should be minus 5.5. And then you've got a winnable game at home with a very good quarterback, but you've got a winnable game at home, and then the real test begins. But 3-0 and halfway to Detroit.
1: Bill, do we get to see a Husky police officer chase down a suspect?
0: We might.
1: Tonight.
0: I'm looking around to see what's going on across the street. They got a big line. Like
3: there's a
0: last
3: long
0: week.
3: Line outside JJ's.
1: Yeah. Do we see another cup of stuffing?
0: And when
1: situation?
0: You drive me home and we go around the block the other way, are we going to go through a Colorado fog like we did last week?
1: I'm for the Colorado fog.
0: Yeah, you drove through rather slowly, I might add, when you were doing that.
3: When he was driving through, Schmitty said,
1: I did. I put all the windows down. Put all the windows down, man. So,
2: guys, before we get out of here, about 2 minutes left, I do want to say one thing. I retweeted this on my Twitter account. I know he is an occasional listener to this show. Drunk Monk is the screen name. I'm not sure if that name rings a bell to you, Schmitty. He posted on Twitter today. Cool moment for him. 42 years old. Made it to his first ever game at Memorial Stadium today.
1: That is
2: lifelong
1: great.
2: Husker fan. Said it was a dream come true. So I just thought that was a cool moment. One of those things that non-conference can bring you if you want to guarantee yourself a win. Go check out the first Husker game. So thought that was cool if he's listening. Hope you enjoyed the game today. That was a fun thing to see.
3: It's awesome.
2: You guys remember your first Husker game? I know mine.
1: Yes.
2: Nebraska lost a heartbreaker against Texas Tech in 2005.
3: Mine was against North Dakota the last time we played.
1: 2022?
3: Yeah, it was on my my official visit. I was getting recruited here.
1: Okay.
3: And that was my first Nebraska game. I did not grow up aware of Nebraska.
1: Okay.
0: Wow. Mine was Tom Osborne's first loss as Nebraska's head football coach. 13,
1: Washington State?
0: Nope, 13-12. They lost to Missouri.
1: Warren Powers?
0: Yeah, a couple short years ago, as I like to tell the students. Saw that, but I also saw the Washington. I was at the Washington State loss. I was at that one as well. So thanks
1: Same
0: for bringing
1: coach.
0: That up.
1: Same coach.
0: Actually, you know what? That was my first home game. I did go to a Nebraska K State game. I think the year before that, and Nebraska won that quite handily. But you know, Vince Gibson had some good teams down there.
1: 87, Nebraska Arizona State. Quite the shootout with the Sun Devils.
0: 87,
1: I believe so.
0: Wow. Okay.
1: That'll do it for Real Red Reaction, powered by Slim Chickens. 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
2: A boy born in Joplin, Missouri was fascinated by anything with wheels and a motor. The odds of him going on to fascinate millions with his talent? 1 in 260,000. The odds of this born racer having 157 career top 10 finishes in NASCAR? 1 in 125 billion. But every driver seeks the pinnacle of their achievements. The odds of him winning both the Daytona 500 and the Brickyard 400 in the same year? 1 in 195 million. The odds of a child being diagnosed with autism? 1 in 88. 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
4: From ABC News, I'm Dave Packer. President Trump says he's forming a new AI force amid growing concerns about the technology.
5: Referring to the fears around AI as a hoax, Trump asserted in a post on social media that we will not in any way hinder or stifle the growth of this incredible industry. But, Trump added, in order to look out for the bad aspects of AI, the U.S. would form an AI force and appoint an AI czar in the near future. The White House did not immediately respond to a request for comment.
4: ABC's Chuck Severson. This coming as a new report says researchers used Anthropic's Claude to hack into rival company OpenAI. There have been 4 measles deaths in Pennsylvania amid the outbreak there, and now health officials warning of a possible exposure to the disease at children's hospitals in Philadelphia and Pittsburgh. James Garrow is with the Philadelphia Health Department.
6: Our greatest worry is the children who are on that unit. All of them are obviously too young to be vaccinated against measles, and given that they're already medically fragile, this creates a very concerning situation for us.
4: Medical experts in Pennsylvania urging families to vaccinate kids earlier than usual. Tensions in the Middle East escalating this weekend. The U.S. State Department advising Americans to seriously reconsider travel in the Middle East, citing Houthi hostilities in Saudi Arabia. Earlier Saturday, Saudi Arabia confirming Houthis tried to attack Riyadh with a ballistic missile that it says was interrupted.
7: And I am making mistakes, and I'm so, so sorry.
4: That's Ed Sheeran in Philadelphia Saturday night. His first concert after opening act Macklemore was dropped from the U.S. tour over onstage pro-Palestinian comments. Other openers and his own band dropping out in protest. Sheeran saying that while the attacks in Israel on October 7th, 2023 were horrific,
7: what is happening in Gaza is catastrophic and unjustifiable and disproportionate.
4: And that he wants his music and shows to be about unity and humanity, not politics. You're listening to ABC News.
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4: Several hundred protesters gathered outside President John F. Kennedy Center and to voice their opposition to President Trump's takeover on Friday. ABC's Whit Johnson.
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1: Here's a look at Lincoln's first forecast. Slight chance for showers tonight. Otherwise, mainly cloudy skies expected. Lows level off around 61. North winds 8 to 15 miles an hour. Cloudy skies expected. Tomorrow, chance of rain showers. Daytime highs approaching 65. I'm weatherology meteorologist Ray Miller on KFOR, FM 101.5 and 1240 AM. 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
17: And we continue with our American stories. We last heard Stephen Ambrose discuss how the Italian army was not very invested in Mussolini's war. He also shared how most American squads landing in Italy had at least one native-speaking Italian in its ranks. Let's return to Stephen Ambrose.
18: So when the Americans started coming ashore in Sicily, it was a family reunion time. Everybody, as far as I've ever been able to make out, is related to everybody else in Sicily, and the Italian army in Sicily, they were gone in the first half hour. They took off their uniforms, threw away their weapons, and embraced the American Italians coming ashore. The Germans fought. They had a paratroop division, and they had the Hermann Goering division on Sicily, crack troops. And they fought, and Monty stalled, as always. His attack toward Messina was on again, off again. It didn't get started, and he promised the next day I'll get going. Division, and they had the Hermann Goering division on Sicily, crack troops. And they fought, and Monty stalled, as always. His attack toward Messina was on again, off again. It didn't get started, and he promised the next day I'll get going. And the next day there was another excuse not to get going, and so Monty sat. Well, Patton decided to take off on his own and to go for the headlines instead of the German army. So Patton drove in the

the wrong direction. Instead of driving toward Messina, Patton went up to Palermo. There weren't any German troops up here, just surrendering Italians. Germans were all defending Messina in their escape route. Patton took Palermo and got the headlines. This was the first big city in Europe to be liberated. But he hadn't contributed to the winning of the war. He then began a series of attacks straight east. It was summer. It's hot. Things weren't going well. The Germans were, this is a mountainous country, the Germans were the world's experts in laying mines and digging anti-tank ditches and setting up their artillery just around the corner where the road jams could be created by blowing the boogie wheels off of the tank. And the Germans were just better than anybody else at this. And the progress was excruciatingly slow, and it was hot as hell. And Patton was starting to get criticism, not so much in the press, but from his fellow generals about this dash to Palermo. So he was in a foul mood when one day in the end, toward the end of July, he walked into a field hospital. Now, Patton was, old Blood and Guts was his nickname. He is the young American males who testosterone runs a little bit stronger than it ought to. Just regard George Patton as practically a god. Mr. Tough of World War II. In fact, Patton was a man who couldn't stand the sight of blood. Very squeamish. But he would force himself to go into the field hospitals. And you certainly have to admire him for that. And he would go and talk to the men in their beds. And that's hard to do. You know, you're talking to a kid who's just lost his arm. You're talking to a farmer who's just lost his leg above the knee. You're talking to young men who know that they're never going to see again. And lots worse than that. And it's awful hard to do. But Patton would make himself do it. Well, he went through a ward of amputees. And he came out, and there was a young man sitting on a stool, kind of shaking and kind of crying. And Patton went up to him and he said, "Son, what's the matter with you?" And the private said, "It's my nerves, sir, it's my nerves. I can't take that shelling anymore." "Why, you yellow little son of a," Patton said, and he whammed him right across the face and sent the kid's helmet rolling down the aisle of the, in the ward, and then came back and hit him again on the other side and kicked at him and turned to the doctor and said, "You get this yellow-livered little son of a out of here. I don't want him contaminating these brave men." Well, it was a big mistake on Patton's part. Generals ought not to go around hitting privates. For one thing, the private's not allowed to hit back. But it was even a bigger mistake than that, because it turned out that this young man had a very bad case of malaria. He was running a temperature of 105. The doctors were appalled at Patton's outburst. They sent a report to Eisenhower. He jerked Patton up pretty strong. Sent him a letter of reprimand, told Patton, "You've got to go back to that hospital and apologize to those doctors and those nurses," which was kind of humiliating for Patton, but he did it. But in the end, I covered it up. He said, "This report, my letter of reprimand to you, is not going into your official file." Well, that was a mistake on Ike's part, because when a general slaps a private, especially a general as famous as Patton already was, the word's going to get out. And it did. Three reporters found out what had happened, and they came to Ike in Algiers. And this is a nice example of the difference between the relationship between the press and the government and the military in World War II and later wars. They came to Ike with this story. It was going to win any one of them. Demaree Bess of the Saturday Evening Post was one of them, of the reporters. Going to win any one of them a Pulitzer Prize. And they said, "General, we've got this story. And we've talked to people that were there. And we want to release it." And Ike said, "Boys, please don't. Don't let it out." He said to them,

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7: And we continue with Our American Stories and with Stephen Ambrose, who you are hearing thanks to the estate of Stephen Ambrose. And if you are interested in sharing his great stories with your family, search for Stephen Ambrose's great books and read them to your family. They're the kind of books you can read aloud to your kids. They have that quality. Let's return to the story and to Stephen Ambrose.
8: No matter how successful you are in Italy, when you get done, you got the Alps between you and the objective. Italy was not critical to Germany's ability to make war. The Germans were not relying on the Italians for foodstuffs or for raw materials or for finished products or for their army. They were willing enough to put an investment into Italy to hold up the Allied advance, but there was no way that Germany was going to lose the war in Italy. And there was no way the Allies were going to get out of Italy into the parts of Germany that had to be overrun before Germany could be forced to accept those unconditional surrender terms. The attack at Salerno came on the 8th day of September of 1943. It had been preceded by a major diplomatic and political event. For a long time, the Allies had wanted to bomb Rome, because it's the great railway center of Italy. And the Germans were beginning to rush troops into Italy for the defense of Rome and for the wherever the Allies were going to come after the Sicilian landings. Always, Eisenhower had refused to give permission to any bombing in Rome because of fear that a stray bomb might hit the Vatican. But the marshalling yards are a long way away from the Vatican, and I finally made an agreed in July that if they would make a circle of radius 12 miles around the Vatican and agree that no planes would fly over that area, they could go ahead and bomb. And they hit the marshalling yards and other parts of Rome, and the immediate reaction on the part of the Italians was for their fascist grand council to have a unauthorized meeting and depose Mussolini out of power.

0: he eventually was able to escape and get to the Germans into the northern part of Italy. His successor, as head of government, remember, Italy was a monarchy. King Victor Emmanuel was the sovereign. And Mussolini's successor as the head of the Italian government was a general, Marshal Battaglia, an old man from the First World War. And Eisenhower immediately saw an opportunity to cut a deal. Despite Roosevelt's implied promise to Stalin with the unconditional surrender formula that we're not going to have any more deal with fascists, Ike was immediately willing and ready, and eventually did, cut a deal with Battaglia, who was to Italy rather like what Darlan had been to France. That is, he was a leading collaborator, he was a fascist, but he was in power. The army obeyed him. And Ike knew the Italian army didn't want to fight. Ike knew the Italian government was desperate to surrender. Ike knew that he sent secret emissaries out, and they met in Spain with Battaglia's emissaries, and it was immediately obvious that Italy didn't just want out of this war. Italy wanted to double-cross the Germans and come into the war as a co-belligerent on the Allied side. And Ike was happy enough to do that. In fact, eager. And he did make a deal with Battaglia that said that the Italians would take control of the airport at Rome, and when the invasion came, the 82nd Airborne would land at Rome's airport and take control of the city as the 5th Army under Mark Clark went into Salerno. At the very last minute, on the while 82nd Airborne planes were already in the air and beginning to circle to form up for the flight to the Rome's airfield, Battaglia lost his nerve. Told Eisenhower he had ordered the Italian army to lay down its arms. The Germans were pouring divisions into Rome. Battaglia was fleeing Rome along with Victor Emmanuel. And the whole deal fell through. Perhaps luckily on the political front, Stalin would have been most upset to see another Darlan deal going down. On the other hand, it wasn't until 9 months later that we got in, and a lot of lives later, that we got into Rome. Well, maybe we could have gotten Rome on the first day. It would have changed the whole course of the war in the Italian peninsula had that happened. But it didn't. And the attack on Salerno took place. It was awfully close. It was the closest that the Allies came in the European theater, and indeed, this include the landings in the Pacific theater, to an unsuccessful amphibious attack. German tanks got in between the two American divisions coming ashore. At one point, there was a duel between American destroyers in the bay at Salerno and German tanks on the shore. Mark Clark came very close to ordering his troops to withdraw. They just did hold on because Eisenhower was able to find, or was able to actually persuade the Combined Chiefs of Staff to quickly rush some B-24s from London down to Sicily, where they were gassed up and loaded up with bombs and went in on low-level missions to hit those German tanks, and just barely we managed to hold on at Salerno. And that became almost the story of the Italian campaign to follow. It was a case of just barely all the time. A link-up was made between Monty's forces coming up from the tow and Mark Clark's forces at Salerno. A line was extended across the Italian peninsula. The troops did begin to move north, but very slowly. The Germans used the terrain in their usual exemplary fashion, imposing very high losses on the Allies for very small gains at a very small cost to the Germans. It was frustrating and expensive, and was to continue that way right on through to the end in Italy, right on through into May of 1945. Now, meanwhile, coming to the end now of 1943, this second front business couldn't be put off anymore. There was going to have to be a second front in 1944. For one reason, if there wasn't one, it was going to be the Red Army that was going to liberate all of Europe. And this was a very important consideration, especially in Eisenhower's mind. There was a temptation to say, let the Red Army do it. Let them take the casualties. Let them fight the war. We'll fight the air war and the sea war. Let them fight the ground war. On the surface, it made a lot of sense. The problem is that it would have meant that at the end of the war, the Allies would have Italy and Sicily, while the Red Army would overrun Central Europe and then Germany and then France, right up to the English Channel. So this would all be a part of the what became the Soviet satellite system if we stayed out of the ground war. There is a sense in which the invasion of Normandy in 1944 was directed not only against the Germans, it was also directed against a Red Army occupation of Western Europe. The Allies, all three of them, the big three as they were called, Stalin, Churchill, and Roosevelt, met at Tehran in Iran in December of 1943 to plan operations for 1944. The first thing Stalin wanted to know was, is there going to be a second front? Yes, said Roosevelt. We're absolutely agreed on it. We are building forces in Britain now. There is going to be a second front in 1944 in northern France. Great, said Stalin. Who's going to command it? Well, that hadn't been decided yet, Roosevelt responded. Well, said Stalin, I don't believe you. If you haven't appointed a commander for this, you're not serious about it. You're just stringing me along again. Roosevelt left Tehran and went back to Cairo, Egypt, where the conference with Churchill continued. And there he made his most important military decision of the war, the selection of the commander for Operation Overlord. The man that Roosevelt wanted to put in command was George Marshall. He felt that Marshall deserved the opportunity to lead the army that he, Marshall, had created, to put into action the strategy that he, Marshall, had developed. On the other hand, Roosevelt was torn. He wanted to give Marshall this opportunity, but he didn't want to lose Marshall's services in Washington. As he was to put it later, I just couldn't sleep at night with George Marshall out of Washington. He asked Marshall, what do you prefer? And Marshall quite rightly said, it's not my decision to make. You're the commander-in-chief. You've got to make that decision. I'll serve wherever you think I can serve you best. So Roosevelt wasn't able to wheedle out of making the decision. He had to make it himself, and he finally decided that he just couldn't afford to lose Marshall's services as the chief of staff, and so he selected Eisenhower. In a way, then, Eisenhower's selection to this most coveted command in the history of warfare came about by default. But Ike had a lot of positive attributes going for him, of which the most important was his ability to get off, and he finally decided that he just couldn't afford to lose Marshall's services as the chief of staff, and so he selected Eisenhower. In a way, then, Eisenhower's selection to this most coveted command in the history of warfare came about by default. But Ike had a lot of positive attributes going for him, of which the most important was his ability to get British and American officers to work together as a team.
1: And a terrific job, as always, by Greg Hengler on the storytelling. And what a piece of American history we're listening to, and by nobody better at telling the story of World War II. All of it, the strategies, the tactics, the point of view, from the generals to the grunts. And by the way, if you get a chance, go to New Orleans, visit the National World War II Museum. It may be the greatest museum in this country. I've been there a dozen times. You will not regret it. You can also visit the National World War II Museum online. Go to their website. There's so much great material to teach your families about this war and bring it into the schools. Stephen Ambrose here on Our American Stories.
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4: I'm still going for it, even with higher stroke risk from atrial fibrillation, an irregular heartbeat not caused by a heart valve problem. In a clinical study, Eliquis apixaban reduces stroke risk and has less major bleeding than warfarin.
5: Don't stop prescription Eliquis without asking your doctor. Stroke risk may increase. Eliquis can cause serious and potentially fatal bleeding. Don't take if you have an artificial

0: is negotiating with the union, saying in part, we have made substantial progress in negotiations as part of our commitment to finding common ground. Union reps saying this was months of failed negotiations, with workers offered a 65-cent raise per hour over 2 years.
1: Reporters for three major news organizations say they were denied access to the White House on Saturday. That's a day early before President Trump said that media outlets were banned because he doesn't like their coverage. ABC Stephen Portnoy in Washington.
2: For nearly five decades, federal courts have held that under the First Amendment, the White House cannot strip access to the complex by correspondents based on the content of their reporting. And last year, a federal judge ruled against Trump's efforts to ban the Associated Press from the small contingent of pool reporters who cover him in the Oval Office or in Air Force One. Now, a divided appeals court panel later put much of that ruling on hold, saying that Trump could continue to exclude certain reporters from what it deemed restricted presidential spaces, like the Oval Office, Air Force One, but not from the briefing room or from other areas of the White House when they're open to the entire press corps.
1: Now, CNN, MSNBC, and Politico all issued statements standing by their reporters, condemning the president's move and vowing to fight it. Dave Packer, ABC News.
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1: Here's a look at Lincoln's first forecast. Mainly cloudy skies expected overnight with a slight chance of rain showers. Lows dip down to about 61. North winds 8 to 15 miles per hour. High temperatures reach up to 65 Sunday. Chance for showers. I'm weatherology meteorologist Paul Trombley on KFOR FM 101.5 and 1240 AM. 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
1: Here's a look at Lincoln's first forecast. Mainly cloudy skies expected overnight with a slight chance of rain showers. Lows dip down to about 61. North winds 8 to 15 miles per hour. High temperatures reach up to 65 Sunday. Chance for showers. I'm weatherology meteorologist Paul Frombly on KFOR FM 101.5 and 1240 AM. 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

0: Here's a look at Lincoln's first forecast. Lows around 61 overnight under overcast skies. Winds out of the north, 8 to 15 miles per hour. Slight chance of rain showers Sunday. Daytime highs approaching 66. Cloudy skies expected. I'm weatherology meteorologist Paul Trombley on KFOR FM 101.5 and 1240 AM. Online at KFORnow.com. 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
5: From ABC News, I'm Dave Packer. Tensions in the Middle East escalating this weekend. The U.S. State Department advising Americans to seriously reconsider travel in the Middle East, citing Houthi hostilities in Saudi Arabia.
6: As the war with Iran passes the 200-day mark, Saudi Arabia says Iranian-backed Houthis have attacked facilities across the country, including the capital of Riyadh. On Saturday, the Saudis say they intercepted a ballistic missile fired toward the capital. A large plume of smoke could be seen near the city's main airport after a series of explosions. The Saudis also say the Houthis tried to target civilians and civilian sites in the western region, but they were thwarted by its defense air systems. Perry Russum, ABC News, New York.
5: A new U.S. security deal with Greenland, announced by President Trump, confirmed by Denmark, is expected to be finalized at the upcoming UN General Assembly. ABC's Lama Hassan in London.
7: The State Department says the deal would remain in effect even if Greenland becomes a fully independent country. Following the announcement, the government of Greenland and the Danish Prime Minister issued a joint statement saying the nations expect to sign a measure next week that strengthens security in the Arctic and the North Atlantic region.
5: Health officials warn of a possible exposure to measles at children's hospitals in Philadelphia and Pittsburgh. And Philadelphia officials say possibly exposed infants are being offered preventative antibody treatment. ABC News medical contributor Dr. Alok Patel.
8: Measles can result in hospitalizations and lifelong debilitation. So this really does take a all-hands-on-deck approach to combat the misinformation, make sure people are getting these shots in time for their kids, especially now that school is in session.
5: The Ed Sheeran tour sparking protests over the decision to drop rapper Macklemore from the tour lineup following his onstage pro-Palestinian comments. Macklemore and other openers dropped out of the tour, and at his concert in Philadelphia Saturday night, Sheeran sing he wants his music and shows to be about unity and humanity, not politics. 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
5: More than 10,000 security guards in San Francisco on strike, saying they're protecting companies that have billions in wealth but they make a little more than $20 an hour. ABC's Jacqueline Lee.
11: In a statement, Allied Universal, which is one of the companies negotiating with the union, saying in part, we have made substantial progress in negotiations as part of our commitment to finding common ground. Union reps saying this was months of failed negotiations, with workers offered a 65-cent raise per hour over 2 years.
5: Reporters for three major news organizations say they were denied access to the White House on Saturday. That's a day early before President Trump said that media outlets were banned because he doesn't like their coverage. ABC's Stephen Portnoy in Washington.
12: For nearly five decades, federal courts have held that under the First Amendment, the White House cannot strip access to the complex by correspondents based on the content of their reporting. And last year, a federal judge ruled against Trump's efforts to ban the Associated Press from the small contingent of pool reporters who cover him in the Oval Office or in Air Force One. Now, a divided appeals court panel later put much of that ruling on hold, saying that Trump could continue to exclude certain reporters from what it deemed restricted presidential spaces, like the Oval Office, Air Force One, but not from the briefing room or from other areas of the White House when they're open to the entire press corps.
5: Now, CNN, MSNBC, and Politico all issued statements standing by their reporters, condemning the president's move and vowing to fight it. Dave Packer, ABC News.
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1: Here's a look at Lincoln's first forecast. Lows around 61 overnight under overcast skies. Winds out of the north, 8 to 15 miles per hour. Slight chance of rain showers Sunday. Daytime highs approaching 66. Cloudy skies expected. I'm weatherology meteorologist Paul Trombley on KFOR FM 101.5 and 1240 AM. 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
2: 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The odds of him going on to fascinate millions with his talent? 1 in 260,000. The odds of this born racer having 157 career top 10 finishes in NASCAR? 1 in 125 billion. But every driver seeks the pinnacle of their achievements. 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The odds of a child being diagnosed with autism? 1 in 88. 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

0: Here's a look at Lincoln's first forecast. Slight chance of rain showers today. Otherwise, cloudy skies expected. High temperatures reach up to 66. Winds out of the north, 8 to 15 miles per hour. Slight chance for showers tonight, 59. I'm weatherology meteorologist Paul Trombley on KFOR FM 101.5 and 1240 AM. 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
5: From ABC News, I'm Dave Packer. President Trump says he's forming a new AI force amid growing concerns about the technology.
6: Referring to the fears around AI as a hoax, Trump asserted in a post on social media that we will not in any way hinder or stifle the growth of this incredible industry. But, Trump added, in order to look out for the bad aspects of AI, the U.S. would form an AI force and appoint an AI czar in the near future. The White House did not immediately respond to a request for comment.
5: ABC's Chuck Severson. This coming as a new report says researchers used Anthropic's Claude to hack into rival company OpenAI. There have been four measles deaths in Pennsylvania amid the outbreak there, and now health officials

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0: countries. And off Japan, you've got the same conditions as you've got off Florida. So you've got the Kuroshio rather than the Gulf Stream building up. You've got storms that hit. All the conditions are similar. You've also got a thriving population which spends a lot of leisure time at sea as well. And so you've got the same formula as you have in the Bermuda Triangle. There are storms, people going out in storms and they shouldn't. So you can actually choose any ocean, really. Even the English Channel, you can find some mysteries where aircraft have disappeared and not found again. It happens because the oceans are so vast.
1: Let's talk to Super in Berkeley, California. Welcome to Coast on the Wildcard Line. Super, welcome.
2: Hi, Rich. You're the best weekend host on the planet.
1: Oh, my gosh. You're so sweet. Thank you.
2: And if George goes to the next life, you better be the next host in line. I had a question myself about the plastics. And they showed they had a robot online that was grabbing up a bunch of plastic, thankfully, taking it out of the ocean. And I was wondering if Dr. Simon had any idea about that. And I just wanted to sneak in a couple more quick, you know, we're due for an El Nino here in California.
1: Good point.
2: A bunch of rain and then a tsunami. We're supposed to scientifically be due for a huge earthquake / tsunami event. And just, you know, I'm just hoping that he has an idea about the plastics again, because, you know, the microplastics, the fish, you know, the fish eat that. And
1: well, let's do this, Super, since we're rolling up against a break here and I want to get to both of those things. Let's deal with the plastic on this side and then we'll talk about tsunamis on the other side. So don't go away. Stay on the line and we'll get to the tsunami thing after the plastics in the ocean. I mean, we're not taking a break yet. So you can
0: okay,
1: go on.
0: Sorry, I'm here. Sorry, yes. I was waiting for that break. The plastics of the oceans is a problem. And the problem is that once it's in the ocean, it takes literally centuries to break down. In fact, I've literally, just as we've been speaking online, a paper's appeared in my inbox, which is looking at some research in the Mar de Plata Canyon in off Argentina. And there they've been doing some work down at 3,000-4,000 meters, looking at stuff that's in this canyon. And there are sneakers, Wellington boot, their boots, sneakers, bits of cable, bits of plastic bag.
1: That's terrible.
0: Toys, all kinds of stuff. So this stuff gets everywhere. And the problem is, it's impossible to take it out of the ocean. Once it's in the ocean, that's it. People talk about collecting it. Yes, there's some great programs looking at collecting plastics. The place to collect the plastics, first of all, is before it gets into the ocean, so in the estuaries and things. And actually, the best thing to do is not get it in the ocean in the first place.
1: Very good.
0: And
1: okay.
0: When we
1: come back, let's talk a little bit about that more in tsunamis. Our guest, Dr. Simon Boxall, the topic, the oceans. Our show, Coast to Coast, AM.
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4: Here's a look at Lincoln's first forecast. Slight chance of rain showers today. Otherwise, cloudy skies expected. High temperatures reach up to 66. Winds out of the north, 8 to 15 miles per hour. Slight chance for showers tonight, 59. I'm weatherology meteorologist Paul Trombley on KFOR FM 101.5 and 1240 AM. 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

0: Here's a look at Lincoln's first forecast. Slight chance of rain showers today. Otherwise, cloudy skies expected. High temperatures reach up to 66. Winds out of the north, 8 to 15 miles per hour. Slight chance for showers tonight, 59. I'm weatherology meteorologist Paul Trombley on KFOR FM 101.5 and 1240 AM. 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
8: This is a Bloomberg Money Minute. Aura rings have gained in popularity in recent years as consumers look to track their sleep, fitness, and health metrics with something less cumbersome than a smartwatch. Aura has sold about 3.6 million smart rings in the last year. Users interact with the ring through an app, which lets them track their health information. Aura Chief Medical Officer Dr. Ricky Bloomfield says wearable tech gives people a continuous picture of their health rather than relying on occasional doctor visits.
9: The symbol of healthcare for all of our lives has been the stethoscope. And they can peer into your body by listening to your heart and your lungs. They can do that for maybe 30 seconds a year. But caring about your health shouldn't start when you step into the GP's office, and it shouldn't stop when you leave.
8: Aura has recently filed to become a public company. Sources tell Bloomberg a listing could raise as much as $3 billion for Aura and some of the backers, and value it at more than $16 billion as investors bet on new technology. Courtney Dunhoe, Bloomberg Radio.
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23: With a Bloomberg Small Business Report, I'm John Tucker. At Copper Club in downtown Chicago, the burger got taller as the patty got smaller. Owner Art Mendoza says to cut costs, the restaurant trimmed the patty to 7 1/4 ounces from 8. It then piled on fried onion strings and shredded lettuce to jazz the burger up. Restaurants, contending with surging beef prices, are re-engineering their menus, experimenting with smaller portions and less expensive cuts of meat. More than 80% of operators say their food costs are up, with labor and insurance costs also adding to the pressure. This according to a survey by the National Restaurant Association. After shrinking the patty by around 9%, Mendoza initially kept the burger at $20. He recently hiked the price by $1 as beef costs continue to climb. The industry has struggled to maintain customer visits since recovering from the pandemic. Another poll shows 1/3 of operators say their business wasn't profitable in the first half of the year. And that's the Bloomberg Small Business Report.
24: 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Are they? Host Sarah Holder speaks with labor activist Bertha Bradley about the moving target of defining working class.
25: Our priority is the working class.
26: Democrats.
27: I think it shows you how deeply out of touch the Republican Party is with the concerns of working class Americans.
26: Republicans.
28: This is a working families administration.
26: This midterm season, everyone's talking about the working class.
29: And they are really truly the enemy of the working class.
26: But who are the working class really? Politicians, pundits, and pollsters have all been asking this question because these days, it seems like there isn't one clear answer. Is it a cultural signifier? An economic category? Is it about your education? Or is it about working a particular kind of job?
30: When you're talking about working class, you're talking about the people.
26: That's Bertha Bradley. She's 67 and lives in Durham, North Carolina. She goes by Mama Cookie, inspired by a nickname her grandmother gave her.
30: You're talking about my grandmother. She was a working class. My grandfather's a working class. I'm a working class person. 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Just enough to get by.
26: 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For 20 of those years, she was also a home health care worker. 3 years ago, she retired from those jobs. But she still works as an activist and organizer with the Union of Southern Service Workers, fighting for fair wages.
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0: I'm Barry Ritholtz. You're listening to Masters in Business on Bloomberg Radio. My extra special guest this week is Glenn Katcher. He is the founder and chief investment officer of Lightstreet Capital, a tech-focused firm he founded in Palo Alto, California in 2010. Previously, he worked at Julian Robertson's Tiger Management and Roger McNamee's Integral Capital Partner. Lightstreet runs both a long short and a concentrated long-only portfolio, as well as private venture and growth company investments. He's put together a really fascinating track record. Glenn Katcher, welcome to Bloomberg.
1: Thank you.
0: Before we get into Lightstreet, let's talk a little bit about your background. You graduate from University of Virginia School of Commerce with a bachelor's in commerce, and eventually get an MBA from Stanford. Was investing always the career plan?
1: It was. I started, really looking into that industry. I read a book by Peter Lynch while I was in college, One Up on Wall Street.
0: Sure.
1: And or Beating the Street. It could have been the first book, actually. And I was just caught by this idea of the search for great companies, great ideas. And the way he told the story of finding these companies and researching them, it was really a journey and of a detective trying to figure out what would matter in the future. And that really captivated me and my interest in becoming an investor.
0: So in between UVA and getting your MBA at Stanford, you work at Julian Roberts Tiger Management. How do you get to Tiger at 22?
1: Very fortunate,
0: yeah.
1: opportunity. So one of the teachers or instructors at McIntyre School of Commerce at UVA was a former Tiger Management partner in Michael Bills. And Michael taught several finance classes there for a couple of years. He had taken some years off from Wall Street after working at Tiger, and then before starting a fund-of-funds business that he's run very successfully. And he suggested that I take a look at it. I certainly knew of Tiger. Tiger was, it seemed, about half of the investment staff actually at one point or another attended UVA. And so a lot of the guys there, knew what we were capable of as young guys coming out with finance degrees from UVA.
0: And Robertson was legendary. In 93, was he still running the ship?
1: Oh, yeah.
0: Very much in charge.
1: Very much in charge, yes. I was there from 93 to 96 full time, and then still when I went to Stanford for a year, I worked for Tiger as well, and Julian would occasionally wake me up with a 6 a.m. phone call when I was in business school.
0: 6 a.m. East Coast.
1: No, 6 a.m. my time.
0: Okay.
1: 9 a.m. his time. Just a half hour before the market. So he had had some discretion there. But we had some great times, learning and talking through the technology industry at the time, investing in companies like

0: Dell, Microsoft, Compaq, and you know, Cisco were some of the.
1: So really, right out of college, you're full on technology. Did you look at other spaces?
0: I worked briefly in looking at financial institutions with Rob Pitts there, and we had a great time doing that. But I was certainly more interested in technology. I'd really studied that industry prior to going to New York, and so it was a better fit for me following that industry. And you know, I think 2 or 3 months into the job, I ended up sitting two chairs away from Bill Gates at an analyst meeting at the sort of after the meeting dinner. And at that point, I knew I was in the right spot.
1: That was, to say the very least. Yeah. So after Stanford, you end up at Roger McNamee's Integral Capital, and you stay for 13 years, and you really... less of a public markets analyst and more of a venture sort of banker. You either lead or co-lead venture investments, and the list is pretty impressive. Agile, ArcSight, Blue Nile, Epiphany, Extensity, Fortify, Interwoven, Log Me In, Open Table, Overture, Godot.com. What's the common thread? Is it just, hey, that's what was hot in the late 90s, or what tied that list together?
0: Well, the amazing thing about Roger was he really focused on saying, look, we can't cover every company in this industry. We were a small team, much like, you know, at Tiger, there were 2 or 3 of us looking at tech at any one time. And at Integral, even though we were a tech-focused firm, but we had, you know, 4 or 5 people total. But even with that number, you can't cover the entire industry. So you have to focus in when you're, you know, investing and say, where is the change really happening most quickly? Where is it most dramatic? That disruption equals opportunity as an investor.
1: That's a theme that comes up over and over in your career.
0: Yeah.
1: Identify the disruption and get in front of it before the existing companies realize what's coming down the pike.
0: It's great to be early, but not too early, right? I mean, that's also an important part of it.
1: Right. I started on a desk, and early was equal to wrong, at least when you're trading public equities. So not only do you do all of these privates, where you've co-led, is this right, about 46 deals? Is
0: 46
1: right?
0: deals at Integral over 13 years.
1: Yeah. I read something you had said about that. And you said, you know, the takeaway from all these private venture investments is you don't buy the second or third best company in the space. You always buy the best company you can. Give us a little details on that. What's the thinking behind it?
0: Well, experience, right? I mean, you see the movie over and over again, whether it's private investment or in the public markets, that you know, the old saying was, you know, the number one player is going to get 2/3 of the market. Number two player might get 20%, 25% tops, and everyone else fights for the scraps, right? And you know, there's the ability to make higher margins and have the dominant market share is just so dramatic. And I think in technology we've seen the power of that. You know, the ability to sort of compound that lead is definitely there. Now, you also see in technology that you can get disrupted, right? Incumbents are the real innovation in these disruptive changes tend not to come from the big companies, but the smaller companies. There are exceptions to that, and you know, we can talk through that. AI is kind of an interesting test case, and the semiconductors behind AI. But there's real power into compounding that lead.
1: So let's talk about those moats and the winner take all situation. Is that primarily a technology phenomena? Is it a modern era phenomena, or is this companies that develop a unique moat, regardless of the space they're in, get to capture most of the market share?
0: Well, I think you've seen in mature industries, whether you look back at, you know, GE and Coca-Cola, you know, you've seen certainly there's advantages to having that dominant distribution and market share. But in technology, I think it's more a story of getting in front of your competitors and investing more, you have more dollars to invest back in the technology and to grow.

0: that lead, and that compounding of advantages when, or compounding of innovation at the early part of a market's development can be incredibly powerful. And then that gives you the opportunity to put in place other kinds of moats that do kind of block your competitors from coming along. You know, there's a lot of discussion today around NVIDIA that a lot of people sort of assume NVIDIA is going to lose their massive market share in AI accelerators, which is roughly 85%. And certainly, I think the move to inference is an opportunity for competitors to change in what's going on there. But I think people right now are, for instance, underestimating NVIDIA's opportunity to innovate as well.
1: So let's define some terms for some of the lay people that might be listening. Compute and inference. Explain what those are. Explain how they're investable themes.
0: Sure. So the training compute that or the chips, the AI accelerator chips, and today NVIDIA dominates that still with their graphics processor chips, and that, you know, those chips originally were made for gaming, for doing very rapid mathematics that have to do with calculating physics and lighting, shading in video games. It turns out that the same kind of mathematics are incredibly well positioned to do the math around AI. And then so you're training a model, an AI model, that will be able to make judgments. And then when you're actually using that model to ask questions and have it solve problems and actually execute those problems, that's called inferencing, right? And so inferencing can be done on a more simple chip. So we, people have kind of used a phrase XPU to X out the graphics and that say this is the next generation of chips that can be used to actually solve the problems with those models that are built.
1: Meaning the compute and the inference are going to be on the same chip.
0: They can be done with the same chip, but you can have a more specialized, lower cost chip, usually in inference, with more memory, for instance. And there's different approaches and software to execute that with a lower cost chip.
1: So it sounds like our alphabetical evolution has been CPUs, then FPUs, GPUs, and now XPUs. What's beyond that?
0: Well, I think that's why we use the term X is, there's TPUs, Google's version of their AI chip. We've got Trainium, et cetera, and others, competitors. So there's lots of flavors. We also saw, for instance, NVIDIA buy Grok, which was another approach to inference. So there will be many flavors and many opportunities and ways to innovate in inference, because ultimately that will be a larger market than the training market.
1: Really, really interesting. Coming up, we continue our conversation with Glenn Kacher, founder and CIO of Light Street Capital, discussing the firm's founding and launch. I'm Barry Ritholtz. 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
1: I'm Barry Ritholtz. You're listening to Masters in Business on Bloomberg Radio. My extra special guest this week is Glenn Kacher. He is founder and chief investment officer of Light Street Capital. The firm is a technology-focused hedge fund and private investment firm located in Palo Alto, which is a good place to start. You launch in 2010. The great financial crisis is still dominating the news flow. What was the original pitch to investors?
0: Sure. The original pitch was, look, we've the game board had kind of been reset in terms of

0: that the internet was available was incredibly powerful. And e-commerce, the ability to, you know, sell goods anywhere at a very low cost and, you know, with the back end that Amazon and others had built, to get products delivered within a day or two, to many locations in the globe. Those four things were incredibly powerful. And then ultimately we saw things like, the sharing economy come out of that. You couldn't have had Uber and Lyft and DoorDash without having e-commerce and the mobile phone and the ability to get those companies distributed through the mobile universe. So there was a real emergence of these four powerful things: mobile, social, cloud, and e-commerce. And it was really redefining what we could do as consumers and business people.
1: I love how you describe the firm. We are the Silicon Valley home team, one of the few hedge funds living and working at the center of the technology universe in Palo Alto, 100% focused on tech opportunities. The first time I read that, I was like, that can't be right. There has to be tons of hedge funds out there. Like, not many hedge funds in the center of the VC universe, because all of those successful venture investments eventually go public.
0: Yeah, there's a relatively small number of public market managers out there, huh. and a good number of you know, you've seen Philippe, what he's done at Coatue has been amazing, and at Tiger Global, Chase has done incredibly well, and Whale Rock out of Boston with Alex, and so you've just seen the success of those guys. So I'm not saying it can't be done, right, by any means, but there is a real advantage to living and working in the place where the innovation is centered. And I think when you see this fundamental innovation like we're seeing now with AI, it really draws advantage of geography back to Silicon Valley. I think there's a small number of great AI entrepreneurs, and they want to be in the same community with one another. And so that's a real advantage for us.
1: Yeah, I kept hearing that San Francisco was over, it's dead, the city is, you know, on its last gasp. We were there in the spring, and the city is just, it's a boom town. Like, I know there's a little bit of a boom and bust West Coast gold rush mentality, and each new cycle of technology kind of works its way through. But it's, to anybody who steps foot, we were down by the Embarcadero. The city is just absolutely on fire. What's it like? Is this feel like the late 90s in terms of the amount of human capital, intellectual capital, and actual money sloshing through?
0: It's a great question. I'd say more the mid-90s, probably.
1: Mm-hmm.
0: I think that we're at a point where this is very fundamental, low-level technology. We've seen something of a renaissance in the hardware industry, in that hardware innovation really matters when you're trying to scale. When you're trying to scale at the rate,
1: meaning semiconductors or everything around it, or the whole
0: semiconductors,
1: ecosystem.
0: Networking, you know, down to printed circuit boards. Just you have to innovate at sort of every level of the stack in order to grow at a 10x. 100x rate, and the acceleration required in order to provide AI cycles at a competitive price is incredibly challenging, and you know, the amount of demand that's out there is incredible. So the need to scale is back, and I think, you know, it's pretty interesting. You know, what we've seen, you know, I think in the early 2000s and the semiconductor industry was allowed to consolidate, and the capital was provided to do that. And you saw a company like Avago and Hock-Tan, you know, really organize the industry and do some horse trading of properties to other semiconductor firms and really rationalize that industry. And so as AI has emerged, it's really taken advantage of the fact that there are a small number of companies that compete for a massive market. So AMD and and Broadcom and Nvidia and TSMC, of course, in Taiwan on the back end. And then, of course, the semiconductor capital equipment companies like

0: ASML, those companies just have very large market share and have huge demand and huge moats and advantages.
1: So let's talk about the first four companies you mentioned, Taiwan Semi, NVIDIA, Broadcom, and AMD. That's about 40% of the public portion of your portfolio, or at least it was a few filings ago. I know you're not a big fan of revealing too much of your portfolios, but that's a fairly concentrated portfolio. Tell us the thinking behind having such a dominant emphasis on those four semiconductor companies.
0: Sure. Well, it goes back to what I was saying earlier. You want to focus your capital in the place where you see the most innovation, and right now that's at the core of accelerating computing in order to do AI. And you know right now NVIDIA's got 80%+ market share in the network GPU market. AMD is certainly coming up in that, and as we move to agentic AI, which is a very important innovation that's happening in AI and is really driving that next leg of growth, there's certain advantages that AMD has as being, because they also are, you know, one of the two major players in the CPU market and for desktops and servers. So there, you know, that explains why AMD matters a lot. And Broadcom and what they've done with Google with their TPU over the years is incredibly impressive and has gotten them now opportunities with OpenAI and some of the other major AI players. So that's certainly great exposure. And then TSMC makes the chips for all three of those companies. And the ability to kind of win, no matter who wins, is and really have a massive oligopoly, monopoly almost for TSMC. We certainly want to back that company as well.
1: So those four companies plus Microsoft, you described in 2024 as the AI 5. And while everybody was focused on the Mag 7, the AI 5 significantly outperformed the Mag 7 that year. Is this still a concentrated holding, all five? And how does that thesis hold up today?
0: It's a great question. Yeah, I'd say the company that's kind of been in and out of our portfolio, mostly out, has been Microsoft. And their early lead with OpenAI, they, in our opinion, kind of fumbled that.
1: Mm-hmm.
0: And
1: hence giving an opening to Anthropic?
0: Yes, for sure. And so, you know, the uptake of Microsoft's AI that was, you know, somewhat powered by OpenAI, it really didn't work that well. And that was a real miss for them. And ultimately, they pulled back on their development and funding of their AI efforts. And I think they're now back in the game. But at the same time, what we're seeing now is, you know, they're for instance, Microsoft is the largest security company in the world. And one of the things that we've learned is that AI creates a lot of security vulnerabilities for businesses. So any business, you know, is going to need to invest more aggressively in their cybersecurity defenses. And so that will be a big benefit for Microsoft. So that's a huge advantage for them. But I think what they've done and the repositioning that they've done on the Azure side of their business has been very impressive. They've also rationalized some of the spending that wasn't going as well in their gaming business and are sort of pulling back there. So I think they're repositioning the company well after they sort of blinked on AI. And, you know, it's back in our portfolio at this point.
1: So when we talk about agentic and we talk about the major AI players, is this going to be a duopoly? Is this going to be Anthropic and OpenAI? Or is it going to be a little more wide open than that?
0: Yeah, this battle's happening in real time, mm-hmm, between those two leading companies. And, Google certainly still a player with mm-hmm. Gemini and their advantage in distribution, with their massive success, of course, in the search engine business, and they've also now they're backing Apple's AI right. efforts as well. So they have a real distribution advantage. So I wouldn't count Google out, and they still have great technology.
1: By the way, their notebook LLM is outstanding. If you want to upload a file, a book, or anything, it's unbelievably accurate and fast. I've been really impressed with that.
0: Yeah, it's you know, their ability to innovate is you know, stunning. So, but the real battle that's emerging today is open source models that, one, are cheaper than the closed Anthropic and OpenAI models. Because there's, you know, they're free. You can download them for free and run them on local hardware, or you can engage with them on others' commodity hardware in the sky. And those open source solutions are really battling these more expensive frontier models from the two big companies.
1: Coming up, we continue our conversation with Glenn Katcher, founder and chief investment officer at Light Street Capital, discussing the current environment for AI and beyond. I'm Barry Ritholtz. 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
9: This is a Bloomberg Money Minute. There may be a raging debate over artificial intelligence and whether it's growing too fast for humans to handle. 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Roblox unveiled a number of new tools at its latest developers conference. 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
18: This is a Bloomberg Money Minute. Food companies are warning that prices are largely heading higher for the rest of the year.
19: And I think, believe it or not, they have been trying to keep food prices down in the past year, but that is becoming harder to sustain.
18: Christina Peterson wrote the story for Bloomberg News, and she says companies, including Conagra Brands, are among those saying they have no choice but to raise prices.
19: They have started to say, we actually are going to need to raise prices on things like some of our Healthy Choice frozen meals, some of their margarine and spreads.
18: And then there's the well-known maker of soup and the owner of brands that include Swanson and Pepperidge Farm.
19: Campbell's has said that they're going to increase prices from 4 to 5% on about 60% of their portfolio.
18: Food companies are citing higher input costs, including energy, fertilizer, and severe weather that has damaged harvests and disrupted trade. I'm Charlie Pellett, Bloomberg Radio.
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6: I'm Barry Ritholtz. You're listening to Masters in Business on Bloomberg Radio. My extra special guest this week is Glenn Katcher. He is the founder and chief investment officer of Light Street Capital, a technology-focused hedge fund located right in the heart of Silicon Valley in Palo Alto. So I have so many great quotes of yours I want to throw by you. I'm going to start with variant perception. We look for a mismatch in perception and reality. Timing matters, but there must be a thesis about when and how the mismatch resolves itself. Oh, so that sounds pretty easy. That's all you have to do. Tell us a little bit about identifying that variant perception.
7: Sure. You know, I started this by talking a little bit about why I got excited to be an investor from the beginning. And part of it is being a detective, right? And going out, talking to people firsthand, working with my team of investors that work at Light Street Capital every day. And we all operate in the same way as Roger would say, everybody goes out for a pass. And go out, talk to the people that matter, talk to the customers, talk to the suppliers, talk to the innovators themselves. And that's how we try to get it done and get the real story. I think we're in a situation today where AI is, you know, now being cast as sort of this evil empire that is going to, one, cost people jobs and two, you know, it's crazy evil people overspending, and it's certain, you know, like it's going to crash and burn eventually. And that's really not the story of AI. The story of AI is that the end users are self-selecting every day in their browser, or now with agent software or their development tool to build more software, and they're saying, this is how I can get more done quickly and well with these tools. And that's what's driving the demand, that's creating the capacity build for of AI compute. And so we look at that and say, you know, there's a mismatch in the way AI is being perceived today. And that will reverse, but you have to figure out when.
6: So that's a productivity story. It's an efficiency story. And obviously, it's a profitability story.
7: It's a demand story.
6: Which kind of raises the question, you're focused on the core AI players. What about everybody else? Forget the Mag 7, the next 493 in the S&P 500. What does this mean to the rest of corporate America?
7: Well, I don't think you can forget the Mag 7, but what does it mean? But we'll put that aside. You know, what does it mean for the rest of corporate America? I think it's gotten their attention. It got their attention pretty quickly. Mm-hmm. And, you know, I think if you talk to anyone on the board of directors of a public company or the CEO and top managers, they're saying, gosh, you know, we hear about AI. We need to come up with a plan. We need to figure out how we're going to harness this tool and make it work for us. And so that is, you know, that's the task at hand. I think it's still early to say, well, this company is doing a great job with AI, so we should buy their stock. That, you know, that's not, to me, a great thesis for today for investing. But you know, I think that everyone that I talk to in corporate America is very focused on, hey, we've got to take advantage of this tool.
6: You mentioned demand is really surprising everybody. I want to say it was the second quarter. Even Jensen Huang at NVIDIA was surprised for his expectations for the AI infrastructure spend from by 2030. I think he bumped from $1 trillion to $4 trillion. That's just a 4X giant set of numbers. Are we running the risk of over-allocating to AI the way we did for things like fiber and go down the list of every new technology that seems to get over-allocated? At what point does this become, is this explosive upside demand gonna when does the coyote step off the cliff and not realize he's gone a little too far?
7: This is the big question everyone's battling with today, and I think you know, the Mag 7 we mentioned a minute or two ago, they have really become the key partner. I think if you look at Amazon, you look at Microsoft, Google, those companies are partnering with Anthropic and OpenAI in order to fulfill on building this compute stack and the infrastructure to run AI. And are they, the question is, how far ahead of demand is are they planning? And reality is they're not ahead today. They're behind.
6: They're playing catch up now.
7: They're playing catch up, and the negative doomers are expecting them to overinvest. But today, that's just not happening. I mean, there are bottlenecks, right? There are real bottlenecks, and it's quite well discussed, that have slowed down the ability to build. And you've got companies that are in control of some of those bottlenecks, whether it's memory companies, which we like as well, or whether it's Taiwan Semiconductor. They can only invest so fast. So today, demand is still running way ahead of supply. And so this doomerism that has grown up around AI, in my mind, is misplaced.
6: Let's talk a little bit about the bottlenecks. I use Gemini, I use Notebook, I use Chat, I use Perplexity, but really Claude Pro has become my favorite way to engage. And I've noticed, just going from Opus to Fable, like an order of magnitude faster, deeper, better. It doesn't feel, and these are coming along like every few weeks, it doesn't feel like there's much of a bottleneck. When you say bottleneck, what are you referring to?
7: Well, I think the bottleneck drives the pricing higher than it needs to be today, right? And so, no offense, but you're probably not paying for your Claude traffic. Bloomberg may be paying for it.
6: No, right? I'm paying. My firm is paying, and it's $200 a month. And then we just did a whole enterprise thing. And it hasn't been crazy. Like, I keep hearing about people just going crazy on credits and spending a year's worth of credits in a month. We're pretty reasonable and a little aware of our spending, but it's not like it's $100,000 a month. It's fairly reasonable for the output you get.
7: Right. I've been surprised. We have our own software product and stack that we have developed on for 15 years, that where we run our entire research process. And so we're constantly improving that. We're also doing analysis and sentiment tracking, et cetera, of sources that we of data that we buy. And it's not cheap to do that.
6: Are you spending $50,000 a month, $100,000 a month? What does it look like? What is a typical hedge fund in the tech space? Not necessarily yours, but what do you think people are spending? I know I'm only scratching the surface for what I'm doing.
7: Well, for programmers, it's not uncommon to spend $100 a day. So, you know, it can get expensive, you know, and that adds up. That can add up quickly.
6: Sure. $30,000 a month is not nothing.
7: Yeah.
6: But all right, it's
7: you can spend a lot more than that too.
6: Well, you know, a couple of months ago there were stories about we had a whole budget for a year and it's gone in 4 weeks. Is that the bottleneck, being able to service the super clients, the hyper users like that?
7: Well, that's where this demand for the open source solutions comes in, which are far cheaper, right? And so the ability to load it up on your own hardware and have it run and be able to also adjust the weightings of the model and you know, train it on your own data, those are all very powerful opportunities for investors or, you know, just any kind of business. So, you know, being able to do more for less is certainly attractive.
6: So another quote of yours, you were talking about the AI build out and you said it's a 10-year cycle of demand. The bear case is that CapEx gets cut the moment returns disappoint. Tell us a little bit about why you think this demand cycle is going to go a full decade.
7: Yeah. Well, I mean, I think we're changing the entire stack of computing. The only thing that looks like this that we've experienced before is the move to the internet architecture from client server, and you know these computing cycles happen about every 15 to 25 years since the development of computing, and the way the technology works is completely different. In the old school of technology is a search and retrieve, or create, search and then retrieve model, where you stored things in databases. And here in the AI world, the technology is essentially creating a custom solution, custom to your question, custom to, your, data, every single time you use it. It's just a much more complex and compute intensive model. And, you know, the ability to have custom solutions and custom answers every single time you need data is so much more powerful, that, and, you know, if we follow history, these things take, 10 to 15 years to become a quarter of the total capacity of the industry. So to say that it's going to take multiple decades is not much of a stretch.
6: Thank you, Glenn, for being so generous with your time. We have been speaking with Glenn Kacher. He is the founder and chief investment officer of Light Street Capital. If you enjoy this conversation, check out any of the 651 previous discussions we've done over the past 12 years. You can find those at Bloomberg, iTunes, Spotify, YouTube, or wherever you get your favorite podcasts. I would be remiss if I didn't thank the crack team that helps put these conversations together each week. Elizabeth Cedrin is my video producer. Anna Luke is my podcast producer. Sean Russo is my researcher. I'm Barry Ritholtz. 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
26: And I'm Monica Ricks in the Bloomberg newsroom. Here are some of the stories we're watching. Treasury Secretary Scott Bessent and China's Vice Premier He Lifeng will lead talks on trade and other pressure points today in New York ahead of next week's presidential summit in Washington. Bloomberg's Ed Kalecki has details.
27: The negotiators will lay the groundwork for a high-profile meeting between President Trump and Chinese President Xi Jinping on September 24th in Washington. Energy disruptions from the Iran war, the artificial intelligence boom, and trade and investment are likely to top the agenda as both sides work to maintain stability in a tariff truce that expires in November, adding urgency for U.S. officials to extend the deal on midterm elections where inflation is a persistent voter concern. Ed Kalecki, Bloomberg Radio.
26: U.S. Central Command says oil and liquefied natural gas shipments through the Strait of Hormuz just hit their highest level since the war with Iran started.
28: The volume of crude oil, cargo, and liquid natural gas these past 2 weeks is higher than at any point in the past 6 months.
26: Admiral Bradley Cooper says the progress shows a U.S. naval blockade and mine-clearing efforts in the strait are paying off. But the soaring cost of moving oil around the world is now making some long-distance crude trades uneconomical due to a shortage of available supertankers. Moving a cargo from Houston to Asia now adds about $26 a barrel to the cost of supplying the world's largest crude importing region, and that's threatening to disrupt flows at a time when fuel markets have never been tighter. President Trump says he's naming an AI czar as he continues to push tech companies to race ahead with development despite growing safety concerns. Leaders of the biggest AI platforms have been warning all week it's time to slow down that development, but the president's brushed off risks as a hoax. And there are plenty of Federal Reserve officials to listen for in the week ahead, marked by a relatively light economic calendar. Bloomberg's Karen Moscow takes a look.
0: Chicago Fed President Austin Goolsbee starts us off on Monday when he talks about monetary policy at the official Monetary and Financial Institutions Forum in London. Tuesday, New York Fed President John Williams and Fed Vice Chair Philip Jefferson speak at the U.S. Treasury Market Conference. Wednesday, we hear from Fed Governor Michael Barr. And Thursday, we get the weekly report on initial jobless claims as well as new home sales. Friday, it's consumer sentiment and durable goods orders. Karen Moscow, Bloomberg Radio.
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7: This is an ideologically divided Supreme Court.
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30: My guest is Second Amendment expert Andrew Willinger, Bloomberg Supreme Court reporter Greg Storr.
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30: Welcome to the Bloomberg Law Show. I'm June Grosso. Ahead in this hour, the high-stakes criminal racketeering trial of Huawei, 8 years in the making. The Justice Department is ramping up a controversial investigation into Trump's perceived enemies, going back a decade. And can the Supreme Court's shadow docket be fixed? During his first term, President Trump raised national security concerns about the Chinese company Huawei, the world's biggest supplier of telecommunications network equipment.
33: Huawei is something that's very dangerous. You look at what they've done from a security standpoint, from a military standpoint, it's very dangerous.
30: While the U.S. government lobbied Western allies to avoid using the Chinese company's products in their high-speed wireless networks, U.S. prosecutors charged Huawei with stealing technology, plotting to steal trade secrets, defrauding banks, and violating trade sanctions. 8 years after those charges were brought, the criminal racketeering trial against Huawei is finally kicking off in Brooklyn, New York, in the shadow of a September 24th summit in D.C. between Trump and China's President Xi Jinping. Joining me is business law professor Eric Talley of Columbia Law School. Eric, the government is really bringing a sprawling case against Huawei. Tell us about the charges.
34: The government's trial against Huawei basically has three clusters of allegations. One is sort of bank and wire fraud actions that are related to business with sanctioned countries like Iran and North Korea. That's one cluster. A second has to do with trade secret theft, kind of industrial espionage. And the third is kind of a throw-in. It's a racketeering charge that basically is a conspiracy theory that ties all three of these claims together.
30: The RICO charges are traditionally used to target organized crime conspiracies. How does the government prove a RICO case here?
34: The thing that holds the same as the other two is that RICO basically requires what's sometimes known as a predicate offense, that there's got to be some underlying wrongdoing that is then sort of part of an overall strategy that is, you know, about a continuous organized pattern of criminal activity. So the triggers for RICO are actually still going to be the same as the first two allegations, trade secret theft and bank and wire fraud. But in addition, the government's going to actually have to bring evidence that these weren't just sort of one-off events, but that they were part of a continuous, organized, orchestrated pattern of Huawei and not just, you know, spot cherry-picked examples.
30: During the opening statements, the federal prosecutor told jurors that crime was a business strategy for Huawei. Theft, lies, corruption for 20 years. But the company's attorney countered with, it's about competition, not conspiracy, innovation, not theft, ordinary business dealings, not criminal conduct. Which argument do you think the jury will find more convincing?
34: Well, one of the reasons this is going to trial is that both of these types of arguments are actually reasonably good. Huawei is 100% correct that this is an incredibly competitive industry in which different manufacturers are essentially trying to one-up one another. And if you can sort of outflank your competition, even by a little, you can take an awful lot of market share. That's in many ways very, very healthy forms of competition. But because employees go back and forth, because there are different business dealings, because there are trade fairs, it often can give rise to claims that you got your edge through an impermissible sort of approach. But Huawei's, you know, overall claim is that this is a really, really competitive industry, and it's unfair to look at specific anecdotes as a way to lay out some kind of a systematic pattern. They're just anecdotes. On the other hand, the government's got some decent anecdotes, you know, particularly on the trade secret dimension. They have got some pretty vivid examples of unauthorized stealing of source codes for routers, user manuals, or antenna technology. And they even have some evidence of one Huawei employee physically breaking off a piece of T-Mobile's phone testing robot to take back home and to study it. And so these are going to be pretty vivid, particularly for a jury. But they are also consistent with this being a very, very competitive industry. I think there's really going to be this sort of question about whether these specific events that the government has seemingly hard evidence about are going to be enough to convince the jury that this is really, you know, not only significant events that themselves constitute episodes of criminal activity, criminal trade secrets, but they're also part of this overarching, longstanding conspiracy.
30: The Trump administration has moved away from criminally charging corporations. Now it's pursuing this really ambitious prosecution against a Chinese company. What are the political overtones here?
34: Well, it's an interesting political setting because this case started under the first Trump administration. It was then inherited by President Biden, and now it's being tried in a broader sort of U.S.-China technology race and competition under the second Trump administration. It's relevant to note that even the Biden administration pushed the ball forward on this case. A Huawei employee who was living in Vancouver was, in fact, you know, subject to extradition orders and entered into a deferred prosecution agreement. Some of the things that she essentially put into that settlement have now evidently been accepted as statements of fact by the trial court judge that are going to be difficult for Huawei to, you know, sort of push back against because it's from one of their own former employees. But, you know, one of the bigger stages here is not just Huawei itself or the Trump administration's attitude towards businesses and whether it takes a more hands-off approach or hands-on approach. There's an overarching U.S. versus China theme to this as well that has, you know, played a big role in the first Trump administration, continues to play a role in this Trump administration. And, you know, in many ways, some of the allegations had already been substantially served up on a platter before the second Trump administration actually was in power.
30: How successful have federal prosecutors been in prosecutions of Chinese companies?
34: There have been some successes. This is a large company, however. This is not sort of a fly-by-night company that is, you know, essentially pilfering trade secrets here or there. And so, you know, in terms of the target of the size of Huawei, this is a significant move to make. And so one would expect also that Huawei would, and in fact they are, putting up a pretty steep defense because, you know, the stakes are enormous. A couple things that are also kind of worth noting, however, is that this is a criminal case against a company. So success by the government isn't necessarily mean that someone's going to go to prison. There aren't individuals who are basically co-defendants along Huawei here. And Huawei is already heavily restricted in terms of its presence in the U.S. market. And typically, in addition to whatever fines that might be levied against a defendant company in this position, usually the most potent form of remedy would be, you know, you basically have to leave the U.S. market. But Huawei's presence in the U.S. market is already, because of, you know, U.S. trade policy, relatively small. But the U.S. still could take a verdict in its favor in this case to try to persuade allies, suppliers, and others to keep a distance from Huawei because it has been criminally convicted, if the government ends up getting some sort of conviction in this case.
30: Would it be better, as far as presenting a case that appeals to a jury, if the prosecutors charged some people along with this nameless, faceless, giant tech company?
34: In some cases, it would. I think sometimes when you're dealing with these sort of corporate alleged misconduct cases, the jury might actually, you know, push back against that, sort of saying, look, these are large multi-person organizations. You're trying to throw one individual under the bus when really it was the organization was at fault. And a jury, particularly if an individual defendant is looking at potential for prison time, that could actually induce them to be less anxious to vote to convict. On the other hand, you know, I think there is a sense in which the measure of success for the government is going to be a little bit less concrete than it would be in the context of an individual criminal defendant who's a natural person. So the government, you know, clearly has sort of decided, for jurisdictional and possibly strategic reasons, they want to sort of keep this about Huawei, hopefully from their perspective, seize on a sentiment amongst the jurors that Huawei is an example of an unfair form of competition that is essentially skirting the rules both of intellectual property and international sanctions, and visiting a penalty on the company itself is the best way to move. You know, one thing that's going to be pretty interesting from the jury's perspective, and this particularly relates to the RICO charge, is how likely is it that the jury is going to be able to take this set of examples, some of which are quite vivid, like the breaking off of the piece of the robot, and say, oh, wait, no, that's part of an entire pattern and practice, as opposed to some cherry-picked anecdotes, which, you know, quite frankly, all prosecutors can usually find one or two examples of something that looks a little bit sketchy and then try to weave a story of a longstanding criminal enterprise. And that's going to be one thing to really watch here, about whether the government is going to be able to stitch together these anecdotes and basically say, these aren't just anecdotes, these are a pattern. While Huawei is basically going to say, look, you just cherry-picked some of the worst possible situations involving individual isolated employees, former employees, contractors of Huawei, but that was never part of our corporate strategy.
30: What's the government looking for if it wins? Huawei's already on a blacklist, and would any financial penalties that could be obtained really hurt this company?
34: I think the financial penalty, though, given the fact that a lot of these assets are offshore, is going to be a harder one to pursue, at least in some circumstances. And as you noted, you know, Huawei is not going to be in a position where suddenly it's going to lose a bunch of customers in the U.S., since it currently doesn't have many customers in the U.S. since it's been blacklisted. So my sense is the real grab that a successful outcome for the Department of Justice would have is in effectively, you know, trying to throttle back Huawei's market share outside of the U.S. amongst trading partners who basically are told, look, if you continue to trade with what would then be a criminally convicted enterprise, that's going to have implications for your own dealings with U.S. markets. You know, the Trump administration has wielded that club many times thus far with tariffs and other contexts. So I could imagine that having a little bit of mileage, but there really is kind of a question given how global this market is and how several of our, you know, historical allies seem to be getting a little bit closer to China as the U.S. levies tariffs on them. There really is a question whether that's going to convince them.
30: This trial is expected to go into December, so we'll talk again, Eric. Thanks so much. That's Columbia Law School professor Eric Talley. Coming up next, the Justice Department is ramping up an investigation into Trump's perceived enemies that goes back a decade. I'm June Grosso, and you're listening to Bloomberg.
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30: On the campaign trail, President Trump loved to regale audiences with his list of grievances over what he saw as a conspiracy to get him. Whether it was the investigation into Russian interference in the 2016 election or the investigation into his mishandling of classified documents.
33: From the beginning, the Democrats spied on my campaign. Remember that? They attacked me with an onslaught of fraudulent investigations. Russia, Russia, Russia. Ukraine, Ukraine, Ukraine. Impeachment hoax number one. Impeachment hoax number two. The illegal and unconstitutional raid on Mar-a-Lago right here.
30: Well, now that he's president, Trump is turning the tables on those who investigated him, all in service of his theory of a grand conspiracy by Democrats to sabotage him over the course of a decade. And the Justice Department is following in step, wrapping up a criminal investigation into whether former government officials conspired to undermine Trump going back 10 years. The department is adding prosecutors to the investigation, convening a grand jury

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16: The Supreme Court's emergency or shadow docket has grown exponentially in size and importance, with rulings in consequential cases often issued without explanation, leaving lower courts to puzzle over their meaning. Justice Ketanji Brown Jackson is just one of the justices who've criticized the shadow docket for its lack of transparency and accountability.
17: So the court has left confusion in its wake, and it offers little guidance because it ordinarily does not spell out the circumstances.

0: giving rise to its own equities evaluation, making it incredibly difficult for lower courts to understand which facts were important to the stay determination and thus identify like cases.
1: Joining me is Columbia Law School professor Thomas Schmidt, who's written a paper along with his colleague, Professor Kellen Funk, suggesting some fixes for the emergency docket. Before we get to the fixes, can you explain why the shadow docket has ballooned both in size and significance?
2: Well, it's a difficult question, and let me just begin with some numbers, June, just to remind everybody how dramatically this has grown in the last decade or so. So during the 8 years of the Obama administration, plus the 8 years of the Bush administration, the court got 6 or 8 applications from the government to intervene and lift the lower court's injunction with respect to a federal policy. That has exploded in recent years. So the latest number that I saw was about 37 applications from the second Trump administration in the first, year and a half, almost 2 years of the administration. So there's just been a dramatic increase. And I think that's due to a number of different reasons. I think one is that the executive branch and the president in particular has gotten a little bit more aggressive over time in invoking legal authorities to implement its preferred policies, right, without Congress. And that's led to some litigation that has created a series of injunctions in lower courts. And the Supreme Court itself has felt pressure to intervene and has intervened in a lot of cases. So that's one piece of the story. But I think another piece of the story, unquestionably, is that the court has been more open to these sorts of applications, and it's applied its own stay and injunction standards in a way that invite these applications. So to a certain extent, litigants are pushing on an open door, and that's another reason that there's been so much of a growth in this side of the court's business.
1: There's a four-part test for equitable intervention that courts use. Does the Supreme Court take into account and decide on each of those four factors?
2: So the four-factor test that the court has given is irreparable harm, the likelihood of success on the merits, the balance of the equities, and the public interest. Now, it's a little bit difficult to answer your question for a couple reasons, right? So first of all, so often these rulings on what we call the equity docket are unexplained. So when a ruling is unexplained, there's just no way to assess which of the factors the court considered. Second, sometimes when they are explained, they only focus in on one factor and don't really address the other factor. So again, it's not really clear in that circumstance what was an ingredient in the court's decision making. And then in other cases, the court kind of recites the factors in a rote sort of way, but doesn't really address all of them. So one thing that Kellen, Professor Funk, and I argue for in this paper is a little bit more transparency in the rationale for rulings and just a little bit more attention to the traditional balance of the equities.
1: Is that why you think a better name for the emergency docket would be the equity docket?
2: I think it's better because that fundamentally describes what the court is doing, right? I mean, what litigants are doing when they come to the court in this posture is asking the court to set the status of a legal policy or to set the status between the parties while a lawsuit is pending. And traditionally, historically, that was one of the core functions of courts of equity.
1: As you mentioned, the Trump administration's emergency applications to the Supreme Court have dwarfed that of any prior administration. And their claims of an emergency cover everything from firing someone to changing birthright citizenship. So should the court draw a line in the sand somewhere and say, this isn't a real emergency?
2: Yeah, I think there's a lot to that, June. And I would think about it in a couple different ways. First of all, one of the most important requirements for getting on the equity docket and historically to get into a court of equity was that you had to show irreparable harm. And the reason you had to show irreparable harm is that the courts of law, in the case of the Supreme Court, right, the merits docket, are open for adjudication of the case in this non-expedited posture, right? So one way that the court could respond to this circumstance is to just insist on government showing of irreparable harm in every case when they come to the court. And I think the pattern so far is that the court has been taking the administration at its word when it claims harm. And the result has been that the door to the equity docket has swung open. So I think one way to deal with this problem is for the court to insist in a more granular factual sense on what exactly the emergency is and why the government is going to suffer irreparable harm. But the second part of my answer to your question, June, is that you're right that not all of these cases present genuine emergencies. A petition from non-citizens hours before deportation would be an obvious case, right? If you think about the AARP case, for example, that's an emergency. Other cases, it's much less clear that these are emergencies, right? If you think about the Lisa Cook case, that was technically resolved on the equity docket, right? The court never granted certiorari in the case, but it was pending for several months. It was pending at least as long as the typical merits case, right? So in that circumstance, we think there's no danger in slowing down a little bit and issuing an opinion that explains kind of point by point why the equitable standard is met.
1: Another favorite Trump administration argument that I've noticed on the shadow docket is an invocation of national security as a justification for its actions. Does the Supreme Court almost always bow to the administration when it says national security?
2: There's no question that historically courts have been reluctant to involve themselves in cases where the executive branch is making strong claims of national security. On the other hand, the court has said again and again that the invocation of national security is not a talisman, right? It doesn't ward off judicial review sort of automatically. And I think the broader pattern of litigation in the Trump administration, not just in the Supreme Court, but in the lower courts, is a certain amount of skepticism to claims that the Justice Department is making, right? This is sometimes couched in terms of the erosion of the presumption of regularity. The idea being we can't necessarily take the Justice Department at its word and all of the claims that it makes in its various briefs. So I think the Trump administration is trying to tap into a history or a tradition of judicial reticence, but I'm not sure that it's always working.
1: Justice Jackson talked about the difficulty for lower courts to follow the Supreme Court's orders on the emergency docket. And there was that case last year where Justice Gorsuch took a federal judge to task for not following Supreme Court precedent. Is there any wiggle room for lower courts?
2: So last year, in a case called Boyle, the Supreme Court made clear that when it rules on the emergency docket, the lower court should follow it in like cases. That is to say, by ruling on the emergency docket or the equity docket, the court has shown how it regards the equities in the case to balance out, and lower courts should follow that lead. Now, having said that, following the Supreme Court is perhaps easier said than done, right? To the extent many of these orders are unreasoned, it's not clear what the basis was, and therefore not clear exactly what it is that a lower court has to follow. The second thing is that often the court's rulings on the equity docket are foreshadowing changes in the law that make it very difficult for a lower court to understand what the law is right now. So one thing is the old equitable maxim that equity follows the law. And when the court takes a case on the equity docket, it should be applying existing law, not anticipating a change in law that might happen down the road. To make this a little less abstract, maybe I'll mention the Slaughter case, in which the Supreme Court overturned Humphrey's executor and the principle of independent agencies that have been embodied in that case. Now, if you're a lower court judge before Slaughter, on the one hand, you're looking at a unanimous majority opinion in Humphrey's executor upholding the FTC. On the other hand, you're looking at a mostly unreasoned order by the Supreme Court, just relying on harm to the executive branch while purporting not to disturb Humphrey's executor, that allowed the Trump administration to move forward with firing a commissioner of the FTC. It's not clear to me that looking at that, it's plain what the duty of a lower court judge is.
1: Do you think some of the justices may be reluctant at times to write full decisions because it slows down the process? They have to exchange decisions and perhaps there'll be concurrences and dissents to write?
2: I think that's quite possible. And whether to write an opinion and how long an opinion to issue, those are inevitably sort of prudential judgments that are going to be happening within the court. But I don't necessarily think that issuing opinions slows things down. And the most important reason is that the court does not necessarily have to issue a full-fledged opinion at the moment that it rules, right? So for example, an individual justice alone can issue an administrative stay while an opinion is being worked out, right? So that would preserve the status quo or allow the court at least to set the status quo while it's issuing an opinion. It can also issue an order as a majority and then issue an opinion afterwards. I mentioned the AARP case a moment ago. That's exactly what happened there. A very brief order on the night that the non-citizens first approached the court about their imminent deportation, and then a much longer opinion a few days later.
1: Speaking about preserving the status quo, or rather not preserving the status quo, let's turn to the White House ballroom. where the majority went off on standing and twisted itself in knots to come to the conclusion that the National Trust for Historic Preservation didn't have standing. So they allowed President Trump to go forward to complete the project that lower courts concluded was likely illegal. What happened to preserving the status quo while litigation proceeds?
2: I agree with you, June, and I think the equity docket idea is a helpful way to think this through, right? So one thing that courts of equity would do is to preserve the status quo while litigation is pending to enable a court to rule on the merits of a case. And as you point out here, it is very possible that by the time a plaintiff withstanding under the court's new opinion comes along and is able to sue, the ballroom will be built and there will in fact be no way to adjudicate the merits of the case because it will be too late. So one way to think about this in equitable terms is just to say, this looks illegal under the relevant authorities for the reasons that Chief Justice Robert gave in his dissent. I have not seen a plausible legal justification for moving ahead with this without other kinds of approvals. And essentially, what the administration was doing in coming to the Supreme Court was asking for its equitable intervention to allow it to get away with in a legal project. And that's a fundamentally inequitable use of a court of equity. The way you could put that in more legal or litigation terms would be to say the administration came to the court with unclean hands. Or you might say that he who seeks equity must do equity. And essentially enlisting the Supreme Court in this circumstance, I think, violated those equitable maxims.
1: I always feel that the doctrine of unclean hands presents a vivid image of that equitable defense. Thanks for sharing your insights with us. That's Columbia Law School professor Thomas Schmidt. And that's it for this edition of the Bloomberg Law Show. I'm June Grosso. Stay with us. Today's top stories and global business headlines are...
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4: From ABC News, I'm Brian Clark. New uncertainty in the Middle East after Saudi Arabia says that Houthi rebels attempted to attack the kingdom Saturday. ABC's Alex Brachet has more.
5: Explosions rocking Saudi Arabia's capital as the U.S. war with Iran passes the 200-day mark. A large plume of smoke seen near Riyadh's main airport after Saudi officials say they intercepted a Houthi ballistic missile fired towards the city. The Saudis also say the Houthis attempted to target civilians and civilian sites in the western region, but that the attacks were thwarted by the kingdom's air defense systems.
4: Those new attacks not helping to lower gas prices in the U.S., which are approaching a national average of $4.50 a gallon, forcing tough decisions for people like Brittany in North Carolina.
6: I'm a teacher, so I don't make a lot of money. It's you have to make a decision on gas, food, you know, the basics.
4: And travel experts say these fuel prices are a good reason to book ahead for holiday travel, as they warn airfare may continue to soar. ABC's Clara McMichael covers transportation and has more on the impacts.
7: What we won't see hit so hard is the hub-to-hub flying, some of the flying between larger cities. What we could see there, though, is cutting back on the frequency. So say there's a flight, there are 10 flights per day from JFK to Atlanta. Maybe we're looking at 7 or 8.
4: Ed Sheeran apologized on stage at his first performance since dropping Macklemore from his tour over his opening act's pro-Palestinian comments. In Philadelphia, Sheeran said,
8: I don't want to disappoint fans, and I've never wanted to be an activist musician, but this has put me in the middle of an important and passionate argument about freedom of speech and the most complex political issue on the planet.
4: North Korea's launched 2 projectiles, a short-range ballistic missile, and another not publicly identified. South Korea says that it is exchanging information about the launch with the U.S. and Japan. 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
4: Reporters from three media outlets were denied access to the White House complex on Saturday, one day after President Trump announced a ban on three organizations because of their negative reporting. ABC Stephen Portnoy has more.
12: CNN, MS Now, and Politico all issued statements standing by their reporters, condemning the president's move and vowing to fight it. The president says he's doing this because he believes the coverage of those outlets is, quote, one-sided and never good. For nearly five decades, courts have held that under the First Amendment, the White House can't strip correspondents' access to the complex based on the content of their reporting.
4: U.S. military attacked a boat suspected of being used to smuggle drugs in the Caribbean Sea Saturday that killed four people. That means at least 231 people have been killed in U.S. strikes during the Trump administration. A new study looked at where you live and how that can affect your brain. Details from ABC medical contributor Dr. Alok Patel.
13: What this study looked at was about 2,500 brain MRIs of healthy people who did not have any evidence of brain disease. And they found that those who lived in disadvantaged neighborhoods had a brain age gap. Their brains looked 3 years older than their chronological age. They had changes in brain volume, and they had vascular issues in their brain as well, blood flow.
4: In Munich on Saturday, Oktoberfest officially opened, running through October 4th, the 191st edition of the world's largest folk festival. I'm Brian Clark, ABC News.
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18: 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Please consult your own financial advisor before acting on any information discussed. First question, David, is about taxes. I just sold my house and made around $230,000 from the sale. What will I owe taxes on and what can I deduct?
19: All right, so very difference when you sell a house if it's your primary residence versus it's an investment property that you don't live in. 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So it's likely this person does not owe any taxes. The other thing we want people to do, if it, let's pretend it was an investment property, then it would become a gain. But what you get from the title company, the check they present you, is not your capital gain. You need to understand you have a cost basis for when you bought said investment. Then you have any improvements, if you can prove and have the receipts, you can add to that cost basis. You put a new deck on for $30,000, you know, et cetera, put new siding, whatever. And so you can increase your cost basis, and then the sale price is not your gain either. You can subtract all the costs associated with selling it, real estate fees, closing costs, et cetera, and that net difference.
18: Boy, you could really minimize.
19: Absolutely. Yeah. Absolutely you can. And then you're going to have the difference would be a capital gain, and depending on what your income is, that capital gain could be zero, 15 or 20% federally. And yes, there are things you can do to mitigate that as well. So great question. But most of the time, 99% of people are not going to pay any taxes on the sale of their primary residence.
18: The only thing I'd add to this is for those listening, come visit with us before you sell the house.
19: Just, it's a simple
18: we can
19: phone
18: make
19: call.
18: Sure that
19: a very quick phone call. We can get you some good information before you make that tax mistake, if you will.
18: Yeah. All right, David. Well, this is somewhat related. Here's a housing question. I'm 67 years old and am considering going into an adult living facility versus buying another house. What would you recommend?
19: Well, I think if you're able-bodied, financially abled, and in the positive mindset, I think it's a great choice to make this choice up front so you can choose the home or the place that you want to go. And the modern build-out of these facilities is pretty nice. So very popular now. You have these stages where you go in and move into basically an apartment-style home in a community. There's cafeteria, there's meal plans provided, et cetera. There's plenty of activities. We just literally moved my wife's mother into such a place. And my mother is probably coming pretty quick to do the same thing. So this is a reality. The difference is we waited, that ours were kind of, no, don't want to do it until it became the only solution. And it still works out okay. But if you're on the front end of this, I think it's fantastic starting to look at 67 because you can find a community that has all the amenities, benefits. Are you an active person? Do you want to interact with people? Do you want to kind of be more the hermit? It just depends on your personality. And then these facilities will have where you move into upper level care to what we call assisted living, where you maybe need someone to deliver your medications daily, et cetera, and then full blown nursing care or even memory care. And each one will have a different price point typically. But it's fantastic that you're being proactive about it, which brings me to another point. Most people do not have any type of coverage for this type of service, like long-term care. And there are now products out there that actually offer what's called guaranteed issue. Now, that's guaranteed from an insurance carrier, not the government. But you can get guaranteed coverage to pay for this care as long as a doctor signs off that.
18: It's not cheap.
19: No, and so getting some form of protection in place can be fantastic because we've never been able to say guaranteed issue before, right? You had to qualify. And traditional long-term care insurance, which I've written many of those policies in my career, are astronomically expensive today, and they go up every year. The premiums roll up every year. Here, you would figure out how much you want to purchase, and it's done. A one-time deposit, basically you'd shift or repurpose maybe money market money or CD money, not investment money, basically, and you can get additional care based on a simplified underwriting process, but there's three levels of care they'll provide. Anyway, if that's you and you want someone to just explain that to you, just give us a call.
18: David, here's a question about retirement account options. I am 43 and work as a graphic designer. Because I am contract labor, my income fluctuates and I don't have a 401k. What are my retirement savings options?
19: Well, because you're a contractor, you actually have a lot. So I would highly recommend, depending on what your revenue, if your revenue is over, say, at least $70,000 a year, it may behoove you to create an entity. So in other words, don't just get a 1099 direct paid to you, the person. Create a company, most likely would be an LLC, and you would have that chosen. And you're going to want to talk with Evan, who was just on our segment before doing this, but you would most likely choose your LLC to be taxed, what's called an S-Corp. You would set up payroll for yourself, and then you can set up a 401k for yourself. You could do what's called a solo 401k. And if you're earning good money, you can actually pair that with what's called a defined benefit plan, and you can sock away a ton of money tax deferred if you want to, up to 25% of your income. In such a plan. And there are massive tax benefits to doing this. On top of that, depending on what your income is, as long as you're paying yourself what's considered a reasonable salary on that W-2, let's just say that this person is really successful and they're generating $400,000 a year in revenue as a graphic designer, right? But they're a 1099 contractor, so they're getting this work coming in. They could pay themselves a W-2 for, say, about $120,000 a year, if that were considered. We have software which would tell us this. I don't know the answer, but if that was the reasonable number, everything over that, they would be able to take distributions and not pay all the employment taxes included, right? So right now you're paying it up to the max, where so you'd save about 15.5% of a certain number. So if 100 grand was your salary, but you would have to pay the 15% up another $80,000 under current law, 15% 80,000, and that's about $12,000 a year. We just potentially could have saved that person a year by understanding how to operate under the right structure and right entity, which then would fully fund a Roth IRA contribution or an IRA contribution, et cetera. So You don't know what you don't know. Work with a product tax planner before you make these
18: decisions.
19: That
18: was running through my mind as you were saying that. Just get some professional guidance.
19: It's a great question. And this is so common. I mean, I've helped so many entrepreneurs understand this. They're successful, but they don't want to change. Well, they're paying me. The company doesn't care who they pay. You know, we pay outside vendors. I don't care if I'm paying, you know, Charles Maxwell III LLC or I'm paying you directly. I don't care. It doesn't bother me, but there may be tax benefits for you to have that pay go one way. The company's writing the same check either way.
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18: 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Monday, September 21st, 6:30 p.m. at the Relevance Center in Elkhorn. 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
18: 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Thank you for listening. Enjoy the show. Our guest this week graduated from the United States Naval Academy, where he played football and ran track. He served in the U.S. Navy and is a member of the Naval Reserve, but today he is known for being a NASCAR driver and a motivational speaker. He is our keynote speaker for this year's September Speaker Series, and he joins us now. David, please welcome Jesse Iwuji.
19: Thank you, Chip. Yes, joining me in the studio once again is a special guest that will be giving our keynote at this year's September Speaker Series. Please welcome to the show Jesse Iwuji, who is a former commander in the U.S. Navy, Naval Academy grad, serial entrepreneur, a new dad, has an eight-month-old at home, and has really found his way into NASCAR as a driver and as a business side of things. Anyway, we've had some great time talking before on, but Jesse, thank you so much for taking time to join the show.
20: Yeah, no, thanks so much for having me on, and I look forward to speaking, and it should be pretty fun. Got a lot of, you know, crazy things and stories, and part this whole journey has been absolutely wild to go from Navy to NASCAR. So, you know, the goal is to be able to share a lot of that with the folks who will be listening in. And

0: And, hopefully they can take different parts and pieces from it and apply it to their lives, right? Like, I'm not just the race car driver. Like, I want people to see me as somebody who literally took not much and then turned it into something. That's who I am. I'm not a race car driver. I'm not just a Navy officer. I'm not a former college football player. I'm a guy who will take this and turn it into a lot, and everyone can take something from that and be able to apply it to their lives so that they can continue to advance. And, my story is also about just not letting whatever factors are out there determine where my future is. Like, I'm in control of it. It's me and God, and that's it.
1: That is so true. And people are there. They get frustrated and need to find out that we can always have a path forward in life and whatever it is we're doing. And today's world, when it comes to the economics of it, we have what we've been describing as a K economy here in the U.S. for the last several years, where you have half of the country doing phenomenally well because they own assets that have been rising in price. And then we have the other half that just earns income and doesn't really own assets. It's about the bottom 45% of our country. And so they're getting further behind due to, the dollar going down, inflation creeping up, wages not keeping up. And so they're feeling like they're left behind. We're now seeing this push on the very far left of the political spectrum to actually introduce socialism. In fact, we have socialist mayors now in two major cities in the U.S., more on the ballots. I mean, I don't know where all that's going, but people are getting to the point of exactly, they need to know it's okay. The world innovates through, and people innovate through, and you persevere. And that's what's, why we found you, is because you have such a great story of no matter where you are, you can get to where you want to go. You just have to persevere. You have to believe. And I love that you have the faith behind that, too. And, I'm a man of faith as well. And so God has got to be part of your plans, in my humble opinion.
0: 100%.
1: Listeners of that. So now I will give you a little sidebar here is a good friend of mine that I went to elementary school with. And it was actually in my brother's grade, who's usually listen to the show, but we went to grade school with David Robinson, who went to the Naval Academy.
0: Yeah,
1: and then, of course, got exited out and then turned. Yeah, I never thought he'd be NBA. In fact, he was not very athletic in school. I played football with him on the field. He was not very athletic. And anyway, it was just a fun story. We actually went to an Orlando Magic game. I lived in Florida, and David spotted us. We were standing just trying to say hi to him and got to go in the locker room with him. It was pretty cool, my brother. But anyway, another naval grad who turned into a great athlete and then turned it into a pretty good fiscal economic output for himself as well. So, so tell me a little about how did you jump from football player, then get commission officer, go in, become a commander in the Navy, and then Navy career ends. What was the decision to, okay, I know I don't want to stay long term, and then how do you end up driving a car?
0: So for me, that whole journey is definitely different than most racing drivers, right? Most race car drivers, they start racing when they're like 5, 6, 7 years old. They start off in go-karts. They work from go-karts to whatever the next thing in their discipline is, and so on and so on. Everybody has their own path, whether you're doing stock car racing or open wheel
1: cars, or you're
0: exactly
1: doing the dirt, sprint
0: cars, dirt
1: et
0: stuff, whatever it is, Miatas, whatever it is, whatever your route is, F4, F3, whatever. So anyways, those are the different paths, and that's typically how it works. A lot of people, obviously, they come from a lot of money because racing's not cheap. And that's how that whole thing works. I did not come from a lot of money. I didn't even start racing until I was about 27, almost 28 years old. The first time
1: that's
0: I went
1: a pretty late start to get behind a car, really.
0: 20 plus years later than most people start. And I started that late because I had other important things to do. I went to college. I went to the Naval Academy. I served the country. I went on 2 different deployments, right? I had to go do all this stuff before I could even give myself an opportunity to go after additional goals and dreams. And for me, that it was very important to serve. At the end of the day, we're in this country and we're able to do the things we do and have the freedom we have, pursue what we want to pursue, go after all these different things. We're able to do that because of the men and women who have put on that uniform from 1776 all the way through now. Well, I mean, obviously there's conflict that happens all the time. We have people all over the world at any given time, whether you think it's peace, we're in a time of peace or not. We got people everywhere doing a lot of things to make sure that we can do what we do. So for me, it was always important to make sure I did my part so that, at the end of the day, like, we're able to do what we can do, right? If we don't have people like us doing it, we can't. So anyways, I grew up in Dallas, Texas. Both of my parents immigrated from Nigeria to the U.S. Like in the early 80s. My dad came first. He got his education here. He went back, married my mom, brought her here. She got

0: education too as well. My mom, she started from very humble beginnings in Nigeria. My dad too as well. They literally had nothing there. And my mom used to fetch water and go pick fruits off of trees and stuff just to help support her family when she was 11 years old, right? How many 11-year-olds right now are going to a river and fetching water and bringing it back so that the family can have water to cook, clean, and all that stuff? There's not a lot. That's what she was doing at that age. That's where her work ethic started. My dad came from a family of 11 folks, and they lived in a house that was no bigger than probably, probably about the same size of what a 2 or 3 bedroom home would be here in the U.S. And there are 11 people, living there, outhouse, right? Didn't have indoor bathroom, no running water, no electricity, all that stuff, using generators, all that. That's where he came up from, right? So they came here to the U.S., and when they got here, they're like, wait, hold on a second. When I work, I get to work in a building that has a restroom inside.
1: Air conditioning.
0: And like, hey, this is what y'all have to work with? It's like, game on. Like, if all it takes is effort. So that's what they did, is effort. They eventually started, growing in their lives. My mom got, her education, became a nurse. While working as a nurse, she started her first business as well, because she knew that, hey, having her stable income job was great, right? It's a great way to continue to kind of, grow and have a retirement plan and all that stuff. But she also knew too that in this crazy world we live in, there's a lot of stuff that happens, whether it's politically, between geopolitically, whatever you name it, there's a lot of stuff that can affect this world, affect the economy, affect a lot of things. Obviously, how many crashes have we had in the U.S., over the last 100+ years, right? Anything can happen. So she knew that she always had to have some other plan on the outside to help her continue to build her wealth and do all that stuff. She started her first business while still working as a nurse in 1996, I believe. It was a party supply store, and that was like her extra stream of income right there. The money she made from that, she eventually converted into purchasing real estate and jumping into that world and building wealth like that.
1: Your mom speak next year.
0: maybe.
1: that's fantastic, because she set the goal, the emotion, showed you it's about the effort, right? It's about you choose the future you want, and you take the action to get the results that you want. That's fantastic. So
0: she did that. She did that at that, in the 90s, my dad started his own business too on the side. Their businesses actually worked together. He had a banquet hall. She had the party supply store. So party supply store was supply people.
1: One feeds the other, right?
0: Exactly. So anyways, we grew up in that world. We were helping them. Obviously, when kids work for help their family businesses, we don't get paid, right? We just go out and just help, right? So anyways, but we knew
1: that's
0: that
1: a tax strategy that was missed. You should always pay the children up to the standard deductions, tax-free income for them. They could then fund a Roth IRA and start creating wealth for themselves.
0: And whoever knew this in the 90s, right? Today we have a lot of information, right? You guys provide that kind of information to people so that folks can understand all these different ways to go about things. But back then in the 90s, we didn't have Google and AI and all that to help us learn that stuff. So anyways, my parents did what they could with what they could. So in Nigeria, there's a saying that the kids should always be greater than their parents, right? So we knew our parents were working hard, building their lives. We needed to be better than them, right? So we all knew that first step was, hey, let's go get our education, right? Let's go make it to some, university and get our education. We were all great at sports, me and my two brothers and my sister. We all eventually got recruited to play college sports. Me and my two brothers, we all played college football. My sister ran college track. We all got full ride scholarships, so my parents didn't have to pay a dime for school for us, besides maybe some flights here and there, and that's about it. We went off to college, did that. I went to the Naval Academy, played college football there for 4 years, 2006 to 2010, graduated in 2010 and became an officer in the United States Navy, a surface warfare officer. And that was kind of where me basically going to my base that I was stationed at, which was in San Diego. Being in California kind of helped me, kind of brought me and pulled me closer to the car world, right? The car enthusiast world. I was always a car enthusiast, always loved cars.
1: Well, cool was it that NASCAR just raced at Coronado, right? The street race this year. That was fantastic.
0: And I ran in that race. And it was absolutely incredible. But for me, I was always a car guy, always loved cars, but coming to California, it's a big car culture there. So I was like in the perfect world. You know, it's perfect weather all year round. It was great, right? In between my deployments, I went on two different deployments to the Arabian Gulf. But in between them, when I was stationed back in San Diego and I was having some free time on some of the weekends, I was starting to take my personal cars to tracks. And that led me eventually towards wanting to be

0: speaking and being the keynote, because we'll have plenty more time so I can dive in, because there's so much in there. And I won't even be able to tell the entire story. I'm going to tell as much as I can, but I mean, I probably need like 6 hours to really go in through the whole
1: thing. Well, maybe afterwards. Maybe we'll have a cold beverage and talk through the rest of that. But listen, we're really excited to have you out here in a couple of weeks, and our audience will look forward to it. So thank you so much for joining us today.
0: Yeah, thank you so much for having me. I look forward to coming in, and this will be a pretty fun time.
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2: 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It's time for another highlight of the annual calendar at RetireSmart, the September Speaker Series. Each September, we bring you a major voice in the national conversation. This year, the speaker is Jesse Iwuji, a graduate of the U.S. Naval Academy and former naval commander and current NASCAR driver. Jesse Iwuji is a nationally recognized motivational speaker who is especially good at addressing those moments in life when you need to persevere. Strong enough, long enough. That's Jesse's motto. 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Monday, September 21st, 6:30 p.m. at the Relevance Center in Elkhorn. 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
2: 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Thank you for listening. Enjoy the show. Into the Q&A we go. The responses in our question and answer segment are for educational and entertainment purposes only and are not

0: 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We do not have access to questioners' complete individual circumstances. Please consult your own financial advisor before acting on any information discussed. First question, David, is about the NASDAQ index. What do you think of NASDAQ's addition of an overnight trading session from 9 p.m. to 4 a.m.? You know, I saw this and I thought, we finally got you on a reasonable schedule. You're not sending stuff out at 4 a.m. Now you're going to want to get up at 3:30 and catch the last window on the NASDAQ?
1: Yeah, you know, this is inevitable. We're going to end up with 24-hour trading around the globe at some point. It's just technology, the demand, you know, global economy, et cetera. However, I would just warn people, this is coming, but it will be what I call a very thin market. So what happens in, and why the market has a hard stop and start time is because all the participants know that that's when the clock runs out, no more trades can happen. So trades, if they're going to happen, have to happen when that time creates urgency, creates liquidity, and creates more volume at that particular time. When you get into what's called pre-market or aftermarket now, or this new session they're going to add, you may not have as many participants there to participate. Therefore, what's called the spread will widen. So if you were to buy ABC stock, just hypothetical stock, and it was trading at about $100 a share, it's not exactly $100 a share. It's $100 and maybe 5 cents, right? And to buy it, you may have to pay $100.08. To sell it, you may only get $100.03. It might be a 5 cent spread, right? That's the bid, we'll call the bid and ask. And that's so the market maker who's providing liquidity to that market can have some room for profit by providing the liquidity. Well, in the after hour markets, that might move to $2, the spread. So it's $102 a share or $98 a share. You could lose 4 or 5% just by buying and selling it instantly.
0: Why is there a larger spread?
1: Because there's not as many people there to buy it.
0: So,
1: so the same right. market maker is not necessarily the all bid right. and the ask. And so that's what you want to have, as many people playing, that brings the spread more narrow, down to one penny in most instances. So this will be, again, tread lightly if it's something you plan on doing. I will not be trading this market, so you can be there. I won't be getting up early trading this market because I don't think there'd be enough volume in it. Now, that may change, you know, a year or two down the road, but we'll see.
0: Well, you know, last week we were talking about the young men, the day traders, and, you know, the dangers.
1: Yeah, how depressed they are, right?
0: But what's going to happen at midnight? I mean, nothing good happens after midnight, right?
1: And I'm telling you, the mental health issues that are created right now from these people gambling around the clock, that this is not going to help it.
0: All right, here's another investment-related question, David. I'm 66 and have no desire to retire anytime soon. We're in good shape financially. I work because I think I would be bored if I was retired. My wife thinks we need to plan for a situation where I can't work, so I don't know how to approach my investments. What do you recommend?
1: So this is a very real phenomenon. People, you find purpose in going to work. You would get bored. I know I would.
0: Well, so, you often say the goal is to make people work life optional.
1: Absolutely. So it sounds like they've probably got the resources, but what they're missing is the plan, though, Chip. So let's do the what if. What if you unfortunately were disabled tomorrow? What if you got in a car accident? What if something happened that you could not go to work anymore and that income stream did go away forcibly? Do you have the plan in place now that says you're okay? And as far as how do you approach your investments, this is critical. You absolutely need to have some, sit down with someone who can plan this out, because if you're still investing like you're going to work for another 10 years, you may be a little bit more aggressive than you should be or need to be if you've already reached the goal. If you've got the number, like you think you're pretty substantially okay, well, let's stress test that. Let's find out. What if your investments dropped 30 or 40% and your income went away? Are you still feeling that confident? We can literally stress test that for someone and explain to them, we might just need to downshift the way you're investing, change the allocation so that if you had to turn the income on tomorrow, we can. And you still have the lifestyle. And the other thing you need to plan for is so that you're not bored in retirement. We've talked about this often. The psychology of retirement is what do you want to replace that fulfillment with? Because, and that people do get bored because your friends are at work, right? I mean, that's my friends are all here in the building, right? I mean, this is who we interact with day to day. So it's part, it's not just your work and fulfillment, but it's your social time. And so do you want to replace that with volunteer work, with charitable work? Do you want to work part time? Do you want to go mentor someone? There's lots of things you can do. Do you want, and then also you need to be respectful to what your wife would want to do. Is there travel you want to do? So maybe you can work part time, still keep some of that and travel. But this can all be planned out when you sit down with a good planner who kind of figures this out. But yes, you definitely want to look at your investments. They may not be appropriate if that were to happen tomorrow, but we want to set it up so that you can work life optional, work another 10 years if you choose. But know that, you know, if the end is the end of the year, if the company you work for, hey, we're laying you off, you're okay. You would know.
0: You have a plan. There are strategies to mitigate the damage, the hit that you might take. And your wife can relax.
1: Well, there's a lot of tax planning that can happen right now. The questioner did let us know they're 66. And so what's really important is understanding you don't have any income-related problems right now. If you're getting health care at work that are changing you, IRMA penalties, other things that may come in. The minute you retire, you're going to have, you know, RMDs to be thinking about here pretty soon in a couple of years. You got to worry about what Medicare costs if your income is too high. These are things you're probably not thinking about while you're working because it's not been on your radar. So that's where the smart plan comes in, Chip. It covers all five of these key areas. So definitely somebody who would probably want to get the report card.
0: Well, David, here's a question about divorce proceeds. I'm getting about $180,000 from my divorce, and all of this money will be in an after-tax account, not an IRA. So I'm very tempted to just pay off my house with the money. That would almost completely wipe out the account, but I'd still have my 401k with about $300,000 in it. I'm 50 years old and still have 22 years left on the mortgage. Paying it off seems appealing, but what do you think?
1: Okay, so a lot to unpack there. So we don't know the whole story, so I can't give you a complete answer here. But if this were the only liquid that you have that is not tied up in a 401k or retirement account, so you did mention you're 50 years old, so you can access the 401k if you needed to without paying a tax penalty. You could take a loan against it. Probably not a good idea. But so you don't want to access that. So if you took all this money and paid off your mortgage, it would certainly free up your monthly budget. You'd pay off, you know, that mortgage. But the first question I would ask the person is that really the best thing to do? We'd always want to have some liquidity. You're given some liquidity here. I think you should keep some liquidity. But what is the interest rate you're paying on the mortgage versus what can you earn on that money? Right now, we have higher interest rates than we have in years. Most of the mortgages out there, over 75% of the mortgages out there, Chip, are below 4%, right? So if this person had a 3% mortgage and we can guarantee them by buying a U.S. Treasury, which we can right now, at over 5%, you can have that money earn you 5%, use that income to then pay the mortgage, if you will, and still have the liquidity or access to it in an emergency if you needed it. Now, my wife, as we've talked about on the show, loves no debt, right? She's the same way. And I even though I know that positive arbitrage, I took a money out of an account that was earning more than I was paying in interest and did pay off a mortgage because happy wife, happy life, right? That wasn't the case here. They got divorced. So, but we'd want to have a conversation about what really matters to you, and do you have liquidity for an emergency in your situation, and two, you'd be able to access the $300,000 and what it grows to at 59.5. Now, the other questions I'd ask is, how long do you want to work? You know, do we have any other sources of income? There's a few other things we'd want to know. Do you have children? Do you have dependents, et cetera? A lot to unpack there. But again, this is why you need to have a plan that addresses the risk management of your accounts, what you're earning, the inflation, income, and debt management. All that's got to be built into the plan, and you'd want to sit down with somebody and make the decision based on the outcomes you really want, not just knowing that you're debt-free.
0: This is like so many, virtually all the questions that we get. There is not a one-size-fits-all answer. Sometimes it makes sense to pay off the mortgage, but sometimes it doesn't.
1: Well, I mean, we just talked about this, like with the government, right? If you're only paying 3% on that mortgage and your house is going up 4% a year in value, that's a 7% positive arbitrage in your favor, while you could have that other cash invested doing something, earning more than the interest you're paying, that may behoove you. But again, comfort is everything too. And we want you to sleep at night. If you're not sleeping at night, then the answer is wrong. But sit down and go through all those metrics and numbers before you make the decision.
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0: It's time for another highlight of the annual calendar at RetireSmart, the September Speaker Series. 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
0: 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Thank you for listening. Enjoy the show. Into the Q&A we go. The responses in our question and answer segment are for educational and entertainment purposes only and are not personalized financial, investment, or legal advice. We do not have access to questioners' complete individual circumstances. Please consult your own financial advisor before acting on any information discussed. David, the first question is about data centers. What do you think of Samsung's proposal for floating data centers out on the ocean? I guess this is to get the water that you need to keep the system cooled down.
1: Yeah, I actually read an article on that, and they had a rendition. Now, this is a concept at this point. This is not reality, but I think it's a fantastic. We always talk about innovation leads the way. When we come up against hard problems in society, innovation leads the way. So we have briefly talked on the show earlier about, not today, but in past episodes, about data centers are going to end up in space most likely because the cooling outside, once you get outside the stratosphere, you know, the atmosphere is, you don't have to worry about cooling it. So you take the cooling out. And of course, the solar is six times more powerful outside our atmosphere than inside it. So you would have ramped up solar capabilities to create the energy needed. Of course, there's a lot to get there, but this was unique. Exactly. They would float data centers. So again, would not be a big, ugly building in your backyard. This would be kind of a large barge, if you will, with data centers on it that would basically be controlled and have a very low staff in it, but basically solar power on top. They have hydropower collecting it, and they have the water of the ocean to cool, you know, the data center. So pretty unique idea. I'd like to see them get it of a try and let innovation come along the way. Because imagine, you know, the data center just docks, gets some refurbished, and another one goes out. It could almost all be automated. Pretty unique idea, I think.
0: Well, I think you've convinced me. We do need to embrace data centers. We do need to move forward with this now. We may have to find ways to make it harmonious with other interests, but
1: well, the
0: we
1: other
0: do
1: thing
0: have
1: is,
0: to find ways.
1: I mean, just think of what you could do. What if you were building a high school that was two stories? What if you built one basement story under it that was a data center? In other words, the same footprint, use the public infrastructure as we're constructing new buildings, and just have, you know, two subterranean floors that's cooler underground as a data center. There's ways to innovate that people just aren't thinking about. But again, you have to have people willing to come to the table and have conversations about how to logically solve things, something that just doesn't seem to currently work in our political environment.
0: David, here's a question about our dinner presentations. I received an invitation to your taxes in retirement presentation. What can I expect to learn?
1: Well, I would tell you, we have multiple of advisors, myself included, that do these presentations. I don't do all of them. I still do quite a few of them. I enjoy it, educating. But basically, we will typically cover anywhere from 2 to 3 to 4 tax strategies. And basically, it's in story form. So the way we do this is pretty nice. Not a bunch of PowerPoints, not a bunch of blah jargon on the, we simply kind of go through how the tax code works today, give some examples of hypothetical situations where what can happen or what will happen if you do nothing and stay on the trajectory you're on, or if you make a couple of changes, what might be potentially possible through understanding how the tax code treats you, especially in retirement. The reason this is so important, Chip, is the older you get, the more what I call boxed in you get because of what's called forced income, right? You work your entire life earning a variable paycheck that you have to work for. You have to earn it. You earn raises, promotions. You may change jobs or careers a few times in your career, but you're earning. You've been saving for retirement. Then you step into retirement. Where's your paycheck coming from? Well, most likely you'll have what's called guaranteed income from some source. Typically Social Security, as much as we can say guaranteed by the federal government. Maybe you have railroad retirement. Maybe you're blessed to have guaranteed income from your employer called a pension. But outside of that, now you're going to have variable income coming from your portfolio. Dividends, interest income, earnings, or just flat out withdrawals. How is that income going to be taxed, and what account should you be pulling that income from in the what order? These are the topics of conversation we have in these presentations, so you understand how those income sources will be taxed. And it's a surprise for most people because we usually cover a couple of taxes they weren't even aware they were going to be paying in retirement. And it's just what the law says.
0: You worked hard, you played by the rules, you did everything right, and you can get blitzed and blindsided in retirement, especially on taxes.
1: And we do these pretty regularly. I've been doing these in town for 9 years, and the feedback is always the same. Wow, I learned something that I didn't know. And if not, worst case, you end up getting a pretty good meal on us.
0: David, here's a question about retirement timing. I am 60, and I sometimes tease you about being a quasi-marriage counselor. Well, listen to this question. I'm 62. My wife wants me to retire and start collecting Social Security, but I am not ready to retire, and I honestly don't think we have enough money saved up. I'd like to get on the same page with my wife without inciting World War III. What is your recommendation for how we should go about this?
1: Well, as a guy who's been married 34 years, just listen to your wife.
0: Yes,
1: now,
0: dear.
1: Now, from a financial advisor standpoint, do not retire. So the reality is you should get on the same page about money, because it's the one thing, it's the number one stressor in marriages. And sadly, it's the number one reason people actually get divorced, is sad reality, because people are not on the same page. You need to be on the same page, and then you need to know what's possible. So as we always like to say, we want you to know if your work-life optional. Could you retire today? Well, I don't know. I don't have information here. But that's what our report card process will uncover. Basically, hey, you have a high probability, and we can show you a percentage of probability of success if that's what you want to see. Hey, you're 81% okay. Would you rather be 90, right? And here's what it would take. And we can do the math. Hey, if you work 2 more years, 3 more years, 4 more years, et cetera, this is what the odds favor or say. Then we want to understand is if you turn on Social Security early, if you are the higher earner, you're taking a massive penalty, 30% in that Social Security benefit. And then if you were to be the one that passed away first, okay, and guys, unfortunately, we do pass away actuarially about 5.5 years prior to our female counterparts, our spouse, and your spouse is going to get the survivor benefit, you're cutting her future benefit by a massive amount as well. And we can run those numbers and show you that could be $100,000 difference in your lifetime in a decision in the wrong direction. So you'd want to get some numbers on paper. And it doesn't have to be with us, but sit down with an independent financial advisor and have them run the numbers, run the math so that you're making the decision not based on you and your wife arguing,
0: but on
1: logic.
0: But there's a huge benefit to it. You know, once you look at the numbers, maybe, hey, buddy, relax. You are in a position to retire now. Or as your wife sees, well, actually, look at these numbers. He needs to keep working for another 3 or 4 years. But instead of just arguing back and forth with each other, well, let's look at the data and come to common ground that way. And
1: the final point
0: I'll make,
1: Chip,
0: way to go forward
1: on this, too, is why does your wife want you to retire? So it sounds like she's longing, hey, I want us to do stuff while we can. And we joke about all the time, yeah, the go-go years, the slow-go years, and the no-go years. It's a very real thing. So maybe if we showed you how to plan for, maybe there's some bucket list trips she wants to take. What if you could just do those on your vacations now and continue working? If you have a plan and know, oh, we can afford to do this trip, and it's not going to harm our retirement if I want to work 3 more years, et cetera. But you need to have a plan. That's what financial planning is all about, putting these pieces together of the puzzle.
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4: From ABC News, I'm Brian Clark. Artificial intelligence remains top of mind in Washington and at the White House, but President Trump's message different from recent warnings, says ABC's Olivia Rubin.
5: President Trump overnight flat out rejecting calls to regulate AI, rebuffing industry leaders who say it's essential. Trump calling those warnings a hoax, saying he won't stifle the growth of an industry he sees as a key part of the U.S. economy. Now Trump saying he's going to create an AI force and appoint an AI czar that can help find the bad here. And we've asked the White House for more, but so far, no clarity yet.
4: And AI expected to be a major topic in President Trump's meeting this week with China's Xi Jinping. They will meet Thursday at the White House. ABC's Britt Clenett says there are other items on the agenda.
6: Plenty on the agenda when President Trump and President Xi meet: Iran, trade, AI. But also Xi's visit is going to put the issue of fentanyl back in focus. So can both sides really do more to combat the crisis still killing tens of thousands of Americans each year? President Trump plans to greet Xi as his plane lands, a rare personal welcome and a sign of the importance the White House is placing on these talks.
4: National average of gas, almost $4.50 a gallon, has increased costs for everyday Americans like Rob Zdenek, who owns a pumpkin patch in South Carolina.
7: Gas prices went up a little bit higher. So pumpkins, basically, my prices stayed about the same as last year, so I didn't put any more money on for the customer this year.
4: There are worries the fighting in the region could continue to escalate. Saudi Arabia's capital came under attack Saturday.
8: The attacks mark a new escalation in the fighting. On Friday, the Houthis claimed the Saudis launched more than 24 strikes in Yemen as air and ground operations intensified. The attacks raising concerns about security in Saudi Arabia, the wider conflict with Iran, as well as fuel prices.
4: You're listening to ABC News.
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4: CNN, MS Now, and Politico all issued statements standing by their reporters after they were prohibited from accessing the White House complex Saturday after President Trump said he was banning the organizations because of their negative coverage. ABC Stephen Portnoy has more.
10: Last year, a federal judge ruled against Trump's efforts to ban the Associated Press from the small contingent of pool reporters who cover him in the Oval Office or on Air Force One. A divided appeals court panel later put much of that ruling on hold, saying Trump could continue to exclude certain reporters from what the panel deemed restricted presidential spaces, like his office, his airplane, and his Mar-a-Lago home, but not from the briefing room or from other areas of the White House when they're open to the entire press corps.
4: Tropical storm Fay formed in the northern Atlantic Ocean today, but no impact to lands expected. In Germany, Oktoberfest officially opened this weekend in Munich, the 191st edition of the folk festival.
11: Of the thousands telling why they're at Oktoberfest and what's ahead, it's apparently a no-brainer.
12: I love it. I think the vibes are super high. It's amazing.
13: Drink beer and probably get hammered. Am I allowed to swear? Wasted. And do it again tomorrow.
11: Mayor of Munich tapping the first keg to open the festivities. Women dressed in Bavarian drindles, the men in lederhosen, storm the beer tents. Besides beer, pretzels, pork roast, and sausages are also sought-after delicacies.
4: I'm Brian Clark, ABC News.
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18: 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We start here. For the first time in years, the Fed hikes interest rates.
19: When it's more expensive to borrow money, you spend less in the economy.
18: What it means for your wallet and for the Fed chair's relationship with the president. The federal government spends billions to tell employees not to work.
20: We now are being told that that cost the government about $9.5 billion.
18: But a new watchdog report tells us about last year's Doge cuts. And this was not what the FBI director wanted to be debating.
21: Why do I want to lead with my chin and get into bestiality?
22: That was my initial response, Senator.
18: The latest concern about the FBI's recruiting problem. From ABC News, this is Start Here Weekend. I'm Mike Dubosky. Hey there, happy weekend. Brad Milkey is out, but I've got you covered in the meantime. You will hear a little bit of Brad in the show, which is just jammed full this week. The first Fed rate hike in 3 years, the controversy surrounding Donald Trump Jr.'s wedding, a historic moment in the world of medicine, and an NFL player who gets caught up in a Ponzi scheme. There's a lot to talk about, so let's get into it. If there's been one defining story of American life in 2026, it's that things are really expensive.
23: We use a lot of diesel for agriculture. You're not going to leave the crops in the field. You're going to go pay the price, whether it's $6 or $7.
18: Last week, diesel prices in the U.S. set a new record, surging past $6 a gallon on average, according to Gas Buddy. Diesel is the fuel of trucks, right? Which means it costs more for retailers to move their product around. In fact, one industry expert noted that for every $1 increase in diesel, truckers spend about $400 more per tank. Farmers also use diesel in their heavy equipment to produce the food we eat, driving up prices at the grocery store. Normal gas for your car is now about $4.40 a gallon on average.
0: Bad news for the consumer. Not only are they paying more for gasoline to fill up their car, but the auto loan on that car is now going to be more expensive.
18: Meanwhile, borrowing costs for houses are getting pricier as well, with the average rate on a 30-year fixed rate mortgage now sitting at 7.24%. That's up more than a full percentage over this time last year. Federal government data shows that prices for the month of August are 3.4% higher than they were a year ago, and that cascading series of events has, over the course of this year, put a ton of pressure on the Federal Reserve to do something about inflation. And on Wednesday, they did. Let's get into it with ABC's Elizabeth Schulze, who covers the economy for us. Elizabeth, okay, so rates are going up by how much?
19: So, Mike, this was a quarter point interest rate hike from the Federal Reserve. And this is the first time the Fed has hiked rates in 3 years. So a big moment here when you think about the Fed taking this position that it needs to do something, use its policy tool available, which is changing interest rates, to try to fight inflation.
1: For more than 5 years, inflation has been running above target. So our predominant focus is on the price stability side of our mandate.
19: The Fed was unanimous in this decision. It was all members of the Fed that voted, said they think that rates should go up right now, which really speaks to the fact that inflation is too high and that the Fed wants to do what it can to try to bring it down. And just to kind of explain how that works, the idea is that higher interest rates make it more expensive for businesses and consumers to borrow money. And when it's more expensive to borrow money, you spend less in the economy. And that idea that slowing down spending should help bring down prices, that's really what the Fed is aiming to do here.
18: Right, right. That makes sense. So you also mentioned that this is the first rate hike we've seen since 2023. It's also the first major interest rate hike move that we've seen from Kevin Warsh, who is the new chairman of the Federal Reserve. His predecessor, Jerome Powell, he didn't have a great relationship with President Trump, Elizabeth, in large part because of interest rates. What have we heard from the president about all this?
19: I mean, this was a defining moment for President Trump's handpicked Fed chairman, Kevin Warsh. Despite President Trump's repeated calls that the Fed should be lowering interest rates right now, Kevin Warsh oversaw an interest rate hike. And in fact, the Fed signaled it could hike rates again just this year. I actually was at the Fed news conference and I had a chance to ask Kevin Warsh directly, what's your message to the president that you are doing something the opposite that he's been asking for you to do?
1: I've got nothing for you on a discussion with the president, so but I won't make that count as your question. On the American people, as I said in my prepared remarks, the least well-off are the ones who have the most to gain from stable prices.
19: He didn't really answer there, as you could see, in any question about Trump that he was asked, he demurred. But this was a moment for Kevin Warsh to say the priority right now for the central bank is fighting inflation. And he said, when I asked him, what impact will this have on American households? He made clear that it's all about trying to stabilize and bring down prices. And unsurprisingly, Mike, not too long after this decision by the Fed, we did hear from President Trump, who said the Fed should be lowering rates.
2: The interest rates are too high. We should be paying the lowest interest rate anywhere in the world because we have the strongest credit.
19: Any economists that you talk to right now would not say that this is a scenario where the central bank would typically be lowering rates. Normally, when there's inflation, you raise them. But the president, I think it is worth noting, he didn't directly attack Kevin Warsh in the same way that he had for years gone after Jerome Powell.
2: I mean, I'm relying on Kevin, but he's got, you know, a very tough board. He's got a board that was put there by a lot of other people.
19: Instead, in response to a question from our colleague Karen Travers, he attacked the other members of the Federal Reserve's board, and he sort of gave an out to Kevin Warsh.
18: Okay, Elizabeth, bottom line here, what does this mean for everyday people's wallets? We're hearing Kevin Warsh say this is aimed at taming inflation. What are analysts saying about the likelihood of prices actually coming down?
19: Well, first of all, what we are going to see pretty much immediately is that borrowing costs will get higher, especially when it comes to credit cards. Mm. Those credit card rates are directly tied to the Fed's key interest rate, so those are probably going to go up at least a little bit. You already have mortgage rates spiking more above 7%. And when you're thinking about mortgage rates, we were just below 6% before the Iran war. A percentage point increase like that can make hundreds of dollars of difference on a monthly payment for a new home loan. So that is a significant difference for people who are trying to buy or sellers who are trying to get other people to buy their homes right now. You will likely see car loan rates go up. So that's where those borrowing costs get more expensive. Your business, it's more expensive to take out a new loan, which a lot of businesses have to do to keep their operations running. But then you've got the other piece of this where the Fed hopes over the long term we do start to see prices come down. But I will say, Mike, that is still a little bit of a question mark because a lot of the increase in prices that we've seen over the past couple of months has been from the spike in oil. And there's, at the end of the day, and Kevin Warsh admitted this, there's not a lot that the Fed can do to change the dynamics in the oil market. So it's not like gas prices will change because of this move by the Fed or diesel prices or home heating bills. But the Fed hopes that kind of some of those underlying prices in the economy that have been persistently strong could ease a little bit, and that could relieve some of the pressure for households.
3: Elizabeth, thanks so much for breaking all that down for us. I really appreciate it.
19: Anytime. Thanks, Mike.
3: Next up on Start Here Weekend, Doge meets a watchdog. That's after the break.
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18: Welcome back to Start Here Weekend from ABC News. I'm Mike Dubusky. So we just told you about how the government raising interest rates could impact your spending. Well, as it turns out, the government itself has been doing some pretty big spending of its own. If you think back to the early days of the Trump administration, the Department of Government Efficiency was on a tear, slashing programs, offices, and positions across the federal government.
13: Thousands of workers fired at the Department of Health and Human Services.
14: The latest target, the IRS. The agency now beginning to lay off more than 6,000 employees across the country.
18: DOGE, as it was called, pitched this effort as a way to cut down on bureaucracy. Here's how Elon Musk, who ran the program, described it.
15: We are trying to sort of right-size the federal bureaucracy. Just make sure that this obviously there needs to be a lot of people working for the federal government, but not as many as currently.
18: Part of this effort was what came to be known as the fork in the road. That was the subject line of an email that some federal workers received last year, inviting them to take a one-time offer to leave the workforce and get paid through September of 2025. Some 140,000 of them did, and now, 1 year later, we're getting a look at exactly how much that cost. Ben Siegel, our deputy political director here at ABC, has been covering this for us. Okay, Ben, this is a new watchdog report. Tell us where this came from and what it tells us.
20: Government Accountability Office, Mike, is a nonpartisan watchdog that looks through government spending and how money is being spent across the federal government, sometimes at the request of Congress. And they came out with a new report that concluded that the federal government paid employees about $9.5 billion in 2025 not to work as a result of that offer made to workers to leave the government as part of the DOGE effort. So it started with that email, the fork in the road note that you alluded to. So this fork in the road note went out to about 2 million federal workers in January of 2025, right after Donald Trump took office again. It was a one-time only offer, it was said, to allow them to leave the government and get paid out for it, to keep them on the books through the end of the fiscal year in September of 2025 if they decided to leave the workforce. About 140,000 federal employees, including many that were near retirement age, took up the offer. So they were paid out for the remainder of that year, and we now are being told that that cost the government about $9.5 billion. Again, the government spends, just to put this in context, between $6 and $7 trillion a year, and that $9.5 billion is about six times the same amount spent on paid administrative leave by the federal government for federal workers since 2023.
18: Right, so a really big increase. DOGE's whole goal was to save the government money. Were they effective in that goal? What do we know about that?
20: It's a mixed bag. We know that Elon Musk and leaders of the Trump administration had pledged $1 trillion in savings.
2: You've been watching DOGE, where we found billions, tens of billions of dollars of fraud and waste and abuse, and that's just the beginning.
20: And they went about this in a very aggressive way, this effort to effectively push out workers who weren't aligned with the programs that were opposed by this administration. Just the the cutting off of funds and the dismantling of agencies like the Agency for International Development, USAID, which has since been folded in to the State Department. This has been fought over in court so many times across the government. And it's really a mixed bag when you look at the bottom line here. The administration and its allies have claimed about $200 billion in savings. When you look at getting workers out of the workforce, when you look at some of these programs that are no longer being funded. But the bottom line is that outside independent groups have had a hard time verifying that figure. And the other thing to keep in mind is that Congress controls the purse strings of federal spending. A lot of this was done without congressional approval. Now, there were some cuts that were made, cuts to public broadcasting, some other initiatives that were passed by Republicans in Congress, several billion dollars. But it's been hard to really validate the claims that have been made. And Mike, on top of that, you know, federal spending has gone up since the president took office. The combination of the war in Iran and then less federal tax revenue coming in as a result of tax cuts passed by Republicans and signed by President Trump. There's a lot less money revenue coming into the federal government, more money being spent. So it is really a mixed bag when you zoom out and you take a look at federal spending since Donald Trump became president again.
18: Yeah. So if you take all those data points then, Ben, as you said, kind of all over the map, do we have any insight into what the future of federal government cuts could look like? Does this give us any sort of clue with regards to, you know, future employment for federal employees?
20: Mike, what we can say right now is that the federal government workforce has been dramatically reshaped. It has shrunk to the lowest number in decades, and it's not clear if it will rebound from that. Of course, Democrats will try to undo some of these cuts that were made unilaterally by the Trump administration if they retake power either in Congress or in the White House one day. As you know, because Congress did not sign off on most of these changes, these aren't set in stone. It's possible to potentially undo some of that. But politically, will there be the appetite to have these fights once again by both sides? It's hard to say exactly where this leads. We know the Trump administration is responding to this report by making the case that, well, yes, this was a one-time hit of $9.5 billion to unpaid leave, about $6.7 billion of that directly from the deferred resignation program. But this was the price to get people off the government's books. In the future, they argue, federal payrolls will be lower. The government will not be spending this money on the employees that have left. But again, the bottom line is that it's hard to say how durable those cuts will be because this did not get the kind of buy-in from Congress that we've seen in the past.
18: Well, Ben Siegel, I know you're going to continue to track this for us. Thanks so much.
20: Thank you.
18: On Tuesday, FBI Director Kash Patel testified in front of the Senate Judiciary Committee, talking about the Bureau's arrest numbers and its ability to, quote, make America safe, unquote. But when Patel was asked about the Bureau's decision to relax certain hiring practices, things took an unusual turn. My colleague Brad Milkey spoke with ABC's Alex Mallon on Wednesday about this hearing. Let's listen in.
0: Another member of the Trump administration was in the spotlight as FBI Director Kash Patel appeared in front of the Senate Judiciary Committee. As expected, he faced some pointed questions, particularly from Democrats, but I was not expecting all of these questions. Forget detours, this was more like a safari, including more talk of wildlife than I ever need to hear again. ABC's Alex Mallon covers the Justice Department. Alex, what were your takeaways from this oversight hearing?
1: Yeah, I mean, it is just every time that we see FBI Director Kash Patel come before the Senate or the House, it is unlike any questioning of an FBI director you've ever seen, because he's unlike any FBI director we've ever had before. Usually these oversight hearings are for questions about what the FBI is doing about terrorism, national security investigations, crime. But the FBI director was peppered with questions over and over again on issues like his potential misuse of FBI funds for his personal travel.
3: And how about your trip to the Boondoggle Ranch?
16: How many days off a year do you take? Because I took four this year.
3: How about your trip?
16: I go where I want to go after delivering the most prolific crime reduction in U.S. history.
1: The video of him traveling over to the Olympics where he was chugging beers with the U.S. Olympic hockey team. We've also heard of potential misuse of FBI resources dedicated to his girlfriend and her personal protection, use of FBI assets to personally protect her. And also the other controversies, whether the FBI's firing of scores of national security officials has potentially put the country in greater danger, or the rooting out of anybody who was involved in past investigations of President Trump.
5: Do you think firing the president's political opponents is more important than retaining the decades of experience and expertise monitoring intelligent threats from Iran?
16: I think what's most important is to not have a weaponized FBI.
1: So he was asked about all of that, Brad, but one of the most striking moments of the entire hearing was when he was pressed on the FBI's hiring practices.
0: Yeah, tell me about this, because I'm going to say it. The word bestiality was uttered multiple times in a Senate hearing. Why?
1: So, Brad, this relates to a

0: if the polygraph would go up, or if you were asked if you'd ever engaged in a sex act with an animal, and that would tick the polygraph, that would obviously raise a lot of concerns. But this was something that was recently clarified, and we heard the FBI director's explanation as to why.
1: The person who recommended it, why didn't you just say, what planet did you parachute in from? Why do I want to leave?
2: Well, that was my initial
1: response. Why do I want to leave with my chin and get into bestiality?
2: That was my initial response, Senator. But they then explained to me and showed me cases in which people were forced into it and had applied to the FBI. And so I thought they should be considered.
0: People who may have been victims, he said, of bestiality, of people who may have been sex trafficked and forced into potential sex acts with animals, that he did not want to disqualify them per se from becoming FBI agents just because they were victimized.
3: All right, we are up against a break right now, but when we come back, we're going to hear more about this Senate hearing. That's after the break.
4: What is dedication?
5: The thing that drives me every day as a dad is Dariano. 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
7: Welcome back to Start Here Weekend from ABC News. I'm Mike Dubusky. Before the break, we were listening to a conversation between ABC's Brad Milkey and Alex Mallon on this hearing involving FBI Director Kash Patel. And while much was made about the bestiality part of it, the bigger question is what motivated the decision to shift these hiring standards in the first place? Here's the rest of that conversation.
8: I guess the question is there a changing recruiting standard for FBI agents, and if so, why?
9: And that's the big question, that it relates to what we've seen at the FBI under this administration and the Justice Department, is this rooting out of the career workforce and this reorienting from issues like national security and terrorism over towards immigration enforcement. And we've seen a dramatic shift, unlike we've seen in the recent history of any of our national federal law enforcement, of this reorienting, which has included thousands of agents, thousands of line agents being either removed or resigning, or choosing to leave the FBI as a result of this administration's enforcement priorities. That is one of the reasons that we've actually seen the administration try and surge hiring, because they want to effectuate the administration's deportation agenda so much more aggressively than what we've seen both on the DHS and FBI fronts, that they're really scrambling. We've seen this also over the Department of Homeland Security, these laxing of hiring standards over at ICE as well, in order to try and onboard as many agents to basically show the president and show his supporters that they are carrying out his agenda.
8: Alex Mallon, covering the FBI and the DOJ. Thank you so much.
9: Thanks, Brad.
7: The wedding of President Trump's son, Donald Trump Jr., has become the subject of a lot of controversy after ProPublica reported a Russian oligarch with ties to Vladimir Putin allegedly paid thousands of dollars to bankroll their wedding party in the Bahamas. And while several Trump family members have denied knowing this oligarch, Don Jr. is not exactly doing the same. His wife Bettina, in a social media post, claimed that it was originally just a weekend with friends planned in advance and that it was, quote, never intended to be our wedding weekend, end quote. Also adding, it's no mystery and no conspiracy. ABC's Brad Milkey will take us through this with ABC Chief Washington Correspondent Jonathan Carl, who we spoke to on Wednesday. Let's listen to that conversation.
8: Federal prosecutors accuse Russian officials of plotting acts of violence around the world, including in the United States.
10: In the Southern District of New York, an indictment was returned that's in charging multiple Russian individuals.
8: This goes beyond the sabotage and terror attacks we've heard about in Europe. Russian intelligence services allegedly worked with guys tasked with tracking down and killing dissidents, including allegedly one man who was believed to be working in Washington.
10: Charged with financing terrorism and conspiring to commit murder for hire.
8: That's the president's attorney general, Todd Blanche, leading the charge on this case. But at the same time, a bombshell report this week said other allies of Vladimir Putin have been currying favor with people close to the president, including by bankrolling the wedding party of Donald Trump Jr.
11: An oligarch of a country we oppose is paying for the wedding of the president's son. Have you ever heard anything like this? So corrupt?
8: This comes from the investigative outlet ProPublica, and if it's true, the obvious question would be, what do people like this expect in return? Several members of the Trump family are now going to great lengths to say they've barely crossed paths with this guy. Let's check in with ABC's Chief Washington Correspondent Jonathan Carl. John, first up, what can you tell us about this wedding, and what is ProPublica reporting about it?
12: Well, ProPublica broke the story that this Russian oligarch, Umar Kremlev, who is extremely close to Vladimir Putin. I mean, you can just Google the name and you will see all kinds of images of him and Putin together. He traveled to China this year with Putin, as a matter of fact, that he bankrolled the incredibly lavish wedding party that Donald Trump Jr. had when he married his new wife, Bettina, in the Bahamas. It was a wedding party spread across two private islands, huge fireworks display. The party was all bankrolled by this Russian oligarch. That's the story from ProPublica. The incredible thing is once it popped, not only were there not denials, but Don Jr. and his new wife put out an Instagram post with lots more pictures of the celebrations and thanked their dear friend Umar for the generous wedding gift.
13: Wow.
12: The distinction he was saying is he didn't pay for our wedding. We got married, you know, in a church, very private, small ceremony with just family. This was just the after party. But it was an after party.
13: Meaning the reception? Like the wedding that we all think of.
12: You know, I don't know how much you paid when you got married, you know, for the ceremony. It's usually the reception that's the big deal.
13: Right.
12: And this was one heck of a reception. I mean, this estimated to have cost hundreds of thousands of dollars. I mean, you know, professional dancers, a whole big thing. The fireworks were not the kind of fireworks that you might see, you know, at a private event, more like a 4th of July event. But this was all bankrolled by this Russian oligarch.
11: But what we know he was really buying was not to have a good time at a wedding, but access to the Trump family. The corruption could not get any more shameless.
12: The oligarch had his office had put out a statement saying that they never talked politics. He's never talked politics with Donald Trump Jr. And they've been friends for a couple of years. So this is a guy that he's known for just a couple of years, who's bankrolling a phenomenally lavish wedding celebration that takes place not just after the ceremony, but an entire weekend's worth.
13: Like, and basically when his dad is running for re-election, that's when they become close, apparently. What is the response then from President Trump and the rest of the family, for that matter?
12: Well, President Trump, through the White House, issued a statement saying that he had doesn't know who Umar Kremlev is, but that this was just an after party, so there's no big deal.
10: The president doesn't know who this person is. I think other members of the family don't know who this person is.
12: But what was interesting is some of the other Trumps, Eric Trump, also said that he has no idea who Umar Kremlev is. And the most interesting response, which was fairly lengthy, came from Melania Trump, who doesn't really issue statements on much of anything, but she put out a statement saying that she doesn't know who this guy is and that she had nothing to do with the planning of the wedding and nothing to do with the financial arrangements behind the wedding. I mean, I don't know who was asking because nobody suggested she had.
13: Right.
12: She wasn't there. You know, President Trump wasn't there. But she put out this statement effectively saying, look, I had nothing to do with this. Nothing at all, and certainly nothing with the financial arrangements.
13: I guess I'm trying to figure out how big is this? Because is this like rich people being rich? Is this something that happens? Is this the Kremlin weaseling into the Trump family? Is this something in between?
12: Brad, it's a big deal. I mean, make no mistake, this is a big deal. I spoke to a former senior official in another Republican administration, not a Trump administration, very senior official who just said this is, the words were used, criminally insane. Huh. Now, well, I don't know if that's true, but it gives you in a sense that the concerns that any foreigner giving a gift of this size to the son of a president of the United States, but let alone a foreigner who is a Russian oligarch close to Vladimir Putin.
10: When you say, am I investigating what? And when you say, this person is a friend of Putin, I don't even know if that's true or not.
12: And I mentioned that this guy had traveled this year with Putin to China. That trip actually took place just a few days before the wedding that he bankrolled. So this is, you know, certainly something that's concerning.
13: Which is why critics are like, this is how you do a back channel. Like, you talk to one guy, then you go and talk to the other guy.
12: And Kremlev is the head of an international boxing association that has been banned by the Olympic Committee. And he wrote an open letter to President Trump saying that he, you know, let's make boxing, Olympic boxing, great again. So he definitely has something that he wants personally, which is help in getting boxing back into the Olympics, which would put his organization front and center.
14: Did the Trumps really need a few hundred thousand more dollars? Is that what it takes for them to sell out America to the Russians?
12: We've certainly been hearing from Democrats. They think this is clearly something that needs to be investigated.
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2: All right, thanks to Brad and John there. Next up on Start Here Weekend, a life-changing procedure for a pair of conjoined twins. That's after the break.
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11: Matthew.
12: Sorry.
11: It's okay. I just need you to listen to me.
13: 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And what you say really does matter to me.
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2: Welcome back to Start Here Weekend from ABC News. I'm Mike Dubusky. There's some good news to tell you about from the medical world. On Wednesday, doctors from two Missouri children's hospitals, Cardinal Glennon and Rankin Jordan, announced they'd successfully separated a pair of conjoined twin girls.
1: We are absolutely delighted to share that the surgery was successful, and we are honored to introduce you to the team who made it possible.
2: It's historic for a number of reasons. For one, these two-year-old girls, Hiyab and Wahupto from Ethiopia, were conjoined at the head, facing away from one another.
7: It's hard to see.
2: Now, surgeries like this to separate twins are extremely rare. There have only been about 60 successful procedures ever done. And this particular operation, which actually happened back in February, was the first in the United States conducted by a woman.
8: Each decision was informed by months of planning and collective expertise of a highly coordinated team dedicated to giving these girls the best possible opportunity for the future.
2: We have the girls' main U.S. caregiver here, Kate Corbett, Senior Director of Stewardship and Engagement from World Pediatrics. They're the global organization that put together this global medical and humanitarian partnership. Kate, thanks for talking to me. First things first, how are the girls doing right now?
18: They're doing really well. This is their nap time now after working hard all morning, but overall they're doing fantastic.
2: That's great to hear. And I understand that in the weeks and months after that, there were some really incredible moments between these two girls. Because they were conjoined at the head facing away from each other, they'd actually never seen each other before. Can you just walk me through some of those moments that you've observed over the last several months?
18: Absolutely. Well, the first moment I'd say that struck me was when I walked into the PICU after their 24-hour surgery, and they were so far apart. The girls had never been that far apart. And so that was just really emotional and wonderful, all in the same, that they were now two separate little girls.
19: Round and round, round and round, round and round, the wheels on the
18: bus. A few weeks down the line, one of the girls, Wahupto, was well enough that she was off her ventilator, and for the first time, we were able to put her in bed with her sister. She had never laid side by side with her sister, face to face. They snuggled up right away together, and it was just a moment we've been waiting for a long time.
2: That's amazing. Kate, can we just rewind here for a moment? How did you first become aware of these twins' case, and can you just kind of walk me through what this process has been like?
18: Yes, Cardinal Glennon is a long-term partner of World Pediatrics, bringing access to children who have different barriers to receiving care. And so they reached out to us and asked us to help with a set of twins. I had to Google craniopagus because I did not know what that was, and help them bring these girls to the United States, to St. Louis, Missouri, for care. From there, we were connected to their legal guardian in Ethiopia, at Lola's Children's Home. The girls have loving parents, but they live in a very remote area of Ethiopia. And because this is so rare and there were so many unknowns, the medical community there wanted them to be in a place where they had one-on-one care as well as some medical personnel that visited them pretty often to make sure that they were okay. So the journey started way back in 2024. Then we just started with all of the logistics of bringing them here. How do you bring kids that can't sit up in an airplane? How do you bring them on a flight? Worked through those logistics. They ended up actually taking out 9 seats, 3 rows, and putting in a stretcher on Ethiopian Airlines, which is pretty incredible. And then we got him to Chicago, and then Air Ambulance stepped in to bring the girls to St. Louis, and then that's where it all began, all the imaging at Cardinal Glennon, and really all they had was an x-ray. They did not know much about these girls, and so they had to do a lot of imaging and testing in the very beginning to even find out, you know, were the girls healthy anatomically, was the separation possible? And happily so, it was, and we have a very happy ending.
2: We certainly do. It sounds like such a long road to get there, too, that culminated in this 25-hour surgery, which I have to imagine was just extremely stressful for you. Can you walk us through what was going through your mind at that time?
18: Sure. I guess we had practice. They had had 6 significant surgeries prior to that one that each held risks because they had vascular surgeries staged prior. This, though, felt different. We knew there was a lot of risk. So that was very, very hard, as I do this as a mom. I also do this as a professional, but your emotions creep in. And so we just sat together. Their uncle is from Washington, D.C., so he was able to come. And we had a few others that we just sat together during the whole surgery, knowing they were in the best hands possible and just really hopeful for a positive outcome. The relief we felt when the neurosurgeons and plastic surgeons came out, and we received, you know, several updates throughout the 25-hour period. So we felt really good and really positive the whole way. But when it was all over, we were very, very relieved.
2: Absolutely. And craniopagus is when babies are connected at the top of the head. It occurs in about 1 in 2.5 million babies born, a really rare condition that just makes this story so much more incredible. Kate, thank you so much for explaining it to us.
18: Absolutely.
2: And one last thing. It's been a busy year for Travis Kelce.
20: Rocco's coming after Mahomes, and he finds Kelce.
2: Earlier this week, he and the Kansas City Chiefs opened their 2026 season in a game against the Denver Broncos. It's Kelce's first since he got married to one Taylor Swift in July.
21: It was a fun offseason, man. Wedding was the best night of my life.
2: But while he's been running plays, it turns out Kelce also got played recently by the architect of a massive Ponzi scheme. Just after kickoff in that Chiefs-Broncos game on Monday, we learned that Siddharth Jawahar, an investment advisor from Texas, is being sentenced to 11 years in prison. He's the guy who, according to a judge, defrauded investors like Kelce out of millions of dollars and used that money to really live the life of a showgirl. Lavish vacations, private jet rides, spending sprees at clothing stores, expensive outings at fancy restaurants. Exclusive clubs like Zero Bond opened their doors to Jawahar, saying, "Welcome to New York. It's been waiting for you." In fact, prosecutors say Jawahar took in more than $35 million from clients, but only actually invested about $10 million of that. That's a pretty big blank space on the books. Judge Zachary Bluestone writes that 99% of Jawahar's clients' funds were put into an investment entity called Philip Morris Pakistan. When PMP's value declined, Jawahar basically told his clients, "Actually, we're all good, Travis Kelce. Profits are up." But eventually, his problems caught up with him, and not the champagne kind. Jawahar pleaded guilty back in January to 3 counts of wire fraud in connection with this scheme. In addition to his 11-year sentence, he's also on the hook for more than $31 million in restitution. How's that for karma? Now, Jawahar's attorney tells ABC News, "Sid Jawahar is a very good man who's made some very serious mistakes and is taking ownership of it all. We don't know how much Travis Kelce lost in the scheme, though he and Swift are likely able to shake it off. Still, dodgy investment opportunities can be damaging, no matter how famous you are. And that's something Travis Kelce knows all too well." A thanks so much for listening to Start Here Weekend from ABC News. Start Here Weekend is produced by Aaron Ferrer, Emily Schutz, Jen Newman, and Anthony Ali. Ariel Chester is our social media producer. Josh Cohen is director of podcast programming. And Brad Milkey is our managing editor. Thanks to John Newman, Tara Gimbel, Eamon McNiff, and Katie Dendas. If you want to hear the daily edition of Start Here, check out our podcast. 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Just hit that follow button. 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And of course, check us out right here for another edition of Start Here Weekend. For Brad Milkey, I'm Mike Dubusky. We'll see you next week.

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4: From ABC News, I'm Brian Clark. The State Department's urging Americans in the Middle East to be on heightened alert amid a new wave of Houthi attacks on Saudi Arabia. That included the first attack on Saudi Arabia's capital. ABC's Lama Hassan says this could have further impacts on gas prices.
5: Saudi's one of the biggest oil producers in the world, exporting 4 to 5 million barrels of oil a day using the Bab al-Mandab Strait. But with the Houthis effectively now controlling this vital strait and Saudi's east-west pipeline, which was attacked and shut down recently, still closed, all this will push oil prices up even more.
4: And with gas prices in the U.S. approaching a national average of $4.50 a gallon, it's created some difficult choices for people like Brittany in North Carolina.
6: I'm a teacher, so I don't make a lot of money. It's you have to make a decision on gas, food, you know, the basics.
4: President Trump today said the 250-foot arch he wants to build in Washington, D.C. is also going to serve as a military complex, using similar arguments he's put forward for the new White House ballroom that is also facing legal challenges. The president said he'll create an AI force and an AI czar as he continues to downplay fears about the rapid advancements in AI. ABC's Olivia Rubin says there's been news of another security incident involving an AI model.
7: Google disclosing the first known hacking incidents with its AI technology. The company saying Gemini got unauthorized access to the internet, hacking three real websites during a test, though they say the model stopped itself each time. Remember, it's not the first so-called breakout incident from an AI model. Earlier this week, OpenAI reporting six new incidents, and they say it's a disturbing and concerning behavior from these AI models, and it's all fueling fresh calls for robust oversight that President Trump is dismissing.
4: You're listening to ABC News.
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4: Three media outlets said in statements they'll protect the rights of their reporters after they were refused access to the White House Saturday after President Trump issued a ban. More from ABC's Stephen Portnoy.
10: CNN, MS Now, and Politico all issued statements standing by their reporters, condemning the president's move and vowing to fight it. The president says he's doing this because he believes the coverage of those outlets is, quote, one-sided and never good. For nearly five decades, courts have held that under the First Amendment, the White House can't strip correspondents access to the complex based on the content of their reporting.
4: North Korea launched two short-range ballistic missiles towards the sea, according to South Korea. That's not long after saying it would respond to what it called U.S.

0: hostilities. Meanwhile, Ukraine used a new ballistic missile in a series of overnight strikes on Moscow, according to Ukrainian President Volodymyr Zelensky. The governor of the Moscow region says at least two people were killed in the attacks, which included hundreds of drones. The ongoing measles outbreak in parts of the United States is leading doctors to tout the benefits of vaccination against the highly contagious illness. The outbreak is especially rampant in Pennsylvania, and Dr. Matthew McCarthy of Drexel Hill Pediatrics in the Philadelphia area says the vaccine's effective.
1: 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It's 93% effective. After the second dose, up to 97% effective or more.
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7: This is America This Week from Westwood One, a recap of the top stories from the week gone by. 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
8: President Trump is hammering the Supreme Court for rejecting his bid to restrict mail-in voting for the midterm. Sagar Meghani, Washington.
9: President Trump downplaying any need to check the development of artificial intelligence.
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7: Mitch McConnell returns to Capitol Hill and votes for the first time since June.
8: A federal judge is ordering Washington's Kennedy Center to give 30 days notice before making any major physical changes to the building. Ed Donahue, Washington.
11: Federal investigators are trying to get to the bottom of a deadly news helicopter crash in Los Angeles.
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11: I'm Jim Roop.
13: Who won and who made history at the Emmys? I'm Kevin Carr.
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7: You're listening to America This Week. I'm John Trout. President Trump is lashing out at the Supreme Court for rejecting his push to limit mail-in voting, especially the three justices he nominated to the nation's highest court, after they voted 7-2 to reject his orders on mail-in voting for the midterm election, now less than 2 months away. Washington correspondent Sagar Meghani reports.
14: Are you concerned at all that voters may be confused about what their options actually are now to vote by mail? And what, if anything, will the DOJ do to kind of educate people on the fallout of this case now?
12: I haven't seen any suggestion or any information or heard from secretaries of state that's an issue. That's the response. I mean, listen, ballots are confusing in every election. The way they're distributed, the way they're talked about, that's something that the state and locals handle very well every single election cycle for one reason or another. So no, that doesn't concern me.
8: President Trump is hammering the Supreme Court for rejecting his bid to restrict mail-in voting for the midterms.
12: There's this constant pressure and this effort by the media and by mostly by Democrats that somehow doing that is a bad thing. Everybody should want that. The Republicans and Democrats should want free and fair elections. So while the Supreme Court did what it did, we're not going to stop the work that we're doing.
8: On social media, the president says the radical left bullies the conservative majority court into making decisions that set back the country at least 100 years. Three of the justices are here.

0: his appointees, all three voted against him, and the president seethed, writing, "They're not the people I interviewed."
1: He is very frustrated, and I wasn't at the interviews that he participated in during the last administration when he selected these folks to be on the Supreme Court. He has every right, and indeed he should communicate his concerns with the Supreme Court whenever he has them. This isn't the first time that he's done it, and it won't be the last.
0: At a White House briefing, Attorney General Todd Blanche said the president should speak out when the high court upsets him.
1: He has every right.
0: Blanche says the administration will comply with the ruling.
1: Of course we're going to comply with the Supreme Court's decision, as we always do. That doesn't mean that we're not going to do everything in this administration that we can to make sure that there are free and fair elections.
0: Sagar Meghani, Washington.
2: President Trump is calling the danger warning by a group of artificial intelligence leaders a, quote, sick conspiracy. Correspondent Julie Walker reports President Trump is downplaying the need to check AI development, while House Speaker Mike Johnson believes there needs to be guardrails.
3: President Trump downplaying any need to check the development of artificial intelligence, posting Monday there is a sick conspiracy against AI and data centers, and saying Sunday he doesn't want America to give up its edge over China.
4: We're leading China in AI. We're the most sophisticated country in the world. And frankly, I want to keep it that way, because whoever wins AI wins. And we can put guardrails, we can do this and that, but I think you have a lot of negative forces that are bringing it up that shouldn't be bringing it up, and they're bringing up things that won't happen. But whoever wins with AI wins, you know, it's an expression that I came up with, and it's true.
3: On Meet the Press, House Speaker Mike Johnson said we need guardrails.
5: I think we've got to have meaningful regulation that does not smother American innovation. Now, the how to solve that equation, no one knows yet. We're not going to rush in and pass a piece of legislation that would do harm to the country and put China as an edge. And so we've got to do this carefully. Of course, we'd vote on that tomorrow if we had the solution, and I'll call everybody into session any day. But we have to make sure we're doing it the right way.
3: Tech leaders at Anthropic, OpenAI, SpaceX, and others are calling for greater regulation to ensure safety. This comes after a former Anthropic researcher made a grave prediction that AI would kill us all by the end of the decade. Rogue AI models have been able to break free and conduct their own hacks.
5: I think the first step is to have a meeting of all the platform providers. I've talked to the president about this and others. I believe that's the next step. I think we need to do it quickly. And each of them, those gentlemen that I've named, they all agree that that would be an efficacious thing. And so we're going to pull everybody together and make sure we do this in the right way. But it is a top priority for me and for the Congress.
3: I'm Julie Walker.
2: Senator Mitch McConnell returned to the Senate to vote on Monday for the first time in 3 months, looking noticeably more frail after he was hospitalized for a June fall in his home. Sitting in a wheelchair as he entered the Senate chamber, the Kentucky Republican briefly addressed reporters, smiling but speaking slower. McConnell entered a hospital on June 14th following the fall, and speculations regarding his health ran rampant through Congress and in his home state. The 84-year-old senator is in his final months of his four decades in office, where he holds the distinction of being the longest-serving Senate leader. What'll happen to the Kennedy Center and the investigation into a TV news helicopter crash in Los Angeles when America This Week continues after these messages.
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13: On Trout. A Democrat lawmaker challenging President Trump's transformation of the Kennedy Center asked a judge Thursday to make clear that the memorial to the former President Kennedy cannot be unilaterally torn down, pointing to a new photo of Trump reviewing a printout apparently related to its potential demolition while aboard Air Force One. Ed Donahue reports that as the president stands firm, his name should adorn the building. The leading Democrat in the House says any changes to the Kennedy Center can only come from Congress.
14: Well, legislative action certainly needs to be taken in the context of the appropriations process when it comes to action that has clearly not been authorized by Congress, which is why to date we've been successful in the courts in stopping Donald Trump with respect to the Kennedy Center issue and in other areas.
15: A federal judge is ordering Washington's Kennedy Center to give 30 days notice before making any major physical changes to the building. That includes demolishing it. President Trump has talked about that possibility.
4: For me to go and fix it, I'm the one capable of fixing it, and then have to subsidize it for years to come, because you will lose with the Kennedy Center. They were losing hundreds of millions of dollars, and sometimes hundreds of millions. This is before I got involved.
15: He wants his name on the building if there are repairs.
4: So for the Trump administration, for me to get involved and to take that on long term and to carry it or to raise money to carry it, I think that the Trump administration should certainly have recognition. Because frankly, if we don't do that, it's going to close. It'll end up being ripped down. It's in very, very bad shape, very dangerous shape. You see steel falling down. You see plaster falling off ceilings. You see a lot of dangers. It's been very badly maintained for 25 years.
15: A top Kennedy Center official says the building will be closed for about 7 days to deal with public safety risks from structural deterioration. This is North Carolina Republican Senator Tom Tillis.
16: I think it's absurd. Demolishing a memorial, what a worldwide known venue for art.
15: A judge blocked putting the president's name on the Kennedy Center. Ed Donahue, Washington.
13: The probe into what caused Tuesday's deadly TV news helicopter crash continues in Los Angeles. Jim Roop in L.A. reports on not only the helicopter crash, but what the crew was reporting on, an SUV that T-boned a city bus, leaving two dead on the bus and the car driver facing potential murder charges.
17: It happened just before 7 p.m. Tuesday, as L.A.'s NBC News Chopper 4 was covering a fatal bus crash in the northern L.A. County city of Chatsworth, while live on the air.
18: This is the bus that goes by the airport. You can't pull up.
17: That's reporter Eliana Moreno, who died in the crash, along with her pilot, George Marcinow. NBC4 anchor Colleen Williams made the announcement shortly after learning what was feared, after losing contact with the aircraft during that live report.
19: We can now confirm that the chopper that went down in Chatsworth tonight, about 2 hours ago, was in fact News Chopper 4.
17: A third person on the ground was also killed, 29-year-old Eddie Gutierrez Mejia. NTSB senior investigator Fabian Salazar says that audio of that live report is the most important piece of evidence in the crash.
12: in that recording, we are clearly hearing

0: sounds that are consistent with the engine changing its speed. And we're also hearing tones that are being generated that are likely advisories to the pilot.
1: Meantime, L.A. County D.A. Nathan Hochman is charging the woman who allegedly, under the influence of drugs, crashed her car into a public transportation bus, killing two on board and injuring several others.
2: We are here to announce the charges. It'll be filed against Bailey Lynn Rios in connection with the tragic crash of her car into a Metro bus on September 15th at about 5 p.m. Those charges will be second-degree murder charges. And an additional count of driving under the influence and reckless driving, she will be looking at a maximum sentence of life in prison.
1: He may be looking to expand the charge of second-degree murder to include responsibility for that helicopter crash.
2: We'll certainly consider whether or not there is any tie-in with our current prosecution. If there is, then we will consider the appropriate charges.
1: NTSB's Salazar says a preliminary report is expected in about 30 days. I'm Jim Roop.
3: President Trump is responding to reports that a Russian oligarch paid for the lavish Bahamas wedding of his son, Donald Trump Jr. Correspondent Clayton Neville reports.
4: Donald Trump Jr. held his wedding back in May in the Bahamas. Recent reports suggest that Russian oligarch Umar Krimlev paid for a large portion of the bill for the events later that weekend. A ProPublica report says that Krimlev covered expenses including renting out a private island and paying for a fireworks show. Payments for the expenses allegedly came from an entity affiliated with the controversial International Boxing Association. Krimlev is the president of that group. But President Trump, who wasn't at the event, said that Krimlev paid for an after party for the wedding. He said in a statement, it's not a big deal. That statement continued, quote, I have no idea who Umar is, never heard of him, and he didn't pay for Don and Bettina's wedding, which took place at a totally different location on a different day from the wedding. That from President Trump. I'm Clayton Neville.
3: A disturbing investigation in Philadelphia is getting bigger, and more questions are emerging about what happened inside what's now called Philadelphia's House of Horrors. Joan Jones reports on a case involving missing women and evidence police uncovered inside a home on a quiet neighborhood street.
5: Police say at least five missing women are now connected to the home in the Olney neighborhood of 44-year-old Eugene Horsch. And investigators are combing through more than a million photos and videos recovered from that property. Some appear to show women injured, unconscious, or possibly even dead. Fox 29's Kelly Rule says they know at least one victim's identity.
6: Law enforcement sources and family members say 27-year-old Nicole Fusaro is seen on video, recovered from the home, strangled to the point of unconsciousness by Raymond R.C. Horsch, the father of Eugene Horsch, who is currently in federal custody. Fusaro has been missing from Kensington since 2018.
5: Eugene Horsch is in federal custody on firearms charges today. Nicole Fusaro is just one of the many victims.
7: There's 25 people that we know are now alive that we're scheduling interviews with. But again, they were seen in various states, and we're just not sure, what they were doing when they were in there.
5: That's Deputy Police Commissioner Frank Lenore. Now, five urns were found inside the house. Police believe three contain the remains of Horsch's father, his sister, and a friend. The contents of two others remain unidentified. And now dozens of FBI agents are helping Philadelphia police authenticate the mountain of digital evidence. No bodies have been recovered, and investigators stress the case remains active. But they are asking anyone who knows what happened inside that house of horrors to come forward. For America in the Morning, I'm Joan Jones.
3: A big night at the Emmys, and who found the 10,000-year-old tooth? When America This Week continues after these messages.
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15: Welcome back to America This Week. I'm John Trout. A big night for Apple TV, Widow's Bay, and The Pitt at the 26th Emmy Awards. Entertainment reporter Kevin Carr has the story.
16: The 78th annual Emmy Awards took place in Los Angeles, and host Mariska Hargitay came on strong with a musical number.
17: 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Now it's time for the Emmy.
16: Then she had a little fun with Nicole Kidman.
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19: No.
18: In a place like this.
19: No. Come on. 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
16: Apple TV was the big winner of the night with the horror comedy Widow's Bay, earning Emmys for Best Comedy, Best Directing, Best Actor for Matthew Reese, Best Supporting Actor for Stephen Root, and Best Supporting Actress for Cato Flynn.
20: This is for all the Patricias out there. 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Thank you.
16: Welsh actor Matthew Reese, who also won Best Actor in a Limited Series for Netflix The Beast and Me, made history as the first man to win for two roles on the same night.
21: To the great and good people of Wales, who were as much a nurture as anyone else, we are a small but mighty nation. This is incredible. Thank you very much.
16: Rhea Seehorn, who was snubbed for Better Call Saul, finally got her Emmy for Best Actress in a Drama for Apple TV's Pluribus.
18: Thank you, Vince Gillian, for giving me not only the role of a lifetime, but for creating sets where we all get to collaborate.
16: Perennial studio winner HBO was not left empty-handed. Hack star Jean Smart made history as the first to win Best Lead Actress in a Comedy for the same role every season. Also for HBO, The Pitt won Best Drama and Best Actor for Noah Wiley.
22: This is all I've ever wanted to do, and this is the only club I've ever wanted to join. Thank you for accepting me.
16: I'm Kevin Carr.
15: Some people go to the beach with a metal detector looking for treasures in the sand. Others go on scavenger hunts looking for hidden items. But then there's this California researcher who was walking near a San Francisco creek and saw something he wasn't sure about. Correspondent Ben Thomas reports what the man found was a very well-preserved mastodon tooth, roughly 10,000 years old.
23: It was just sitting there in the middle of the creek.
24: Bridget Lynch was working on a habitat restoration project to protect the threatened California red-legged frog when she spotted something.
23: Sticking up out of the water, really obvious.
24: It didn't look like the rocks she'd been studying.
23: Is it some type of, like, it almost looked like a clam you would dig out of the beach, but like a bunch of them put together?
24: Lynch did a reverse Google image search.
23: And very immediately it popped up with, this is a Pacific mastodon molar fossil.
24: The elephant-like Pacific mastodon roamed North America until about 10 or 12,000 years ago. The tooth is about 9 inches long.
25: Oh, wow, that is heavy.
24: It's been donated to Stanford University for study.
25: Strong animal.
24: I'm Ben Thomas.
15: That's our show for today. America This Week is produced by Jeff McKay. I'm John Trout. This is Westwood One.
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6: Good morning and welcome to The Flatline. I'm your host, Rick Hughes. And for the next few minutes, please stay with me. Just a short time, 30 minutes of motivation, some inspiration, a whole lot of education, and no manipulation, because we don't try to con you. We're not trying to hustle you for money. We're just trying to give you some information. Hopefully, it'll help you verify and identify the plan of God for your life. So thank you for listening to The Flot, F-L-O-T, The Flot Line, The Forward Line of Troops, F-L-O-T. What we're talking about is establishing a main line of resistance in your soul based on the Word of God so that you can stop the outside sources of adversity before they ever become the inside source of stress. It was in 1967 when I was given my very first Bible. You may have one. That was my first one, 1967. It was just a small New Testament Bible given to me by a Christian football coach from the University of Alabama. He was there in the Bible study the night I accepted Christ as my Savior. He gave me some instructions. He said, go home and read the book of St. John. When I began to look at what John wrote, it seemed like God knew all about me, but I knew very little about God, that was for sure. Having competed in sports for several years, I knew one needed a plan, if you expect to win, that is. And that small New Testament became my new playbook. In the New Testament, I found how to live my new life in Christ. Of course, I needed a coach to guide me, and it was then that my Lord directed me to a great pastor teacher who could explain so much to me concerning what God expected out of me and what He would provide for me. So my new coach was a pastor, and he would start every Bible class with these verses I'm about to read to you now. Hebrews 4:12. For the Word of God is living and powerful, and sharper than any two-edged sword, piercing even to the division of the soul and the spirits, and of the joints and the marrow, and to the discerner of the thoughts and intents of the heart. To that verse he would add this verse, study to show thyself approved unto God, 2 Timothy 2:15. A workman that needeth not to be ashamed, rightly dividing the word of truth. So let's start with that Hebrews passage there. In Hebrews 4:12, the word of God is alive and powerful. Some people think Paul wrote that. Some people think Barnabas wrote it. Some people think Apollos wrote it. I don't know who actually wrote it, but it's an accepted piece of scripture and it's part of our New Testament Bible. So let's answer a couple of questions. What does the author mean when he says the word of God? Today, that phrase, the Word of God, would refer to what we know as the canon of Scripture. It contains all that God intends for us to know at this point in time. So if you possess a Bible, you have a book through which, if you have a Bible, then you have a book that we know as the canon of Scripture. It contains everything God wants for you. So you don't have to go out in the forest and sit under an oak tree to try to hear God. If you'll just open that Bible and start reading, you will hear God through the written Word of God on the pages of that Bible. Now, there's one danger you must be aware of. If you are indeed a Christian and you have unconfessed sin in your life, the Holy Spirit is quenched and grieved, and thus the volume of hearing God will be shut off. You will not be able to hear God speak with sin present in your life. So be sure to confess that sin before you try to read the Word of God. The reason is simple.

0: Our Lord Jesus Christ said the Holy Spirit would be your personal mentor and that He would guide you into all truth. He said that in John 14:26, quote, "But the Comforter," that's the Holy Spirit, "whom the Father will send in my name, He will teach you all things and bring all things to your remembrance, whatsoever I said to you." My pastor used to insist that before we began to study the Word of God, we have a moment of silent prayer. We go before the Lord and name any personal sin that may be in our lives so we didn't quench or grieve the Holy Spirit. And that's what I suggest for you. How could you possibly hear what God's trying to say through His Word if you have the speakers turned off? So before you attempt to study the Bible, the Word of God, make sure you're in fellowship with God by naming any known sin that might be in your life. The writer then went on to say, "The Word of God is living and powerful and sharper than a two-edged sword." That Greek word for living is zao. It means to be alive. And this is a metaphor, meaning it's full of vigor, it's fresh, it's strong. But I want you to know that the Scriptures have eternal endurance. They last forever. When you get to heaven, there will be a Bible in heaven, I assure you. The Word of God will be there. Isaiah 40 says, "The grass withereth and the flower fadeth, but the word of our God shall stand forever." No one and no living thing can ever nullify God's written and preserved word. And when you live by the instructions given in Scripture, you also will have eternal endurance as well, beginning with salvation, which provides eternal life, and ending with your transfer from time to eternity, where you will live a fantastic life in heaven. In 1 John 2:17, "And the world passes away, and the lust thereof, but he that doeth the will of God will abide forever." There's your promise. And what is the will of God? Jesus said it, "This is the will of the one that sent me, that you believe in me whom he has sent." In Revelation 21:4, "And God shall wipe away all tears from their eyes. There shall be no more death, neither sorrow nor crying, neither shall there be any more pain, for the former things will all be passed away." That's your eternal endurance if you obey the Scripture. The writer also went on to say the Word of God is alive, and he said it's powerful, powerful. The Greek word energeis, sounds like we get our word energy, means it's active, it's operational, it's effectual. The truth of the Scriptures are so powerful, and he listened to this carefully now, it's so powerful that it can cause conviction, guilt, or remorse. As a matter of fact, one simple Bible verse could be so powerful that it could bring a man to his knees or to his senses. The most powerful thing known to man, to those of us who are alive today, is the gospel of Jesus Christ. That's the most powerful thing ever in the world today. Romans 1:16 says, "For I am not ashamed of the gospel of Christ, for it is the power of God unto salvation to everyone that believeth, to the Jew first and also to the Greek." Nothing else could change your life forever except the gospel. That's the power of God. It's alive and powerful, sharper than a two-edged sword, the writer said. Used as the most powerful military weapon possessed by the Roman army, it's called a machaira. A machaira, it's a double-edged sword. This sword was very short, only about 24 inches long, and suited for close-order combat. Unlike the bigger swords, such as the ramphaia used by the Thracians, which was straight with a single cutting edge, a long, powerful, long sword, but only could be effective when swinging in one direction, the machaira, the Roman sword, the two-edged sword the writer talked about, could be used swinging to the right or to the left or pointed straight ahead. So two Roman soldiers standing back to back could defend in a complete circle. So the Word of God can divide the soul and the spirit, the Bible goes on to say. The Word of God is alive and powerful, sharper than a two-edged sword, piercing even to the division of the soul and the spirit, and the joints and the marrow. Well, what does that mean? Well, this is obviously a reference to the inner life of the believer. We know all of us have a soul. You got one, I got one. And I was talking one time about soul, some guy started dancing. I'm not talking about rhythm and blues. I'm talking about an inward being. the invisible you. This will live forever. Your soul never dies. It's composed of mentality. It's composed of volition, your choice. It's composed of a conscience and I think a self-consciousness as well. In other words, you can pick yourself out with 10 other people in a mirror. You would know which one's you. You have self-consciousness. This soul that we're talking about, alive and powerful, sharper than a two-edged sword, dividing division, the soul and the spirit, this soul is eternal and never dies. And it will reside in your new resurrection body if you are, in fact, are a believer in the Lord Jesus Christ. In Matthew 16:26, for what is a man profited if he gains the whole world and still loses his own soul? Or what shall a man give in exchange for his soul? You know, when man was originally created, he was created trichotomous. Trichotomous, that's a big word, T-R-I-C-H-O-T-O-M-O-U-S, trichotomous. It means he had a body, he had a soul, and he had a spirit, three of them. As a result of the fall of both Adam and Eve, they became dichotomous, not trichotomous, dichotomous, meaning they had a body and a soul. What happened to the spirit? Well, this is because man suffered spiritual death when he sinned. In Romans 5:12, wherefore, as by one man sin entered into the world, and death by sin, and now death is passed on all men, for all have sinned. Thus the human spirit was lost, and mankind received a sinful spirit, a sinful nature. In 1 Corinthians 2:14 describes all the human race as being psychikos, soulish. Listen to what that verse says. The soulish man, the man that doesn't have a divine spirit, he cannot understand the things of the Spirit of God. They are foolishness unto him. Neither can he know them because they are discerned by the human spirit. Now, the only way you can get anything from the Word of God is to have the Holy Spirit teach your human spirit. When someone believes in Christ, the Holy Spirit, in fact, restores the human spirit in what we call regeneration. He's born again. Thus, eternal life is imputed to the human spirit where that Holy Spirit now resides. So the Christian has a body, a soul, and a spirit. The unbeliever is psychikos. He only has a body and a soul. So in 1 Corinthians 2:12, now we have received not the spirit of this world, but the spirit which is of God, so that we might know the things that are freely given to us from God. Which things also we speak, not in the words which man's wisdom teaches, but which the Holy Spirit teaches, comparing spiritual things with spiritual things. The only way that you'll ever be able to understand the Word of God is to allow the Holy Spirit to teach it to you. That's His job, because the Bible says in 2 Corinthians 2:14, the natural man receives not the Spirit of God. They are foolishness to him. Neither can he know them because they're spiritually discerned. When we hear God speak through His Word, through the Bible, the Scriptures, it can separate our thoughts from human viewpoint. Sometimes we call this evil. It's referencing the invisible part of man, his soul and his spirit. That's not evil. That's good if you've got a soul and a spirit. So when the Scriptures speak, it can separate the human spirit. The lost man not doesn't have one. It can cause him to see what's evil. Sometimes because he doesn't have that spirit, he buys into the evil concepts, like salvation by works, spirituality by works, maybe some different sort of religion. But his soul, the spirit, the Word of God, puts up on a block on the activities of the sin nature unless you override it by negative volition. So again, I want you to listen carefully. I'm going to say that again. When we hear God speak through His Word, through the Bible, through the Scriptures, it can separate our thoughts from human viewpoint thinking, sometimes called evil. Evil is referencing the invisible part of man, and the Word of God puts a block on those activities of the sin nature, but you can override it. You can be a Christian, and you can override the Word of God by saying no. That's called negative volition. And you probably have done that. You know you shouldn't do certain things. You know the Bible tells you you shouldn't do that. And you said, no, I'm going to do it anyhow. That's the problem. That's sin. That quenches and grieves the Holy Spirit. So the Word of God is alive and powerful, sharper than a two-edged sword, piercing even to dividing soul and spirit, and joint and marrow, and a critic of thought and intents of the heart. Yeah, man, did you hear that? Of the joints and the marrow. What does that mean? Well, you know what a marrow is. It's inside the bone. It's that soft tissue which fills the cavity of bones. The Word of God can cut through the joints and the marrow. You know, joint pain, I guess you have it like I do. It's like arthritis. Sometimes it can be very painful, as you know and I know. The wonderful thing about the Word of God is its healing abilities. Scripture can heal a broken heart. Scripture can calm a nervous soul. But it can also expose hidden sin that needs to be eliminated. So what does it say? It's a discerner of the thoughts and the discerner of the thoughts and the intents of the heart. Do you hear that? It discerns what you're thinking. It can see what you're thinking. The word discerner, or the Greek word kritikos, means a judge. It comes from the word krino, meaning to judge. The Word of God exposes your motives. It exposes the desires of your heart, why you do what you do sometimes. A discerner of the thoughts and intentions of the heart. The thoughts, what is the thoughts? It means your deliberations, your considerations, why you do what you do. You very seldom do you do anything without thinking about it first. You have a plan. You think you want to do something, you consider it, think it out, and you do it. And the Word of God is a discerner of the thoughts and intentions of the heart. The intentions is the word ennoia, N-N-O-I-A, E-N-O-I-A. It means your purpose and your considerations, why you do what you do, or what you're about to do what you're going to do. So the thoughts and the intentions of the heart, the cardia, this is where you store the Word of God. It's the literal heart is not what we're talking about. The literal heart pumps blood, but the spiritual heart pumps Scripture. It pumps the Word of God. So the believer can, in fact, live the spiritual life. This is where it takes place. So you hear it in the nous, the mind, and you live it in the heart, cardia. Listen to what the psalmist wrote, Psalm 26:1. Judge me, O Lord, for I have walked in my integrity. I have trusted also in the Lord. Therefore I shall not slide. Verse 2, 26, Psalm. Examine me. All right, listen, I want you to pray this prayer tonight. Examine me, O Lord, and prove me. Try my reins and try my heart. There it is. In Jeremiah 17:10, I, the Lord, search the heart. I try the reins, even to give every man according to his ways and according to the fruit of his doing. So the Word of God is alive and powerful, sharper than a two-edged sword, piercing even the dividing asunder, the soul and the spirit, and the joints and the marrow, and is a critic of thoughts and intents of the heart. Now the next verse. Study to show thyself approved unto God, a workman that needeth not to be ashamed, rightly dividing the word of truth. 2 Timothy 2:15. That's the second verse my pastor would quote. And that's the verse I'm concerned with you. I came on this radio show. We book time on this air. We pray for people that are hungry to grow, people that want to grow, people that are looking to grow in their life, people that are willing to study, to show yourself approved unto God, people that need not to be ashamed, rightly dividing the word of truth. Notice that word study is an imperative mood verb. That's a literal command from God. This Greek verb demands that you concentrate and you apply. I mean, after all, how can you apply what you don't know? And how can you know what you don't learn? Thus, your volition is involved in setting your priorities. So I suggest studying under a well-qualified pastor, one who knows the languages and who is faithful to make priority number one, teaching you the mechanics to the Christian life, thus enabling you to be an effective witness and glorify God to the maximum. Study to show thyself approved unto God. Not disapproved, not a failure. Get it right. Do not misrepresent God. This is what I see happening so much today. Young Christians with enthusiasm start some kind of blog, some kind of TikTok, YouTube, and start trying to teach the Bible and don't understand what they're trying to teach. You must understand the Bible, such as dispensations, church age. What gifts are functioning today? Which gifts don't function today? What's passed away? What hadn't passed away? You have to understand eschatology, what the future holds, the rapture, the tribulation, the millennium, and much, much more. Spiritual enthusiasm is not a license to preach. As a matter of fact, the absolute worst thing you could ever do is to misrepresent God. And that's exactly what organized religion does. Rightly dividing the word of truth. Again, 2 Timothy 2:15. Study to show yourself approved unto God, a workman that needed not to be ashamed. Rightly dividing the word of truth. If it can be rightly divided, it can be wrongly divided. In other words, it's very easy to get it wrong if you don't know what you're talking about. And I hear it constantly, over and over and over again. People that get it wrong. People get mixed up. People don't teach it correctly. And there's nothing worse than misrepresenting God. You want to get yourself in trouble, then start saying something that God doesn't approve of, God didn't say. And presuming, every time a pastor gets in the pulpit, he's assuming to speak for God. And he's not. He may be speaking for himself. I don't know. So remember that. Those verses are critical for you. The Word of God, the Bible that you have in the maybe in the back window of your car, get it out of the back window. Put it in your lap. Take it home and read it. It's sharper than any two-edged sword, and it pierces even to the division of the soul and the spirit. That's inside you, your invisible soul and your born-again human spirit, and of the joints and the marrow, and is a discerner of the thoughts and intentions of the heart. And then 2 Timothy 2:15, study to show yourself approved unto God, a workman that needeth not to be ashamed, but rightly dividing the word of truth. There's so much there for you, so much for you to understand. And I ran through that really fast. We got some bad weather outside the studio here today. You may hear some of it, but what I'm concerned about is you. You know, we make stuff available for you all the time. We have so many books available through our website. It's not hard to find. 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And you can also get us on the podcast. 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And so if you understand how to work the podcast, you can listen 24/7, regardless of what part of the world you're in. It's available. Now remember, I'm not a pastor. I'm an evangelist. My job is to point you towards a pastor. If you don't have a well-qualified pastor, and if you're interested in learning the Bible, studying the Bible, getting under the mentorship of a well-qualified pastor, let me know. Contact me, and I'll direct you in the right direction to where you can find that person. The number one thing is for you to know for sure that you have an eternal relationship with God through Jesus Christ our Lord. So as we wrap up the show today, I have to ask you that one question. Have you been born again? Have you in fact accepted Christ as your Savior? Do you believe He's the anointed Son of God? Because if you don't, then you do not have eternal life. Nothing you can do can earn it, because the Bible says there are none that are good, no, not one. The Bible goes on to say that all of our good works are like filthy rags in God's eyes. Can you imagine that? Never drinking, never smoking, never dancing, never cussing, and thinking you're going to go to heaven because you're good? You don't go to heaven because you're good. You go to heaven because of what Christ did. That's why the Bible says, He that knew no sin was made sin for us, so that we might be made the righteousness of God through Him. That's how you go to heaven, through Jesus Christ. And that's why the Bible says, if any man's in Christ, he's a new creation. Old things are passed away, and all things become new. So how about you? Would you like to be a new person? Would you like to have eternal life? Would you like to have a relationship with God that you don't have? Then it's as simple as praying a simple prayer. You can call on the name of the Lord right now. The Bible says, whosoever shall call upon the name of the Lord shall be saved. And you can pray anywhere, anytime. Just don't, if you're driving down the road, don't shut your eyes. But I know people that have prayed driving down the road. I know people that prayed in the bathtub. I know people that prayed on the couch. I know people that prayed in church and asked God to save them. You won't feel anything. You won't see angels fluttering down and playing on harps. But what you have is the truth of the Word of God, where it promised that He would never forsake you. He would never leave you. But you must come to Him. He's a gentleman. He'll wait on you. If you're not sure whether or not you have eternal life, I encourage you to pray right now and tell God the Father you're believing in the Lord Jesus Christ. If you'd like to hear more about our Flatline Radio show, you can always go to our website, as I said. All of our shows are stored there, and you can listen to any of them. We also provide the transcripts. It's our pleasure to bring this information to you. I love doing this, and we continue to do it. This is show 1,100. That's 1,100 Sundays we've been on the air. And we've expanded our reach now. Over 250 radio stations across America are listening to this broadcast this morning. I may not do a very good job, but that's not, I don't worry about that. The Holy Spirit handles that. As long as I can get the Scripture out there and teach you, then the Holy Spirit will feed you. Feed you out of the, and you notice what I did. I didn't give you any human viewpoint. I fed you out of the Word of God. The Bible. Living. Powerful. Sharper than a two-edged sword. Cutting even to the division of the soul and the spirit and the joints and the marrow. And as discerner of your thoughts and the intents of your heart. And that final verse again in 2 Timothy 2:15. Study to show yourself approved unto God, a workman that needeth not to be ashamed, but rightly dividing the word of truth. I pray this show today has helped you. I pray this show today will encourage you to grow in the grace and the knowledge of your Lord and your Savior, Jesus Christ. That's why we're here. And you can reach us anytime, like I said, by simply calling 800-831-0718. If you do call and get an answering machine, be sure you leave your name and number and your message very, very slowly so we can understand it. Don't talk too fast. We won't be able to hear it. And I may even answer the phone myself if you give us a call. But I'm not a counselor. I'm an evangelist. I'm not here to solve your problems. I'm here to point you to where the answers can be found in the living Word of God. I'm so glad I can bring this to you. So glad the Lord gives me the opportunity to do this. And in spite of the storms outside the studio here today, we pray that God has spoken to your heart and God will reveal things to you that you haven't seen before. So what about it? You want to be that person that rightly divides the word of truth? Then it's time to get with it. Okay? Well, thank you for listening to The Flatline. I pray you come back next week, same time, same place. And until then, this is your host, Rick Hughes, saying thank you for listening to The Flatline.
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2: I am so glad you have joined our worship. 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

0: The scripture today comes from the book of Ephesians, chapter 2, verses 19 through 22. Hear now these words. So then, you are no longer strangers and aliens, but you are citizens with the saints and also members of the household of God, built upon the foundation of the apostles and the prophets, with Christ Jesus himself as the cornerstone. In him, the whole structure is joined together and grows into a holy temple in the Lord, in whom you also are built together, spiritually, into a dwelling place for God.
1: I think that scripture we just heard, Ephesians chapter 2, is one of the best passages that's to describe church and what we hope is being created by church. So did you hear closely that Paul said that, so no longer are you strangers or aliens, but you are

now citizens with the saints and members of the household of God. So what Paul is doing in his time is he's trying to bring together two opposing groups, the Jews and the Gentiles, and he's trying to create a sense of unity. Well, I think creating a sense of inclusive unity is still the major purpose of a church, that people can have different perspectives and different backgrounds and different sexual orientations and political perspectives, and they're no longer strangers to one another, but come together in the household of God. I love that. And then did you hear as it went on that the church is built upon the foundation of the apostles and prophets, and Christ Jesus himself is the cornerstone. So even now, my idea of church is we're based on, well, scripture, of course. He's calling that the apostles and the prophets, the great Hebrew prophets, the Old Testament, the apostles, Matthew, Mark, Luke, and John, and Paul and others, the whole witness of scripture. But then most essentially, Jesus himself is the cornerstone. The Bible is essential for a church, but remember what's most essential, Jesus Christ. Some churches talk as if the Bible is the ultimate authority. No, Jesus is the head of the church, or here, the cornerstone of the church. And of course, we're also based on scripture. I love this passage. And then the next verse, in him, the whole structure is joined together and grows into a holy temple of God. That we are being built together spiritually into a dwelling place of God. Church, if you don't have some palpable sense of God there, if it doesn't feel like a sacred place, then it's not church in my mind. So together at First Plymouth, since the 1800s, we've been trying to be built together as a dwelling place of God, where you can come and experience God and take some of that light to others. Church. You know, church is a place we hope will help you develop your most noble traits, that you will become, I was going to say the best person you can, but I mean the person you're meant to be. You're meant to be a good person, developing those best traits and then taking that to the world. And church is a place that's trying to reach out and help make the wider community be a dwelling place of what is right and true and honest. I love this passage about church. Do you know this week? We have one of those First Plymouth Presents. Have you ever been to this? We worship in some venue downtown on a Sunday night. The idea being church doesn't just refer to the building, that you can create this kind of dwelling place of God anywhere. So we go downtown to a nightclub. This week we're in the Talon Room, and I will be talking about how through the decades, First Plymouth has also often been put down by other Christian groups. So you know this about Christian groups, right? That at times we bicker and kind of snipe at each other. Well, there's been classic ways that other Christian groups have put down our church, and I was going to explore some of those. For example, in the 21 years that I've been here, when I first came, other Christian groups would put us down for being inclusive of gay folks. And I would get letters and emails. The fact that being inclusive of different sexual orientations means you weren't a real Christian church. That was the common way they put it. But it's interesting. Then the put downs migrated after the Supreme Court made it the law of the land that gay folks could become married. They stopped using that as the main issue. They started putting down the fact that we're open to other religions, that we want to honor and give respect to other religions, that there could be authentic paths to God, that Jesus Christ is our way to God, but there could be other paths. So then I started to get letters and put downs about how they couldn't believe we thought there could be a faithful Muslim, or that Hindus and Buddhists might be finding their way into divine love, or Jews. And I used to get a lot of put-downs about that, that that wasn't following scripture. But then it migrated again.
Nowadays, most of the put-downs we get are around this idea that we don't emphasize hell enough. That some Christian groups think it's essential that people understand if you don't believe in Jesus Christ, you are going to be eternally damned. You're going to be sent to a torture chamber for all eternity. Well, so some folks have heard me preach, I don't think an eternal torture chamber coheres with the notion of a God of love. I do believe we're saved through Jesus. And if you go so wayward, I do believe some people aren't ready for complete union with God, but it wouldn't be a torture chamber. So I believe in some version of the afterlife where you're not ready to be united with God, but God wouldn't throw you into eternal damnation. That over the long arc of time that we're all going to be brought into God's love. So I say things like that, and that's the letters or emails I get now. And so I've been at First Plymouth Presents, try it if you never have. I'll be talking about these put-downs in various ways. But I will tell you that most generally, a lot of the other Christian groups simply don't understand what a congregational church is. So we're a congregational church. That was the pilgrims on the Mayflower that landed at Plymouth Rock. That's why we're called Plymouth. And they began this type of church that was purely democratically run along the northeastern seaboard back in the 1600s. And the idea was only Christ is head of the church, not some bishop or pope or some other church authority. Christ is the head, and that we would run ourselves completely democratically. Also, congregational churches believe in what's called freedom of the individual conscience, meaning you are free, of course, as a child of God, to come to your own understanding of Jesus Christ and God. That if we impose creeds on a person, if they're coerced into believing something, it's not real faith. So a congregational church actually allows a diversity of theological opinions. This is what other Christian groups misunderstand. When they hear me preaching, I'm a congregationalist that's expressing my understanding of the gospel and of Jesus and God. But other church members might have different ones. For example, we certainly have church members at First Plymouth that believe in traditional concepts of hell. I was questioning those in sermons, but other Christian groups don't realize we're not a complete unanimity. We think, in fact, diverse theological viewpoints can inform one another. We can grow in Christ by allowing a different set of perspectives. It's hard for other groups to understand that. Try First Plymouth Presents. But back to our digital worship right now. I want to talk about one thing that is very unusual about First Plymouth. I will be talking about put-downs. I want to talk about one thing that is amazingly unusual about First Plymouth. Very unusual. So we are a church from the 1800s. Most historic mainline Protestant churches from the 1800s, are smaller than they used to be, because mainline Protestantism has declined in America. But there's an odd thing going on at First Plymouth. We counter trend. We're almost diametrically different. We've become nothing but larger and larger and larger in our ministries and participation. Well, let me give you a sense of that. So we started in 1866 with 9 people. By the turn of the century, we were a few hundred. By the 1920s, we were about 1,200 members. And then by the 1940s, we were 2,000 members. And then, interestingly, through the 50s and 60s, we shrunk a little bit. By 1970, we were around 1,200 members. But then we just began to grow year after year. We've gone from 1,200 members to almost 4,500 members today. Our church has become larger and larger, but most historic Protestant churches have become smaller and smaller. In terms of our worship attendance, in the 1940s, we were at 700 people worshiping on Sunday. That was amazing. And then we slightly shrunk, and by 1970, we were about 450 people worshiping on Sunday. But then again, we began to just keep growing and growing. By 2020, we were at 1,400 people
at Sunday morning worshiping and 1,000 people on live stream. Then COVID hit. Things have changed, but now we're at 1,160 in-person worship, but almost 4,000 total viewers on live stream. Our ministry keeps expanding. We have almost 20 million YouTube views. Our Facebook channel gets almost 250,000 views a month. The digital ministry just keeps expanding. It's really unusual how much we've counter-trended. Our fellowship of churches, it's called the United Church of Christ, it's shrunk by 70% in the last 60 years. We've just kept doubling. So, what I wonder is why? Why would First Plymouth counter trend? I think it gets back to Ephesians chapter 2. A church, if you can sense it's a dwelling place of the divine, by God, we always mean love. If a place feels loving, peaceful, if it's a dwelling place of what is sacred, there's no secret about churches that thrive. You walk into them, you sense the divine. I give thanks for this church. I give thanks for churches all over the country. I've said the mainline Protestant churches have shrunk, but other types of churches like Roman Catholicism and evangelical churches and non-denominational churches, all these different ways that people are creating a dwelling place for God. Amen.

0: People of God go into that world, imagine, dream. Yes, come alongside others in solidarity, and let's work together towards a more flourishing world in Christ's name. Amen.
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0: 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I'm Charlie Brogan, along with Alicia Krasteel of the Nebraska Real Estate Specialty Group of Nebraska Realty and the founder of Nebraska Savvy Seniors. Today, we're talking about something that might make your head spin, Medicare Annual Enrollment Period, or AEP. And if you're thinking, wait, what? Another acronym? You're not alone. That's exactly why we brought in Dave Tuttle, the Medicare guy, to break it all down in plain English. We'll talk through the dates you need to know, the choices you have, and how to make a decision that's right for you, not what some insurance company wants you to do. We'll also answer a real question we hear all the time as we head into fall and share a resource that can help you navigate this season. First, though, Alicia, let's start out with your Savvy Senior Tip of the Week.
1: Well, Charlie, I have a life tip today, and that is to keep your circles close. Take some time, call a friend, have coffee with a neighbor, join a group, or say yes to an invitation. Staying connected is good for your heart, your mind, and your health. And we all need people who know us, check in on us, and make us laugh. And honestly, having good people in our corner can make all the difference when we have to make life decisions, even the confusing ones like Medicare. It sure makes it a whole lot easier.
0: 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Now, Alicia will introduce today's special guest.
1: Well, today we have Dave Tuttle, who we call the Medicare guy, and for good reason. Dave's been helping people navigate Medicare for years without all the confusing jargon, without trying to sell them something they don't need. He's been here to help us understand what's actually happening during this enrollment period and what we need to know about it. So, Dave, welcome back to the show, and thank you for making this a little less scary than it needs to be.
2: Well, thank you for having me.
1: So, Dave, I know you talk to people all the time about Medicare, and I've got to tell you, I bet most of them are confused, worried, or even both. So, what I want to do is just walk through this together today. I want to ask you some real questions that our listeners are actually asking. And by the end of this, hopefully, our listeners will feel a lot more confident about what they need to do. Does that sound good?
2: Yes.
1: Okay, so let's go. We're about to go into AEP. Can you explain what this means and why does it matter to anybody that's listening right now?
2: Well, AEP is an acronym. It means Annual Enrollment Period. This is the period of time that everyone should review their plan, make sure it's the right one for them, because the thing about the annual enrollment period, it's an important time to a lot of people. Why is it important? Is because everybody's health plan is different. Everybody's health plan is different. It's not a cookie cutter situation, and it should be treated as well.
1: Well, can you explain those dates? What are the dates for the open enrollment? And when does this window open? And when does it close? And what if you put it off, like people like me like to procrastinate? What happens if we miss it altogether?
2: Well, the good thing is if you put it off, Alicia, you have a very, very good agent to make sure you don't forget. But AEP is October 15th. To December 7th. That's your period of time to figure out what you have, if it's the right plan, and what it will look like going forward. There's also something called OEP, which is the open enrollment period. That is from January 1st to the end of March. That is the period of time when Medicare says, well, if you've made a decision you don't like, we'll give you one time to change your mind. And that's only if you have a Medicare Advantage plan.
1: So what happens then if we miss that AEP?

0: If you miss AEP and OEP, if you don't like what plan you have, as far as the Medicare Advantage plans go, you're kind of stuck for the rest of the year. You are in a plan, and you'll have that plan for the rest of that year.
1: Okay. So if you miss AEP and OEP, you're SOL.
0: Very well put, yes.
1: Okay. So what are the options that we can choose from? When someone sits down to look at their Medicare choices, what are they going to look at?
0: There's two types of plans. One type of plan is a Medicare supplement, which is a pay up front plan. That's where you pay a premium every month, and it allows you to go to any doctor anywhere in the country and never pay a dime as long as you pay your premium. And when you have that type of plan, you need to also understand that you need a Part D plan or a drug plan to go with it. Now, that plan is all inclusive. There's no network involved. Whereas the other type of plan, which is called a Medicare Advantage plan, that is more of a pay as you go. So if you don't go visit the doctor or a specialist or any of that, you don't pay anything normally, because they have zero premium plans, which means you don't pay to have the plan.
1: Where do people tend to get hit the hardest financially when they don't review their coverage?
0: One of the things that they do get hit financially is not knowing the copays, the cost shares, what they are on the hook for. And if they have a health concern and they're not prepared for that and they're in the wrong type of plan.
1: Okay, well, sometimes people are overwhelmed, and I think a lot of people don't realize that by not making a choice, you're actually making a choice. So what actually happens if someone does nothing during AEP? Are there any penalties or consequences?
0: There's not, but what may happen is they may be in a plan that they don't realize how it works. The thing about a Medicare Advantage plan is there's a ton of moving parts. It's broken into three parts. There's what are my co-pays and my cost shares? The second part is what about my medications? And the third part is, what allowance do they give me as they go along?
1: Okay. Well, we're going to dive more into this after the break. But I want everybody that's out there listening to just grab their pen and paper, because when we come back, I want you to take down some important information.
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0: We're back with more of today's Savvy Seniors Radio. I'm Charlie Brogan along with Alicia Crasteel and this week's special guest, Dave Tuttle, the Medicare guy.
1: Well, Dave, we laid out some basics, but now I want to get into some of the tougher questions because I know these are things that are keeping people up at night. Can you explain the differences between the plans? Because I think a lot of people look at the names and they think they're basically the same, but they're not, are they? What are the differences there?
2: Well, the differences of the two types of plans are one is a pay up front plan. That's called a Medicare supplement. That is a standardized, let me repeat that, that is a standardized health plan that is offered by different companies. A lot of people look at big name companies, and I won't even begin to start naming them off, but they think that because they have a big name, their plan's going to work better. Well, that's the farthest from the truth. They were standardized back in 1992, which means if you have a certain letter plan, let's say a G plan, your plan is the same as everybody else's with the G plan. The only two differences are price and service. The price is the premium you pay every month to have that plan that gives you the ability to go anywhere in the country that you want and have coverage. And the other is service. And the service, in this case, is me. I get to sit down with you one-on-one and explain how that works. Now, if you get into a Medicare Advantage plan, which is the other type of plan, the pay-as-you-go kind of plan, you are basically set up to where if you do get in one of those plans, you may not be able to get into a Medicare supplement because you don't qualify because of your health. So that's why it's very important to pick the right kind of plan for your specific need.
1: Okay. Well, one thing I think people don't really realize is that drug coverage changes all the time, like every year. Why is it so important to look at that prescription coverage during the AEP, especially if someone's medications haven't changed?
2: Well, the prescription drug piece is a definite decider, I call it. It's because, you know, they've started to do a deductible on your prescription drug plan. So what a deductible means is you don't really have coverage until you've paid X dollars for your plan. Now, the plans are normally broken up into tiers. Tier 1, Tier 2, Tier 3, Tier 4, and Tier 5. As the tiers get higher, the costs get higher. Normally, if you have a Tier 1 or a Tier 2 med, which are normally generics, you wouldn't pay for that deductible. Whereas if you had a Tier 3, Tier 4 and Tier 5 medication, you would pay for that deductible before your plan ever kicks in.
1: Okay. Well, I think what confuses a lot of people is they don't know if they should even make a change. So how does someone actually figure out whether they should stay with their current plan or they should look at something different?
2: Well, the one thing that I will tell them is that they need to get

0: a meeting, a one-on-one meeting. I don't. A lot of people do seminars, and I choose not to do that because I don't like to treat people like cattle. But a one-on-one meeting would be most essential. That way, you know you are honed in on what their needs are, and you know you get to have a conversation specific to their needs.
1: Well, what should someone expect to pay for one of those conversations?
0: Well, it's with myself, there's nothing. There's no cost involved. And you can say, well, how in the world can it be for free? Well, the reason it is because if I do introduce a person to a plan, that plan company compensates me. So they never have to come out of their pocket for anything, not for my services, not for my knowledge, not for my expertise, none of that.
1: Okay. Well, what about the cost and the premiums? What should someone expect to pay? Like, do those premiums change every year? And how do the costs vary between those different plans?
0: Well, if you have a Medicare supplement, your costs do change from year to year. It's you know, just like the cost of milk goes up, so does the cost of health coverage. Normally the average person would be paying somewhere between 150 to who knows what. You know that's the thing that's very important, is people can overpay for the health plan that their neighbors have, just the same one. And by doing that, they don't even know they're doing it. And it can get, the cost can get outrageous. I've seen someone who's paid $400 and $500 a month for their plan and didn't even know they could change. So as long as they qualify and can answer the questions favorably, you can change from one Medicare supplement to another, as long as you know things are good.
1: Okay. Well, one big fear people have is losing their doctor. Everybody loves their doctor that they go to. So how do you actually verify that your doctor, the one that you've actually been seeing, the one that you go to, the one that you trust, is part of the plan before you actually enroll?
0: That's one of the three pieces that I look at. I look at, no matter if they have a Medicare supplement or a Medicare Advantage, I make sure that the doctor they want to go see is in the network. Medicare Advantage plans are network driven, where a Medicare supplement isn't network driven, but it's very, very important to make sure the person that you want to go see, the one you've seen forever, and that the doctor is in the network.
1: Okay. Well, let's be honest, Dave. You know, life happens. And what if someone realizes after the deadline that they needed to make a change? Is there any way at all to enroll after AEP ends, or are they really stuck for that whole year?
0: Well, if they gotten into a Medicare Advantage plan, the pay-as-you-go kind of plan, they have not only AEP, which is October 15th to December 7th, they have that enrollment period, but they also have an enrollment just in case they got into a plan and they didn't realize what it was, and so forth. They have January, February, and March to get back out and go back where they came from.
1: Okay. Well, if somebody needs help, somebody's out there listening and they need your help, how can they reach out to you?
0: Well, the phone number is 402-310-1223. Again, 402-310-1223. That is my personal cell phone. You will not talk to a receptionist or any of that. You will either get me or get a message from me, and I pride myself in getting back to everyone the same day they call.
1: Okay. And I heard that your location has changed. You're not in Havelock anymore. Where are you?
0: Well, we went from one side of town to the other. We are now at 6333 Apple's Way, which is right next to the

0: Texas Roadhouse. We've now had, because of our growth, we now have opened an office on the other side of town, and there that office is available for meetings if we need to. I like to personally do one-on-one, so if we need to meet at the office, that's where it's located.
1: Okay. And is it okay if people just walk in, or would you prefer that they call you first?
0: Well, normally I'd prefer if they called me first, because then I can make sure I'm there to meet their needs. Because normally I meet people at their kitchen table. And to me, I think that's an important part. But if they want to meet in the office, all they have to do is call ahead of time. We set up an appointment, and then I make sure that I'm there.
1: Okay. Well, thanks for all you do for helping us clarify all this information about Medicare. And let's repeat that important date again that's coming up. What is the date for AEP?
0: The date for AEP is October 15th to December 7th. OEP, which is the other acronym, is January, February, and March. That's when you can change your mind and go back where you came from.
1: Okay, so I hope all of our listeners got that down, and if they don't, call Dave, the Medicare guy, at what number?
0: 402-310-1223.
1: Thanks, Dave.
2: 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And if you miss a program, you can find it on our website or your favorite podcast site. Alicia, you get questions all the time. Let's share one.
1: Well, this one I get all the time, especially with fall approaching. And people wonder, is fall still a good time to sell my home, or should I wait until spring? And, fall can really be a good time to sell your home. One of the strongest times in the fall market is right around that week of October 15th, because many buyers, they want to be moved in and settled before the holidays, like Thanksgiving and Christmas. But don't think that homes don't sell after that date or in the winter, because they absolutely do. In fact, I bought my very first home in a snowstorm after we drove to a little town about 10 miles away the day after Thanksgiving. I probably really surprised that realtor. But we were crazy and young. Probably we found and we found the house that we loved. But buyers who are looking late in the fall or the winter, they're serious buyers. They need to move, or they want to move, and that's very powerful. And it may take a little longer after mid-October, depending on the home and the market, to actually sell your house. But don't let a date on a calendar discourage you. Really, the best time to sell your house is when it's the right time for you and your plan.
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0: And we return to Our American Stories. Harry Gossard was an American jazz trumpeter who played from the 1930s all the way to 1980. Today we're going to hear from his son George, sharing some memories he holds about his father's time in the big band lifestyle.
12: I grew up in Warren, Michigan, a blue-collar city just north of Detroit. It's the automobile capital of the world. At one time, Warren had more factories than any other city in the entire country. Except for my dad, it seemed as if every kid that I knew when I was growing up had a dad who worked on the assembly line for one of the big three car companies. Even though my dad didn't directly work for GM, Ford, or Chrysler, he did help its workers relax during their time off with his unusual and playful profession that he sometimes referred to as work. Harry Gossard was a big band musician, and a very good one at that. My dad truly enjoyed soothing the ears off of the residents of Metro Detroit with his hot lips and cool trumpet. From what I understand, he was one of the best trumpet players in the country. Harry Gossard was born on a farm in Shelburne, Ontario, Canada. In 1924, at 8 years of age, he, his parents, and three siblings migrated to Detroit. He dropped out of high school when he was just a teenager and began traveling around the country tooting his trumpet. I'm not certain, but I think it was the Sam Donahue Orchestra who asked my dad to drop out of school and join their band. For all I know, my grandparents were diametrically opposed to him doing so. Nevertheless, he did it anyway. He was one of the fortunate few musicians who was able to record a few record albums during his musical career. My dad's fame, if you will, was even noticed by some people who I never thought of as being a fan of his. I still remember when my kindergarten teacher, Mrs. Mitchell, came up to me during class one day and told me how much she enjoyed watching and listening to my dad perform at the Elmwood Casino the previous night. The Elmwood was a premier nightclub for the residents of Metro Detroit and Southern Ontario. It was located just across the Detroit River in the beautiful city of Windsor. Many well-known entertainers performed there. Sammy Davis Jr., Ann Margaret, Tony Bennett, Bob Newhart, Patti Page, and Tom Jones were some of the celebs that my dad worked with. Although my dad retired from the big band way of life when I was very young, there were a few times that I had the opportunity to watch him perform live on stage. During the 1960s, he played on the St. Clair and the Columbia riverboats. The St. Clair and the Columbia transported excited passengers down the Detroit River to the locally famous Boblo Island Amusement Park. The cruise was about a two-hour-long voyage that originated from Detroit. Cruising down the Detroit River while watching my dad play his trumpet before a live audience of hundreds of people and getting to play all day at Boblo was probably one of the coolest things that I ever did when I was a kid. Another cool memory that I have of my dad performing was the time when he played in the band for the Alkaline Day celebration at Tiger Stadium. It was on August 2, 1970. The legendary singer-songwriter Mel Torme, nicknamed the Velvet Fog, sang "Thanks for the Memory." Due to the fact that my dad brought my mom and all of us kids to that memorable baseball game, he was late getting to the stadium. I have 7 siblings. As you can imagine, getting a large family the size of ours ready for a notable event like that was a monumental task. I vividly remember the commotion going on that particular day. It was reminiscent of the scene in the first Home Alone movie where they were all rushing around to get ready for their big flight to Paris. Long story short, in order to kick off the festivities for Alkaline's big day, the band and a sold-out crowd of 50,000 anxious fans had to wait a few moments for their tardy trumpeter to arrive. The absolute coolest memory that I have of my dad performing was the time when he played at the Grand Hotel. It's a ritzy hotel that is situated on picturesque Mackinac Island. Even to this day, it still happens to be a great place to visit. When I was about 10 years old, my dad played 2 back-to-back stints there in the summertime. Since Mackinac Island was located roughly 300 miles away from where we lived, he unfortunately had to leave my mom and all of his children at home for the summer. To commute back and forth every weekend was simply out of the question. Greatly missing him during the second summer, my brother Greg and I drove all the way up there to visit him for a few days. Actually, we first drove to Mackinac City. From there, we hopped on a high-speed ferry and cruised to the island. The 8-mile journey across beautiful Lake Huron took only about 20 to 30 minutes. However, it was not without incident. At about 8 o'clock in the morning, my brother and I arrived at the boat dock parking lot. As soon as we got out of his cool Caprice Classic, we both unconcernedly noticed that it was very foggy out on the lake. Since my brother and I were nautical novices at the time, we had no idea that cruising on a large body of water in a heavy, dense fog was considered to be a maritime hazard. To my brother and me, though, that fog was no big deal. So we just went up to the ticket counter and bought our ferry fare to the island. About 10 minutes after the ferry left the dock, we heard several really loud horn blasts coming from our vessel and several other loud blasts that were coming from another vessel, which seemed to be too close for comfort. All of a sudden, the captain of the ferry turned the wheel very hard to port or to the left, seemingly trying to avoid a collision with another boat. The captain turned the ship's wheel so hard that the window that my brother and I were sitting next to was completely submerged. Right about then, our own common sense began to let us know that something was dreadfully wrong with this picture. Fortunately, though, a few minutes later, the ferry seemed to level out and return to its normal operating procedure. I immediately began to turn my head from side to side. Much to my surprise, while looking out the starboard side window, I noticed the stern of a massive freighter that was only about 100 yards away from us. Apparently, the captain of our vessel almost broadsided a very large freighter. Who knows, perhaps the freighter we nearly collided with was the legendary SS Edmund Fitzgerald. Hey, it could have been. More than likely, though, it probably wasn't. Nevertheless, this legend of mine will not only live on from the Chippewa on down, but with every other individual who loves a seaworthy story. As soon as we safely arrived on Mackinac Island, our dad happily greeted us at the boat dock. He then took us for a stroll down Main Street. We immediately began to experience what it was like to live in an earlier age of long ago. No cars were permitted on that island at the time. At first, it was very strange not being able to hear the sound of one single motor. However, I did get used to it real quick. Actually, it was rather nice not hearing the sounds of motors, horns, and squealing tires for a few days. Since there wasn't any motor vehicles to travel around in, we either had to walk, ride a bike, or ride in a horse-drawn carriage in order to get around the island. The night that I saw my dad play in the majestic Grand Hotel Ballroom was really special. I felt like I was in an old 1940s movie. There were people all over that ballroom who were dressed up in formal attire as they danced to the swinging beat of the big band sound. All in all, that pleasant memory of my dad, as well as every other pleasant one, is something that I'll cherish forever.
0: And great job on the production by Madison Derricott. And a special thanks to George Gossard for sharing the story of his musician father, Harry, sharing with us, most importantly, the gigs. Because that's what you remember if you have a musician parent, the gigs. And the gigs were, my goodness, of every variety and kind, from steamboats to casinos to the Grand Hotel at Mackinac Island. And if you have never been to Mackinac Island in Michigan, take a family trip there over the summer. It may be one of the most beautiful places in America. The story of Harry Gossard as told by his son George here on Our American Stories.
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22: Here's a look at Lincoln's first forecast. Slight chance for showers today. Otherwise, cloudy skies. High temperatures reach up to 66. Northerly winds, 8 to 15 miles per hour. Cloudy again tonight. Slight chance for showers. Lows dip down to about 59. I'm weatherology meteorologist Paul Trombley on KFOR-FM 101.5 and 1240 AM. 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
6: 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Up next, a story from Dexter, Iowa, about an infamous event that still lives on in the town. Here's our own Monty Montgomery with a story.
7: The town of Dexter, Iowa is tiny but rich in history, and on July 23, 1933, it hosted a shootout between a massive posse and perhaps the most infamous group of outlaws to ever roam the United States. Here's Rod Stanley with more.
8: It's mind-boggling to me to try to figure out why people are fascinated with Bonnie and Clyde. And I mean, they were outlaws, they were murderers, they were thieves, they were thugs. You name it, they did. I mean, as far as the criminal aspect of it. But I think part of the deal was that 22 and 23 years old, they were young. It's during the Depression. People didn't have any money. People looked at Bonnie and Clyde as Robin Hoods. Steal from the banks. It took my land, took all my money, took everything away from me, but go ahead and rob the bank because we don't have anything there anymore anyway. And, you know, and the other thing, they were male and female. Bonnie and Clyde were from Texas. Bonnie Parker was an A student, honor roll student. Got A's in school, very good writer, poetress, all that stuff. She did really well. She quit school when she was 16 years old, though. She got a job as a waitress, but she married a fella by the name of Roy Thornton. I always said Bonnie didn't have very good taste in men because within 6 months, Roy was in jail. I think she is one of those girls that, you know, and I taught school for 35 years, and I saw this quite frequently, that good girl, bad boy. I'm going to change this bad boy, you know, and it's like, you know, yeah, right, you're going to change him. go ahead and try if you want to. But anyway, she actually got a tattoo, which back in this day, that was pretty risque. I mean, she had a heart right above her right knee. It said Roy and Bonnie forever, and forever 6 months.
7: Because Bonnie Parker would soon turn her attention to Clyde Barrow. She met him at a friend's house in 1930.
8: They saw each other across the room from what I've read and understand, and they kind of looked at each other, and it's like, yeah, I think there's something there. So they hooked up, and Clyde got in trouble, got put in jail. Bonnie put a gun around her waist. I don't know how she fastened it, elastic or belt or something, and got in the jail, gave him the gun. He broke out. They caught him. They put him in the state pen down in Texas. And then Bonnie and Clyde's mother started petitioning the governor of Texas to let him out because he was a good boy. And they got enough, they sent enough letters and so on that finally they did let him go. And that's when Bonnie and Clyde, and this was in 1932, and that's when this era of Bonnie and Clyde lasted from 1932 to 1934. The gang was Bonnie, Clyde, Buck, his brother, Blanche, his wife, and there was a teenager, his name was W.D. Jones, 17 years old, and he was running with

0: And that's what Donald Trump, he doesn't stand for any of that.
1: Republican House Majority Leader Steve Scalise.
2: Some of their candidates, their socialist candidates, in this common sense versus crazy election this year, the Democrats want to take us to a socialist place where they're advocating for open borders again. Defund the police is not just the opening bid. They want to go to defunding prisons now. So there is a sharp contrast in this election.
1: Both on ABC's This Week, more nervousness where a small country has both nukes and missiles.
3: Japan says North Korea fired two ballistic missiles Sunday. The first flew about 273 miles, the second about 367. Both are believed to have landed in the Sea of Japan outside Japan's exclusive economic zone. No damage has been reported. Tokyo has lodged a strong protest through its embassy channel in Beijing. Anthony Trotter, ABC News, Tokyo.
1: Officials say Ukraine fired more than 1,000 drones at Russia overnight, with hundreds launched toward Moscow, including this one. Hitting a high-rise building in a Moscow suburb, a local governor says the attacks killed two people, injured 20 others. Russia's first wartime parliamentary election was due to end today, virtually devoid of opposition to President Vladimir Putin. French President Emmanuel Macron and Canadian Prime Minister Mark Carney were holding talks today to deepen economic and security ties. You're listening to ABC News.
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1: 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ABC News meteorologist Leslie Lopez.
7: We have already flash flood warnings in place into areas of Iowa, Cedar Rapids, Dubuque, Davenport. We have flood watches that go all the way out towards Fort Wayne. We also have flash flood warnings down through areas of West Virginia. So we're watching very carefully as this widespread rain event continues to unfold here today.
1: State Department urging Americans in the Middle East to be on heightened alert. ABC's Lama Hassan.
8: Saudi is one of the biggest oil producers in the world, exporting 4 to 5 million barrels of oil a day using the Bab al-Mandab Strait. But with the Houthis effectively now controlling this vital strait and Saudi's east-west pipeline, which was attacked and shut down recently, still closed, all this will push oil prices up even more.
1: Next week's White House meeting between President Trump and China's President Xi puts a new spotlight on fentanyl and Washington's demands that Beijing do more to stop the chemicals used to make it from reaching criminal networks. ABC's Britt Clenett.
9: In an exclusive interview with a deputy head of China's drug control agency, Shan Yehua says progress has been made to stem the supply chain, but acknowledges more cooperation and trust is required from both sides.
10: We have done a lot, and we need to do more. We have to, and we need to do more. Because you're
11: admitting that more should be done.
10: Yeah, more should be done. I mean, both China and the U.S.
1: Interview with Britt Clenett. Chuck Sievertson, ABC News.
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0: And we return to Our American Stories and the story of Hatton Summoners and the court packing crisis of 1937. Let's get back to the story. Here again is former lawyer and expert on Hatton, Josiah Daniel.
10: The specific programs ranged from temporary relief or jobs and infrastructure projects for the destitute and the unemployed, and also long-term structural reforms, such as taking the nation off the gold standard, the Wagner Act that validated labor contracts and labor unions, Social Security, a whole alphabet, slew of alphabet agencies and laws and programs. Unsurprisingly, the businesses and the individuals who disliked the president's legislative changes hired lawyers, and they sued to invalidate the new laws based on various constitutional arguments. So some of the New Deal measures began to encounter adverse rulings by the Supreme Court. At that time, the court consisted of 8 associate justices and 1 chief justice. The chief justice was Charles Evans Hughes. 4 of those 9 formed a bloc that began to vote consistently against the challenged New Deal programs. They were known colloquially as the Four Horsemen of the Apocalypse. Four others tended to be more progressive and to vote to validate the New Deal, and that left one swing vote, Owen Roberts. And in the third year of the New Deal, 1935, Roberts began to vote with the Four Horsemen. And the Supreme Court invalidated a dozen New Deal laws. The AAA, the Agricultural Adjustment Act, the Coal Act, the Municipal Bankruptcy Act that had been sponsored by Hatton Sumners, the Railroad Retirement Act, the National Industrial Recovery Act, and a minimum wage law. In fairness, it's true that the same court also sustained two dozen New Deal laws. But never before had the Supreme Court invalidated so many laws in such a short period of time that had been passed on behalf of a president. Only three were decided by a single vote, and some were unanimous. But in the controversy, people began to notice that all of the justices were rather well aged. They were 70 to 77 years of age, at a time when the average life expectancy of a male in the U.S. was 60. So some political commentators began to lampoon the court as the old nine men. In addition, opponents of the New Deal obtained more than 2,000 injunctions against New Deal programs. So as I call it, Roosevelt had a serious litigation problem. He was deeply concerned. He was frustrated and even angry about it. And in the presidential election of November 3rd, 1936, Roosevelt won his second term with an even larger landslide. So he truly believed that he had a renewed mandate for the New Deal from the people. And literally 2 weeks after his inauguration, Roosevelt made a surprising announcement at the White House. He had summoned the leaders of Congress, including Sumners, who was the House Judiciary Committee chair, and he proposed a bill under which each justice aged 70 or more who declined to resign, one additional seat on the court would be automatically created. So based on the ages of the justices, this implied there would be six new justices for a total of 15. FDR also proposed some other measures that he said would promote the efficiency of the federal judiciary, and he called the whole thing the Judicial Reform Bill. But the court packing proposal was obviously the main point. Public consternation erupted. The nation's newspapers editorialized for the next 5.5 months, almost all against it. Gallup poll consistently found the majority of Americans against it. People were arguing about it on street corners and in public spaces, and they literally covered Congress up with letters and telegrams, mostly in opposition. But the president persistently pushed it forward, including by his famous radio fireside chats and by personally lobbying members of Congress. And it created what historians call a crisis. Now, I guess I should pause and just cover a few fundamentals of the U.S. Constitution that are relevant to this story. Article 3, Section 1 says, "The judicial power of the United States vests in one Supreme Court and such inferior courts as Congress from time to time establishes." So Congress not only establishes the lower federal courts, but it also determines who are the rest of the justices that sit on the Supreme Court. From 1789 to 1869, the number of justices on the Supreme Court ranged from 3 to 10, but since then, the number has been 9. Also, Article 3 provides that all federal judges hold their office during good behavior, which has always been understood to mean for life, and shall receive compensation for services that shall not be diminished during their continuance in office. So life tenure and salary protection are the two principal means by which Supreme Court justices are protected against raw political pressure as is applied to legislators and even to the president. So the idea is that federal judges should be completely impartial, free of political pressure, free from fear or favor in deciding questions of law, and this is the concept called judicial independence. So what is court packing? Well, it's defined by the Law Dictionary as the notion of adding seats to the Supreme Court in order to create a new majority of justices favorable to the legislative and political program of a president. And the significance of a court packing proposal then is to pack the court threatens to interfere in judicial independence and in the normal operation of checks and balances as applied to the judicial branch of the national government, as has been the norm over our national history.
0: And you've been listening to Josiah Daniel tell the story of Hatton Sumners. And think about this remarkable man and the position he's now in. He's hands down one of the top constitutional scholars in Congress. That's why he's earned the position of House Judiciary Chairman. He's a Democrat. Franklin Delano Roosevelt is a Democrat. He's written the Constitution for the Philippines, for goodness sake. And, well, FDR wins his second term, wins it in a landslide, and that Supreme Court keeps getting in the way of his legislative agenda. And the court, at least enough members, are of the mindset that what the president is doing and what the Congress is doing is unconstitutional. And this is the function of the Supreme Court in the end, to be an independent check on the popular majority and to uphold the text of the Constitution. No majority can take away our right to free speech. No majority can take away our right. No amount of votes can take away our right to due process or to a search warrant. So if 100% of the electorate decides that there are no more search warrants, that's why the Supreme Court's there. It says, nope, unconstitutional. So here's Hatton Sumners, and here's what we know will be a showdown. You can hear it coming, folks. This great Democrat, chairman of the House Judiciary Committee, and Franklin Delano Roosevelt saying, I've got a plan to get my way with the Supreme Court. I'm going to add members to get my way. What will happen next? Well, that's why we're going to stick around. But my goodness, when you start to hear some of these things today, you're going to know that, well, we've been here before. It's happened before. And that's what we love doing on this show, is tell stories that, well, in some ways are still very relevant. When we return, the story of Hatton Sumners, the story of FDR and his court packing, what happens next here on Our American Stories.

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11: Here's a look at Lincoln's first forecast. Slight chance for showers today. Otherwise, cloudy skies. High temperatures reach up to 66. Northerly winds 8 to 15 miles per hour. Cloudy again tonight. Slight chance for showers. Lows dip down to about 59. I'm weatherology meteorologist Paul Trombley on KFOR FM 101.5 and 1240 AM. Online at KFORnow.com. Right now, it's 64 degrees.
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0: constituents. He wrote to a Dallas minister, he wrote, "It's just good common practical sense to make it possible for these men on the Supreme Court to retire voluntarily when they want to do so. I am putting everything I have into the effort to work this problem out. It's like a fisherman trying to land a big fish in difficult water. I do not believe anybody on the bank can tell him very well what to do." To others, he confided that he believed he was the only person in the nation who could do this, and the thing he was trying to do did, in fact, only take a short amount of time more. The Retirement Act was passed quickly on a bipartisan basis, and then 6 weeks later, the first justice announced his retirement. So that opened a slot for the president to appoint, and Roosevelt appointed Hugo Black of Alabama to fill that slot, assuring a favorable majority on the court for Roosevelt. Roosevelt, of course, didn't relent. He continued to push the court packing plan for another couple of months. And finally, Sumner couldn't sit on his hands any longer. And on July the 13th of 1937, he rose in the House of Representatives and he made a pretty long speech in which he announced that the court packing bill, if it ever passed the Senate and came to the House, to his House Judiciary Committee, it would never leave his committee. And that's because, he pointed out to the president, "We've already solved the problem by this retirement bill. You don't need the court packing plan." He noted that replacing the one justice, Vandeventer, was just as effective for the president as adding two seats on the Supreme Court would have been. And he said, quote, "There was no controversy, no noise. We've done it with a surgical instrument, not a meat axe." This was not mere politics for Hatton Sumners. He had a very deep respect for the U.S. Constitution. He thought of it sort of as a Platonic ideal that existed and persisted over the millennia, unchanged and unchangeable. Not perfect. Obviously, there have been amendments to it. And he also thought that Supreme Court justices from time to time might make the wrong decision, but he had faith that over time the Constitution and decisions made under it would adhere to his ideal. And the court packing plan threatened that because it violated what he thought of as the ideal of the Constitution. And that is, let the institution do its work and it will correct itself over time. In fact, he showed by his Retirement Act that if you just made it possible for a justice to retire who was holding back for financial reasons, the president could appoint a new one and a new majority would not make the same decisions that the court had been making before. It would sustain the president's program as opposed to invalidating it. I think the rule of law depends to a very large extent in our nation on the existence and the operation of the U.S. Supreme Court. It's vital that the public have respect for the court and that the court have its decisions have legitimacy in the eyes of the American people. And if those decisions are subject to quick changes of court personnel at the behest of another branch of the federal government, whether it's the president or Congress, then the constitutional system is not being vindicated and the court will lose the respect. So court packing is a real threat to the Supreme Court, its legitimacy, and its foundational role in the rule of law that we treasure here in the United States of America.
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1: And we return to Our American Stories. Up next, another installment of our series about us, the Story of America series, with Hillsdale College professor and author of the terrific book, Land of Hope, Bill McClay. There's also a wonderful young reader's edition of Land of Hope, If you know or have kids in your life, by all means, pick up this book at Amazon or the usual suspects. You won't regret it. When the framers drafted the Constitution, they did so with many goals in mind. But one we might not think about is the goal of managing conflict. In fact, it could be said that the Constitution was designed for conflict. Let's get into the story. Here's Bill McClay.
13: One of the biggest issues that needed to be resolved was the question of representation. How were the different entities that made up the United States to be represented? How were the people to be represented in the Congress? There was a conflict right off the bat. Madison introduced a plan for representation by population. The more populated a state was, the more representatives it would have in the Congress. And this was rightly or understandably objected to by the small states, which had less population, but they were states also. And they felt representation should be by state, not by population. So you have these two very different views, both of which have some legitimacy to them. Neither one is outlandish. So this was a clash of principle and not just of competing interests. It was certainly competing interests, but you should never be content when people tell you this is a clash over interests, because interests generally have principles lurking behind them. And this definitely did. What did it mean to be represented? So what they came up with the help of Roger Sherman of Connecticut, was the Great Compromise. And the Great Compromise consisted of having a Congress that had two houses, one, the lower house, so-called, the House of Representatives, would apportion representation according to population. So the big states like Virginia would get proportionally more representatives than smaller states like Rhode Island. But there would be a second house, the Senate, which would be representative of the states. Every state, irrespective of its size or population, would have two representatives called senators. And the Senate would be much smaller as a result. You know, we now have 50 states with only 100 members of the Senate. Many, many more members, over four times as many members of the House of Representatives today. So this was the solution. Each house had certain powers that were exclusive to it. The House of Representatives got to initiate spending bills, appropriations. They had the power of the purse to initiate bills. But bills had to pass both houses, so it did have to run the gauntlet of the Senate eventually. Appropriations bills did. But the Senate had many, many privileges or responsibilities that were exclusively its. The Senate ratified treaties. The Senate had an advise and consent function in which it nominees to the cabinet and other executive appointments had to be consented to by the Senate. The Senate would have the power to examine and validate those nominations. Senators had 6-year terms of office, so they didn't have to run for election as often. That meant they could be more detached, less worried about doing something on principle that the population might object to. That's one reason why the ratification of treaties, for example, would be the province of the Senate. They could be more deliberative. People often refer to the Senate as the world's greatest deliberative body. That's the idea. They could think along a longer track. House of Representatives, however, it was a different matter. The representatives ran every 2 years. So they were, as soon as they got elected, they were thinking about being reelected. And that meant they had to be very, very in tune with what their constituencies were thinking at any particular time. So it's the more popular house. It's the one more in touch with the people by design. The Senate, by design, is less so, more, you could say, aristocratic in its bearing. And this is all by design. One other thing that we should mention is that this new government, this new constitution,

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9: From ABC News, I'm Chuck Severson. Oil and gasoline prices could go up more because Iran-backed rebels in Yemen are grabbing more real estate along a key waterway Saudi Arabia uses, says ABC's Lama Hassan.
10: Saudi is one of the biggest oil producers in the world, exporting 4 to 5 million barrels of oil a day using the Bab al-Mandab Strait. But with the Houthis effectively now controlling this vital strait and Saudi's east-west pipeline, which was attacked and shut down recently, still closed, all this will push oil prices up even more.
9: ABC's Faith Abube.
11: Right now, the national average is hovering around $4.47 a gallon. That's according to Gas Buddy. And that's about $1.49 more per gallon that you're paying now for gas compared to just a few months ago at the end of February. So what's changed? The U.S. war with Iran, which is choking the global oil supply.
9: North Korea, which has nuclear weapons and missiles, fired two missiles today, each going a few hundred miles before crashing into the Sea of Japan. No damage reported. Officials say Ukraine fired more than 1,000 drones at Russia overnight, with hundreds launched toward Moscow, including this one, hitting a high-rise building in a Moscow suburb. Local governor says the attacks killed two people and injured 20 others. Scheduled to end today with no shockers, Russia's first wartime parliamentary election, virtually devoid of opposition to President Putin's policies and all but certain to cement the Kremlin's dominance. On the White House denying access to journalists from CNN, MS Now, and Politico, ABC News chief Washington correspondent Jonathan Carl.
12: This is more than just an attack on the press. This is, and you will see, I am certain, legal action here. This is an attack on the First Amendment. And one immediate consequence could be the president facing a stiff challenge in court for this action.
9: ABC's Jonathan Carl, you're listening to ABC News.
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9: Major event with China coming Thursday.
15: Plenty on the agenda when President Trump and President Xi meet. Iran, trade, AI. But also Xi's visit is going to put the issue of fentanyl back in focus. So can both sides really do more to combat the crisis still killing tens of thousands of Americans each year? President Trump plans to greet Xi as his plane lands. A rare personal welcome and a sign of the importance the White House is placing on these talks.
9: ABC's Britt Clennett. Another security incident involving a new AI model. ABC's Olivia Rubin in Washington.
16: Google disclosing the first known hacking incidents with its AI technology. The company saying Gemini got unauthorized access to the internet, hacking three real websites during a test, though they say the model stopped itself each time. And remember, it's not the first so-called breakout incident from an AI model. Earlier this week, OpenAI reporting six new incidents, and they say it's a disturbing and concerning behavior from these AI models. That's all fueling fresh calls for robust oversight that President Trump is dismissing.
9: Pumpkin season is now officially underway. A pumpkin patch in Somerville, South Carolina, welcoming visitors, is owned by Rob Zednick, holding the line on prices.
17: Gas prices went up a little bit higher. So pumpkins, basically, my prices stayed about the same as last year, so I didn't put any more money on for the customer this year.
9: Chuck Sievertson, ABC News.
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21: We just got more expensive. We start here. 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
22: When it's more expensive to borrow money, you spend less in the economy.
21: What it means for your wallet and for the Fed chair's relationship with the president. The federal government spends billions to tell employees not to work.
23: We now are being told that that costs the government about $9.5 billion.
21: But a new watchdog report tells us about last year's Doge cuts. And this was not what the FBI director wanted to be debating.
0: Why do I want to lead with my chin and get into bestiality?
1: That was my initial response, Senator.
21: The latest concern about the FBI's recruiting problem. From ABC News, this is Start Here Weekend. I'm Mike Dubosky. Hey there, happy weekend. Brad Milkey is out, but I've got you covered in the meantime. You will hear a little bit of Brad in the show, which is just jammed full this week. The first Fed rate hike in 3 years, the controversy surrounding Donald Trump Jr.'s wedding, a historic moment in the world of medicine, and an NFL player who gets caught up in a Ponzi scheme. There's a lot to talk about, so let's get into it. If there's been one defining story of American life in 2026, it's that things are really expensive.
2: We use a lot of diesel for agriculture. You're not going to leave the crops in the field. You're going to go pay the price, whether it's $6 or $7.
21: Last week, diesel prices in the U.S. set a new record, surging past $6 a gallon on average, according to Gas Buddy. Diesel is the fuel of trucks, right? Which means it costs more for retailers to move their product around. In fact, one industry expert noted that for every $1 increase in diesel, truckers spend about $400 more per tank. Farmers also use diesel in their heavy equipment to produce the food we eat, driving up prices at the grocery store. Normal gas for your car is now about $4.40 a gallon on average.
4: Bad news for the consumer. Not only are they paying more for gasoline to fill up their car, but the auto loan on that car is now going to be more expensive.
21: Meanwhile, borrowing costs for houses are getting pricier as well, with the average rate on a 30-year fixed-rate mortgage now sitting at 7.24%. That's up more than a full percentage over this time last year. Federal government data shows that prices for the month of August are 3.4% higher than they were a year ago, and that cascading series of events has, over the course of this year, put a ton of pressure on the Federal Reserve to do something about inflation. And on Wednesday, they did. Let's get into it with ABC's Elizabeth Schulze, who covers the economy for us. Elizabeth, okay, so rates are going up by how much?
22: So, Mike, this was a quarter point interest rate hike from the Federal Reserve. And this is the first time the Fed has hiked rates in 3 years. So a big moment here when you think about the Fed taking this position that it needs to do something, use its policy tool available, which is changing interest rates, to try to fight inflation.
24: For more than 5 years, inflation has been running above target. So our predominant focus is on the price stability side of our mandate.
22: The Fed was unanimous in this decision. It was all members of the Fed that voted, said they think that rates should go up right now, which really speaks to the fact that inflation is too high and that the Fed wants to do what it can to try to bring it down. And just to kind of explain how that works, the idea is that higher interest rates make it more expensive for businesses and consumers to borrow money. And when it's more expensive to borrow money, you spend less in the economy. And that idea that slowing down spending should help bring down prices, that's really what the Fed is aiming to do here.
21: Right, right. That makes sense. So you also mentioned that this is the first rate hike we've seen since 2023. It's also the first major interest rate hike move that we've seen from Kevin Warsh, who is the new chairman of the Federal Reserve. His predecessor, Jerome Powell, he didn't have a great relationship with President Trump, Elizabeth, in large part because of interest rates. What have we heard from the president about all this?
22: I mean, this was a defining moment for President Trump's handpicked Fed chairman, Kevin Warsh. Despite President Trump's repeated calls that the Fed should be lowering interest rates right now, Kevin Warsh oversaw an interest rate hike. And in fact, the Fed signaled it could hike rates again just this year. I actually was at the Fed news conference and I had a chance to ask Kevin Warsh directly, what's your message to the president that you are doing something the opposite that he's been asking for you to do?
24: I've got nothing for you on a discussion with the president, so but I won't make that count as your question. On the American people, as I said in my prepared remarks, the least well-off are the ones who have the most to gain from stable prices.
22: He didn't really answer there, as you could see. And any question about Trump that he was asked, he demurred. But this was a moment for Kevin Warsh to say the priority right now for the central bank is fighting inflation. And he said, when I asked him, what impact will this have on American households? He made clear that it's all about trying to stabilize and bring down prices. And unsurprisingly, Mike, not too long after this decision by the Fed, we did hear from President Trump, who said the Fed should

0: lowering rates.
1: The interest rates are too high. We should be paying the lowest interest rate anywhere in the world because we have the strongest credit.
0: Any economists that you talk to right now would not say that this is a scenario where the central bank would typically be lowering rates. Normally, when there's inflation, you raise them. But the president, I think it is worth noting, he didn't directly attack Kevin Warsh in the same way that he had for years gone after Jerome Powell.
1: I mean, I'm relying on Kevin, but he's got, you know, a very tough board. He's got a board that was put there by a lot of other people.
0: Instead, in response to a question from our colleague Karen Travers, he attacked the other members of the Federal Reserve's board, and he sort of gave an out to Kevin Warsh.
2: Okay, Elizabeth, bottom line here, what does this mean for everyday people's wallets? We're hearing Kevin Warsh say this is aimed at taming inflation. What are analysts saying about the likelihood of prices actually coming down?
0: Well, first of all, what we are going to see pretty much immediately is that borrowing costs will get higher, especially when it comes to credit cards. Mm. Those credit card rates are directly tied to the Fed's key interest rate, so those are probably going to go up at least a little bit. You already have mortgage rates spiking more above 7%. And when you're thinking about mortgage rates, we were just below 6% before the Iran war. A percentage point increase like that can make hundreds of dollars of difference on a monthly payment for a new home loan. So that is a significant difference for people who are trying to buy or sellers who are trying to get other people to buy their homes right now. You will likely see car loan rates go up. So that's where those borrowing costs get more expensive. Your business, it's more expensive to take out a new loan, which a lot of businesses have to do to keep their operations running. But then you've got the other piece of this where the Fed hopes over the long term we do start to see prices come down. But I will say, Mike, that is still a little bit of a question mark because a lot of the increase in prices that we've seen over the past couple of months has been from the spike in oil. And there's, at the end of the day, and Kevin Warsh admitted this, there's not a lot that the Fed can do to change the dynamics in the oil market. So it's not like gas prices will change because of this move by the Fed or diesel prices or home heating bills. But the Fed hopes that kind of some of those underlying prices in the economy that have been persistently strong could ease a little bit, and that could relieve some of the pressure for households.
2: Elizabeth, thanks so much for breaking all that down for us. I really appreciate it.
0: Anytime. Thanks, Mike.
2: Next up on Start Here Weekend, Doge meets a watchdog. That's after the break.
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13: Welcome back to Start Here Weekend from ABC News. I'm Mike Dabusky. So we just told you about how the government raising interest rates could impact your spending. Well, as it turns out, the government itself has been doing some pretty big spending of its own. If you think back to the early days of the Trump administration, the Department of Government Efficiency was on a tear, slashing programs, offices, and positions across the federal government.
14: Thousands of workers fired at the Department of Health and Human Services.
15: The latest target, the IRS. The agency now beginning to lay off more than 6,000 employees across the country.
13: DOGE, as it was called, pitched this effort as a way to cut down on bureaucracy. Here's how Elon Musk, who ran the program, described it.
16: We are trying to sort of right-size the federal bureaucracy, just make sure that this obviously there needs to be a lot of people working for the federal government, but not as many as currently.
13: Part of this effort was what came to be known as the fork in the road. That was the subject line of an email that some federal workers received last year, inviting them to take a one-time offer to leave the workforce and get paid through September of 2025. Some 140,000 of them did, and now, 1 year later, we're getting a look at exactly how much that cost. Ben Siegel, our deputy political director here at ABC, has been covering this for us. Okay, Ben, this is a new watchdog report. Tell us where this came from and what it tells us.
17: The Government Accountability Office, Mike, is a nonpartisan watchdog that looks through government spending and how money is being spent across the federal government, sometimes at the request of Congress. And they came out with a new report that concluded that the federal government paid employees about $9.5 billion in 2025 not to work as a result of that offer made to workers to leave the government as part of the DOGE effort. So it started with that email, the fork in the road note that you alluded to. So this fork in the road note went out to about 2 million federal workers in January of 2025, right after Donald Trump took office again. It was a one-time only offer, it was said, to allow them to leave the government and get paid out for it, to keep them on the books through the end of the fiscal year in September of 2025 if they decided to leave the workforce. About 140,000 federal employees, including many that were near retirement age, took up the offer. So they were paid out for the remainder of that year, and we now are being told that that cost the government about $9.5 billion. Again, the government spends, just to put this in context, between $6 and $7 trillion a year. And that $9.5 billion is about six times the same amount spent on paid administrative leave by the federal government for federal workers since 2023.
13: Right, so a really big increase. DOGE's whole goal was to save the government money. Were they effective in that goal? What do we know about that?
17: It's a mixed bag. We know that Elon Musk and leaders of the Trump administration had pledged $1 trillion in savings.
1: You've been watching DOGE, where we found billions, tens of billions of dollars of fraud and waste and abuse, and that's just the beginning.
17: And they went about this in a very aggressive way. This effort to effectively push out workers who weren't aligned with the programs that were opposed by this administration, just the cutting off of funds and the dismantling of agencies like the Agency for International Development, USAID, which has since been folded in to the State Department. This has been fought over in court so many times across the government. And it's really a mixed bag when you look at the bottom line here. The administration and its allies have claimed about $200 billion in savings. When you look at getting workers out of the workforce, when you look at some of these programs that are no longer being funded. But the bottom line is that outside independent groups have had a hard time verifying that figure. And the other thing to keep in mind is that Congress controls the purse strings of federal spending. A lot of this was done without congressional approval. Now, there were some cuts that were made, cuts to public broadcasting, some other initiatives that were passed by Republicans in Congress, several billion dollars. But it's been hard to really validate the claims that have been made. And Mike, on top of that, you know, federal spending has gone up since the president took office. The combination of the war in Iran and then less federal tax revenue coming in as a result of tax cuts passed by Republicans and signed by President Trump. There was a lot less money, revenue coming into the federal government, more money being spent. So it is really a mixed bag when you zoom out and you take a look at federal spending since Donald Trump became president again.
13: Yeah. So if you take all those data points then, Ben, as you said, kind of all over the map, do we have any insight into what the future of federal government cuts could look like? Does this give us any sort of clue with regards to, you know, future employment for federal employees?
17: Mike, what we can say right now is that the federal government workforce has been dramatically reshaped. It has shrunk to the lowest number in decades, and it's not clear if it will rebound from that. Of course, Democrats will try to undo some of these cuts that were made unilaterally by the Trump administration if they retake power either in Congress or in the White House one day. As you know, because Congress did not sign off on most of these changes, these aren't set in stone. It's possible to potentially undo some of that. But politically, will there be the appetite to have these fights once again by both sides? It's hard to say exactly where this leads. We know that the Trump administration is responding to this report by making the case that, well, yes, this was a one-time hit of $9.5 billion to unpaid leave, about $6.7 billion of that directly from the deferred resignation program. But this was the price to get people off the government's books. In the future, they argue, federal payrolls will be lower. The government will not be spending this money on the employees that have left. But again, the bottom line is that it's hard to say how durable those cuts will be because this did not get the kind of buy-in from Congress that we've seen in the past.
13: Well, Ben Siegel, I know you're going to continue to track this for us. Thanks so much.
17: Thank you.
13: On Tuesday, FBI Director Kash Patel testified in front of the Senate Judiciary Committee, talking about the Bureau's arrest numbers and its ability to, quote, make America safe, unquote. But when Patel was asked about the Bureau's decision to relax certain hiring practices, things took an unusual turn. My colleague Brad Milkey spoke with ABC's Alex Mallon on Wednesday about this hearing. Let's listen in.
2: Another member of the Trump administration was in the spotlight as FBI Director Kash Patel appeared in front of the Senate Judiciary Committee. As expected, he faced some pointed questions, particularly from Democrats, but I was not expecting all of these questions. Forget detours, this was more like a safari, including more talk of wildlife than I ever need to hear again. ABC's Alex Mallon covers the Justice Department. Alex, what were your takeaways from this oversight hearing?
4: Yeah, I mean, it is just every time that we see FBI Director Kash Patel come before the Senate or the House, It is unlike any questioning of an FBI director you've ever seen, because he's unlike any FBI director we've ever had before. Usually these oversight hearings are for questions about what the FBI is doing about terrorism, national security investigations, crime. But the FBI director was peppered with questions over and over again on issues like his potential misuse of FBI funds for his personal travel.
18: And how about your trip to the Boondoggle Ranch?
19: How many days off a year do you take? Because I took four this year.
18: How about your trip?
19: I go where I want to go after delivering the most prolific crime reduction in U.S. history.
4: The video of him traveling over to the Olympics where he was chugging beers with the U.S. Olympic hockey team. We've also heard of potential misuse of FBI resources dedicated to his girlfriend and her personal protection, use of FBI assets to personally protect her. And also the other controversies, whether the FBI's firing of scores of national security officials has potentially put the country in greater danger, or the rooting out of anybody who was involved in past investigations of President Trump.
20: Do you think firing the president's political opponents is more important than retaining the decades of experience and expertise monitoring intelligent threats from Iran?
19: I think what's most important is to not have a weaponized FBI.
4: So he was asked about all of that, Brad, but one of the most striking moments of the entire hearing was when he was pressed on the FBI's hiring practices.
21: Yeah, tell me about this, because I'm going to say it. The word bestiality was uttered multiple times in a Senate hearing. Why?
4: So, Brad, this relates to a recent series of reports that the FBI recently revised its standards for hiring new FBI agents and removed requirements that FBI officials who admitted in the past to engaging in prostitution or bestiality, that would not necessarily disqualify them from becoming FBI agents.
21: Wait, I'm sorry. So that used to be a deal breaker. Now bestiality no longer a deal breaker. Am I getting this straight?
4: And this is something that would, be asked presumably of FBI agents when they're getting polygraph tests before they are onboarded onto the FBI. And so if you're asked, did you ever engage in prostitution? And if the polygraph would go up, or if you were asked if you'd ever engaged in a sex act with an animal, and that would tick the polygraph, that would obviously raise a lot of concerns. But this was something that was recently clarified, and we heard the FBI director's explanation as to why.
22: The person who recommended it, why didn't you just say, what planet did you parachute in from? Why do I want to leave?
19: Well, that was my initial
22: response. Why do I want to leave with my chin and get into bestiality?
19: That was my initial response, Senator. But they then explained to me and showed me cases in which people were forced into it and had applied to the FBI. And so I thought they should be considered.
4: People who may have been victims, he said, of bestiality, of people who may have been sex trafficked and forced into potential sex acts with animals, that he did not want to disqualify them per se from becoming FBI agents just because they were victimized.
13: All right, we are up against a break right now, but when we come back, we're going to hear more about this Senate hearing. That's after the break.
23: What is dedication?
24: The thing that drives me every day as a dad is Dariano. We call him Day-Day for short. Every day he's hungry for something, whether it's attention, affection, knowledge. And there's this huge responsibility in making sure that when he's no longer under my wing, that he's a good person. I think the advice I would give is you don't need to know all the answers. The craziest thing was believing that your dad knew everything. So as a dad, you felt like you had to know everything. You had to get everything right. It's okay to make mistakes as long as it's coming from love. Then, it kind of starts to work itself out. 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
25: 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Once, this woman put back together a teenage girl's broken heart, which had been shattered in 1,000 pieces, just by giving her a bear hug. she masqueraded as a regular person at work, but as a super

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11: Welcome back to Start Here Weekend from ABC News. I'm Mike Dubusky. Before the break, we were listening to a conversation between ABC's Brad Milkey and Alex Mallon on this hearing involving FBI Director Kash Patel. And while much was made about the bestiality part of it, the bigger question is what motivated the decision to shift these hiring standards in the first place? Here's the rest of that conversation.
12: I guess the question is there a changing recruiting standard for FBI agents, and if so, why?
13: And that's the big question that it relates to what we've seen at the FBI under this administration and the Justice Department is this rooting out of the career workforce and this reorienting from issues like national security and terrorism over towards immigration enforcement. And we've seen a dramatic shift, unlike we've seen in the recent history of any of our national federal law enforcement, of this reorienting, which has included thousands of agents, thousands of line agents being either removed or resigning, choosing to leave the FBI as a result of this administration's enforcement priorities. That is one of the reasons that we've actually seen the administration try and surge hiring, because they want to effectuate the administration's deportation agenda so much more aggressively than what we've seen both on the DHS and FBI fronts, that they're really scrambling. We've seen this also over the Department of Homeland Security, these laxing of hiring standards over at ICE as well, in order to try and onboard as many agents to basically show the president and show his supporters that they are carrying out his agenda.
12: Alex Mallon, covering the FBI and the DOJ. Thank you so much.
13: Thanks, Brad.
11: The wedding of President Trump's son, Donald Trump Jr., has become the subject of a lot of controversy after ProPublica reported a Russian oligarch with ties to Vladimir Putin allegedly paid thousands of dollars to bankroll their wedding party in the Bahamas. And while several Trump family members have denied knowing this oligarch, Don Jr. is not exactly doing the same. His wife Bettina, in a social media post, claimed that it was originally just a weekend with friends planned

0: advance, and that it was, quote, never intended to be our wedding weekend, end quote. Also adding, it's no mystery and no conspiracy. ABC's Brad Milkey will take us through this with ABC Chief Washington Correspondent Jonathan Carl, who we spoke to on Wednesday. Let's listen to that conversation.
1: Federal prosecutors accuse Russian officials of plotting acts of violence around the world, including in the United States.
2: In the Southern District of New York, an indictment was returned that's in charging multiple Russian individuals.
1: This goes beyond the sabotage and terror attacks we've heard about in Europe. Russian intelligence services allegedly worked with guys tasked with tracking down and killing dissidents, including allegedly one man who was believed to be working in Washington.
2: Charged with financing terrorism and conspiring to commit murder for hire.
1: That's the president's attorney general, Todd Blanche, leading the charge on this case. But at the same time, a bombshell report this week said other allies of Vladimir Putin have been currying favor with people close to the president, including by bankrolling the wedding party of Donald Trump Jr.
3: An oligarch of a country we oppose is paying for the wedding of the president's son. Have you ever heard anything like this? So corrupt?
1: This comes from the investigative outlet ProPublica, and if it's true, the obvious question would be, what do people like this expect in return? Several members of the Trump family are now going to great lengths to say they barely crossed paths with this guy. Let's check in with ABC's Chief Washington Correspondent Jonathan Carl. John, first off, what can you tell us about this wedding, and what is ProPublica reporting about it?
4: Well, ProPublica broke the story that this Russian oligarch, Umar Kremlev, who is extremely close to Vladimir Putin. I mean, you can just Google the name and you will see all kinds of images of him and Putin together. He traveled to China this year with Putin, as a matter of fact, that he bankrolled the incredibly lavish wedding party that Donald Trump Jr. had when he married his new wife, Bettina, in the Bahamas. It was a wedding party spread across two private islands, huge fireworks display. The party was all bankrolled by this Russian oligarch. That's the story from ProPublica. The incredible thing is once it popped, not only were there not denials, but Don Jr. and his new wife put out an Instagram post with lots more pictures of the celebrations and thanked their dear friend Umar for the generous wedding gift.
5: Wow.
4: The distinction he was saying is he didn't pay for our wedding. We got married, you know, in a church, very private, small ceremony with just family. This was just the after party. it was an after party.
5: Meaning the reception? Wedding that we all think of.
4: You know, I don't know how much you paid with when you got married, you know, for the ceremony. It's usually the reception that's the big deal.
5: Right.
4: And this was one heck of a reception. I mean, this estimated to have cost hundreds of thousands of dollars. I mean, you know, professional dancers, a whole big thing. The fireworks were not the kind of fireworks that you might see, you know, at a private event, more like a 4th of July event, but this was all bankrolled by this Russian oligarch.
3: But what we know he was really buying was not to have a good time at a wedding, but access to the Trump family. The corruption could not get any more shameless.
4: The oligarch had, his office had put out a statement saying that they never talked politics. He's never talked politics with Donald Trump Jr., and they've been friends for a couple of years. So this is a guy that he's known for just a couple of years, who's bankrolling a phenomenally lavish wedding celebration that takes place not just after the ceremony, but an entire weekend's worth.
5: And basically when his dad is running for re-election, that's when they become close, apparently. What is the response then from President Trump and the rest of the family, for that matter?
4: Well, President Trump, through the White House, issued a statement saying that he had doesn't know who Umar Kremlev is, but that this was just an after party, so there's no big deal.
2: The president doesn't know who this person is. I think other members of the family don't know who this person is.
4: But what was interesting, some of the other Trumps, Eric Trump, also said that he has no idea who Umar Kremlev is. And the most interesting response, which was fairly lengthy, came from Melania Trump, who doesn't really issue statements on much of anything, but she put out a statement saying that she doesn't know who this guy is and that she had nothing to do with the planning of the wedding and nothing to do with the financial arrangements behind the wedding. I mean, I don't know who was asking because nobody suggested she had.
5: Right.
4: She wasn't there. You know, President Trump wasn't there. But she put out this statement effectively saying, look, I had nothing to do with this. Nothing at all, and certainly nothing with the financial arrangements.
5: I guess I'm trying to figure out how big is this? Because is this like rich people being rich? Is this something that happened? Is this the Kremlin weaseling into the Trump family? Is it something in between?
4: Brad, it's a big deal. I mean, make no mistake, this is a big deal. I spoke to a former senior official in another Republican administration, not a Trump administration, very senior official who just said this is, the words were used, criminally insane. Huh. Now, well. I don't know if that's true, but it gives you a sense that the concerns that any foreigner giving a gift of this size to the son of a president of the United States, but let alone a foreigner who is a Russian oligarch close to Vladimir Putin.
2: When you say, am I investigating what? And when you say, this person is a friend of Putin, I don't even know if that's true or not.
4: And I mentioned that this guy had traveled this year with Putin to China. That trip actually took place just a few days before the wedding that he bankrolled. So this is, you know, certainly something that's concerning.
5: Which is why critics are like, this is how you do a back channel. Like, you talk to one guy, then you go and talk to the other guy.
4: And Kremlev is the head of an international boxing association that has been banned by the Olympic Committee. And he wrote an open letter to President Trump saying that he, you know, let's make boxing, Olympic boxing, great again. So he definitely has something that he wants personally, which is help in getting boxing back into the Olympics, which would put his organization front and center.
3: Did the Trumps really need a few hundred thousand more dollars? Is that what it takes for them to sell out America to the Russians?
4: We've certainly been hearing from Democrats. They think this is clearly something that needs to be investigated.
5: Jonathan Carl, thank you so much.
4: Thanks, Brad.
0: All right, thanks to Brad and John there. Next up on Start Here Weekend, a life-changing procedure for a pair of conjoined twins. That's after the break.
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10: Matthew.
13: Sorry.
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0: Welcome back to Start Here Weekend from ABC News. I'm Mike Dabusky. There's some good news to tell you about from the medical world. On Wednesday, doctors from two Missouri children's hospitals, Cardinal Glennon and Rankin Jordan, announced they'd successfully separated a pair of conjoined twin girls.
20: We are absolutely delighted to share that the surgery was successful, and we are honored to introduce you to the team who made it possible.
0: It's historic for a number of reasons. For one, these two-year-old girls, Hiyab and Wahupto from Ethiopia, were conjoined at the head, facing away from one another.
21: It's hard to see.
0: Now, surgeries like this to separate twins are extremely rare. There have only been about 60 successful procedures ever done. And this particular operation, which actually happened back in February, was the first in the United States conducted by a woman.
22: Each decision was informed by months of planning and collective expertise of a highly coordinated team dedicated to giving these girls the best possible opportunity for the future.
0: We have the girls' main U.S. caregiver here, Kate Corbett, Senior Director of Stewardship and Engagement from World Pediatrics. They're the global organization that put together this global medical and humanitarian partnership. Kate, thanks for talking to me. First things first, how are the girls doing right now?
23: They're doing really well. They're now. This is their nap time now after working hard all morning, but overall they're doing fantastic.
0: That's great to hear. And I understand that in the weeks and months after that, there were some really incredible moments between these two girls. Because they were conjoined at the head facing away from each other, they'd actually never seen each other before. Can you just walk me through some of those moments that you've observed over the last several months?
23: Absolutely. Well, the first moment I'd say that struck me was when I walked into the PICU after their 24-hour surgery, and they were so far apart. The girls had never been that far apart. And so that was just really emotional and wonderful, all in the same, that they were now two separate little girls.
24: Round and round, round and round, round and round, the wheels on the bus.
23: A few weeks down the line, one of the girls, Wahupto, was well enough that she was off her ventilator, and for the first time, we were able to put her in bed with her sister. She had never laid side by side with her sister, face to face. They snuggled up right away together, and it was just a moment we'd been waiting for a long time.
0: That's amazing. Kate, can we just rewind here for a moment? How did you first become aware of these twins' case? And can you just kind of walk me through what this process has been like?
23: Yes, Cardinal Glennon is a long-term partner of World Pediatrics, bringing access to

0: children who have different barriers to receiving care. And so they reached out to us and asked us to help with a set of twins. I had to Google craniopagus because I did not know what that was, and help them bring these girls to the United States, to St. Louis, Missouri, for care. From there, we were connected to their legal guardian in Ethiopia at Lola's Children's Home. The girls have loving parents, but they live in a very remote area of Ethiopia. And because this is so rare and there were so many unknowns, the medical community there wanted them to be in a place where they had one-on-one care as well as some medical personnel that visited them pretty often to make sure that they were okay. So the journey started way back in 2024. Then we just started with all of the logistics of bringing them here. How do you bring kids that can't sit up in an airplane? How do you bring them on a flight? Work through those logistics. They ended up actually taking out 9 seats, 3 rows, and putting in a stretcher on Ethiopian Airlines, which is pretty incredible. And then we got them to Chicago, and then Air Ambulance stepped in to bring the girls to St. Louis, and then that's where it all began, all the imaging at Cardinal Glennon, and really all they had was an x-ray. They did not know much about these girls, and so they had to do a lot of imaging and testing in the very beginning to even find out, you know, were the girls healthy anatomically? Was this separation possible? And happily so, it was, and we have a very happy ending.
1: We certainly do. It sounds like such a long road to get there, too, that culminated in this 25-hour surgery, which I have to imagine was just extremely stressful for you. Can you walk us through what was going through your mind at that time?
0: Sure. I guess we had practice. They had had 6 significant surgeries prior to that one that each held risks because they had vascular surgeries staged prior. This, though, felt different. We knew there was a lot of risk. So that was very, very hard, as I do this as a mom. I also do this as a professional, but your emotions creep in. And so we just sat together. Their uncle is from Washington, D.C., so he was able to come. And we had a few others that we just sat together during the whole surgery, knowing they were in the best hands possible and just really hopeful for a positive outcome. The relief we felt when the neurosurgeons and plastic surgeons came out, and we received, you know, several updates throughout the 25-hour period. So we felt really good and really positive the whole way. But when it was all over, we were very, very relieved.
1: Absolutely. And craniopagus is when babies are connected at the top of the head. It occurs in about 1 in 2.5 million babies born, a really rare condition that just makes this story so much more incredible. Kate, thank you so much for explaining it to us.
0: Absolutely.
1: And one last thing. It's been a busy year for Travis Kelce.
2: Rocco's coming after Mahomes, and he finds Kelce.
1: Earlier this week, he and the Kansas City Chiefs opened their 2026 season in a game against the Denver Broncos. It's Kelce's first since he got married to one Taylor Swift in July.
3: It was a fun off season, man. Wedding was the best night of my life.
1: But while he's been running plays, it turns out Kelce also got played recently by the architect of a massive Ponzi scheme. Just after kickoff in that Chiefs-Broncos game on Monday, we learned that Siddharth Jawahar, an investment advisor from Texas, is being sentenced to 11 years in prison. He's the guy who, according to a judge, defrauded investors like Kelce out of millions of dollars and used that money to really live the life of a showgirl. Lavish vacations, private jet rides, spending sprees at clothing stores, expensive outings at fancy restaurants. Exclusive clubs like Zero Bond opened their doors to Jawahar, saying, "Welcome to New York, it's been waiting for you." In fact, prosecutors say Jawahar took in more than $35 million from clients, but only actually invested about $10 million of that. That's a pretty big blank space on the books. Judge Zachary Bluestone writes that 99% of Jawahar's clients' funds were put into an investment entity called Philip Morris Pakistan when PMP's

0: value declined, Jawahar basically told his clients, actually, we're all good, Travis Kelce, profits are up. But eventually, his problems caught up with him, and not the champagne kind. Jawahar pleaded guilty back in January to 3 counts of wire fraud in connection with this scheme. In addition to his 11-year sentence, he's also on the hook for more than $31 million in restitution. How's that for karma? Now, Jawahar's attorney tells ABC News, Sid Jawahar is a very good man who's made some very serious mistakes and is taking ownership of it all. We don't know how much Travis Kelce lost in the scheme, though he and Swift are likely able to shake it off. Still, dodgy investment opportunities can be damaging, no matter how famous you are. And that's something Travis Kelce knows all too well. Hey, thanks so much for listening to Start Here Weekend from ABC News. Start Here Weekend is produced by Aaron Ferrer, Emily Schutz, Jen Newman, and Anthony Ali. Harry L. Chester is our social media producer. Josh Cohen is director of podcast programming. And Brad Milkey is our managing editor. Thanks to John Newman, Tara Gimble, Eamon McNiff, and Katie Dendas. If you want to hear the daily edition of Start Here, check out our podcast. 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For Brad Milkey, I'm Mike Dubusky. We'll see you next week.
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5: From ABC News, I'm Chuck Sievertson. Iran-backed rebels in Yemen could cause oil and gasoline prices to go up more. The Houthis are grabbing more islands, effectively controlling a key waterway Saudi Arabia uses to export oil. And they've attacked and temporarily knocked out a Saudi oil pipeline. ABC's Alex Perche.
6: Explosions rocking Saudi Arabia's capital as the U.S. war with Iran passes the 200-day mark. A large plume of smoke seen near Riyadh's main airport after Saudi officials say they intercepted a Houthi ballistic missile fired towards the city. The Saudis also say the Houthis attempted to target civilians and civilian sites in the western region, but that the attacks were thwarted by the kingdom's air defense systems.
5: ABC's Faith Abube.
7: With winter just around the corner, people who rely on heating oil for their homes are facing yet another potential shock. Those heating bills are expected to go up more than 31% this winter. And now we're hearing that some major airlines, they may be able to cut some of their cheaper flights because of the rising fuel costs.
5: North Korea, which has both nuclear weapons and missiles, fired 2 missiles today, each going a few hundred miles before crashing into the Sea of Japan. No damage reported. Officials say Ukraine fired more than 1,000 drones at Russia overnight, with hundreds launched towards Moscow, including this one, hitting a high-rise building in a Moscow suburb, with casualties reported by a local governor. No surprises expected as Russia's first wartime parliamentary election ends today. Virtually no opposition to President Putin's policies. Google disclosing the first known hacking incidents with its AI technology, says ABC's Olivia Rubin.
8: The company saying Gemini got unauthorized access to the internet, hacking 3 real websites during a test, though they say the model stopped itself each time. Earlier this week, OpenAI reporting 6 new incidents.
5: Our Olivia Rubin, you're listening to ABC News.
9: 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Do you hear that?

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3: President Trump banning some news organizations from the White House, citing negative coverage. Connor Fitzpatrick, a lawyer for FIRE, the Foundation for Individual Rights and Expression.
4: The government isn't supposed to like the press. The press isn't there to make the government happy. The press is there to inform the people, to provide its commentary as it deems appropriate, but it is not there to be a mouthpiece of the government. This isn't Russia. This isn't China. This is America.
3: Years ago, the Supreme Court ruled you can't ban reporters because you don't like their reporting. On stage at Lincoln Financial Field in Philadelphia last night, following protests outside the venue, Ed Sheeran addressing the decision to drop Macklemore from his tour after the firestorm over the rapper's pro-Palestinian comments.
5: I am deeply worried about the idea that venues should pre-approve content of performers. This happens in so many places that I perform around the world, but it should never happen in the free world.
3: Sheeran condemning both the Hamas attack on Israel and Israel's attacks on Gaza. Pumpkin season is here, a pumpkin patch in Somerville, South Carolina, welcoming visitors this weekend and through Halloween, owned by Rob Zednik, expecting a strong season despite rising transportation costs.
6: It's looking good. I've already had over 100 phone calls in the last 2 weeks of people wanting to buy within a week ago.
3: He says he is not passing along higher fuel costs to customers this year to keep prices where they were last year. Chuck Sievertson, ABC News.
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Here we go, broadcasting live from Denver, Colorado. It's Speaking with Michael Brown. 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On your message app, it's 33103, keyword Mike or Michael. Tell me anything, ask me anything. On social media, whether it's Facebook, X, or Instagram, give me a follow. 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And then don't forget, go subscribe to the Substack. 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I think you'd enjoy reading the stories there, and it's free. Let's get going. Last fall,

difference. We're in this during the fall. About a year ago, a woman named Chelsea Baker Hawk, she sat down at a kitchen table right here in Denver, and she opened a letter that told her, here's what's coming. She buys, just like many of you, she buys her own health insurance. And here in Colorado, when you buy your own health insurance, you know, you're not doing it through an employer, or you don't qualify, or, you know, the private companies are too expensive. You buy it on the exchange. It's the Colorado Exchange. It could be the Iowa Exchange. Because she doesn't get her health insurance through her job. She was paying $239 a month. The letter took that. Now, that's on the exchange. That's the Obamacare price. $239 a month. But the letter that she just opened up said, brace for a number north of $1,000 a month. And wasn't wrong. When the calendar flipped over to January, and the federal subsidy that had been quietly covering almost all of her insurance bill, when that disappeared, the price that people in Colorado that they actually paid for their own coverage didn't just creep up. On average, it roughly doubled. Same insurance, same doctor, same everything. The only thing that changed is that the government stopped paying down the part of the price that she and all the rest of you were never allowed to see. And here's the part that I want you to sit and think about today. That bigger number, that was always the real number. It just didn't appear out of somewhere, you know, when January came around. It was there the entire time. Somebody, somewhere was always paying that. It was, excuse me, it was just not, pardon me, it was just not showing up on anybody's bill. Now, you lived through the fight over this, whether you followed it or not. Last fall, Washington, you probably remember this, they shut down the entire federal government for 43 days. Remember that? It was the longest shutdown in the history of this country. A big part of what they were fighting about was whether to keep mailing out these health insurance subsidies to all the states. For 43 days, that was the fight. They shut down the government over this fight. Now, when the dust settled, the subsidies expired anyway, last January 1. Congress tried to bring them back. A bill passed the House. It died over in the Senate. But here's the newest wrinkle as of just this month. Back on the 1st of September, Congress had another crack at this. So what did they do? They passed a stopgap to keep the government's lights on through December 11, right past the November election coming up in 40-some days. And notice what they did not do. They did not bring those health insurance subsidies back. Those are still gone. They moved the whole fight to December to a quiet week after you have already voted. So look at what all this actually was about. The 43-day shutdown and the deal they cut this month. Not 1 minute of it was about spending or making health care cost any less than it already does. The entire fight was over who's going to pay the bill. Not the cost of the thing itself, the bill. Now, keep that thought in your mind because I think that's the entire story. It's the whole story. And I want to give it to you straight. Here in Colorado, for example, you're going to hear one explanation for all of this. And I'm going to give it to you straight in their own words because they are not hiding it. You can take what I'm about to tell you about Colorado and you can apply that anywhere else in the country. Here, our governor, Governor Polis, and our state insurance commissioner, a man named Michael Conway, are telling Coloradans that their premiums jumped because congressional Republicans refused to extend those federal subsidies. Now, when the 2026 rates came out, Colorado's own release blamed, and I quote, the chaos being caused by the federal government, end of quote. And looking ahead to next year, the Colorado Insurance Commissioner says Congress's failure to extend the subsidies is, and again I quote, A significant part of why we are continuing to see rate increases, close quote. Now, part of everything I just said is true. You pull the subsidy out and the amount a family pays goes up. I don't think anybody can dispute that. That's just the way it works because remember the

price was already there. It was just a question who's paying for it. But this is not the whole story. And they know it is not the whole story. And insurance commissioners and governors, Republican, Democrat, all across the country are lying to you about it. Because here is what is coming next year in 2027 with this subsidy fight still going on. People in Colorado who buy their insurance, their own insurance, are looking at another 11% on top of everything else they're paying. Nationally, the insurance companies are asking for around 15%. You stack it up and premiums will have climbed more than a third in only 2 years. A third in just 2 years. So ask yourself one question. If this was only about a subsidy that expired at the end of 2025, why? Why is the price still climbing in 2027? Why another 11%? Why another 15%? Let's think about that. I'll tell you why. Because the subsidy was never what made your care cost what it cost. It only ever made your bill look smaller by mailing the difference to the insurance company on your behalf. The cost of the care itself kept right on climbing every year underneath that subsidy, because it was underneath the subsidy, you could not see it. And I'm telling you, gang, right now, it's still climbing. So what's driving this? For years, nobody in charge wanted to answer that question. This past week, somebody finally did, out loud, in front of Congress. And I want you to hear it. It's unbelievable. It's irritating, and I think to set aside the irritant, it'll make you understand the game that's being played that they think you're too stupid to understand. I'll explain that next. It's the Weekend with Michael Brown, text line 33103, keyword Mike or Michael. We'll be right back.

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6: Hey, welcome back to the weekend with Michael Brown. Glad to have you with me. Appreciate you tuning in. We're talking about insurance subsidies. The price that was always there, but you never knew it because they were trying to hide it from you. And we're going to take this in a direction that many of you may not think that I'm going. So hang tight. So I said before we took a break, what's driving all of this? Because for years, nobody in charge wanted to answer the question, what's driving these price increases? Somebody finally said out loud in front of Congress, and it's astonishing, and I want you to know it. A doctor named Brian Miller, he's a fellow at the Hoover Institution. He's a professor at Johns Hopkins. He sat down in front of a House committee, and he put his finger, bam, right on it. He told Congress that the American healthcare system has been swallowed by consolidation. Hospitals buying up other hospitals. Hospitals that are buying up your doctor's practice. More than 2,000 hospital systems have merged over the past 25 years. And in nearly half the metro areas in this country, only one or two companies now control the entire market for one single hospital bed. You want a number that maybe ought to cause you to look down at your radio or turn your head for a minute? A study this year from an outfit called the Paragon Health Institute found that from the year 2000 to the end of last year, to the end of 2025, the price of hospital care went up 281%. 281%. Now, over that same stretch, overall inflation went up about 93%. Hospital prices rose more than three times as fast as the cost of everything else in your life was increasing. No wonder so-called affordability is a political issue. Now, who threw the doors open for all of those hospitals to merge, to swallow up your primary care physician's practice? To consolidate medical practices. I find all the time that, you know, maybe a doctor that you went to for some specialty, the next time you went back to see him again, I've been bought up. My clinic's no longer, Michael Brown MD. It's now muckety muck whatever practice. Consolidation's happening everywhere. So who threw the doors open? Who allowed all of this merging? Listen to the experts that testified at this hearing. More than half the doctors in this country now work for a hospital instead of for themselves. that was a stampede. They called it a stampede in the hearing. And that accelerated, that sped up after Obamacare went into effect. Because Obamacare's payment rules favored the large integrated systems, and Obamacare pushed hospitals to buy up the independent practices. And there's a piece of Obamacare still in the books today that chokes off any new physician-owned hospitals. The very competitors who might have undercut the big systems when it came to the price of that hospital bed, or that clinic, or that appointment, or that shot, or that pill, or that exam, whatever it was. The law did not just fail to bring the costs down. Obamacare actually built the machine that drives the costs up. That is the 20% that nobody at the state in Colorado, or probably whatever the figure is in your state, that's the figure that nobody wants to talk about. Not a subsidy. No. The price of the care itself in a market that Obamacare helped wall off from competition. Now, Colorado's run this experiment. It compounds, it complicates, it makes worse the problem. And I'm guaranteeing you the same thing is true in your state, too. Because if you think that government can just order that price back down, don't guess. Because I'm going to show you the example right here in Colorado, because we tried to do that. Government tried to order the price down right here in the town where I'm sitting. A few years ago, the Colorado Politburo, our legislature, created something called the Colorado Option. It's a state-designed health care plan. Our own public option, our own form of Obamacare, the junior varsity version of the thing that the National Democrat Party wants to run for the entire country. And the law did not hope premiums would fall. The law ordered premiums to fall. Oh, well, wow. If government can just order prices to decrease, why do we have an affordability problem? We should just have the government come in and order the price of everything. Eggs, bread, milk, groceries, gas, everything, clothing, whatever, heat, electric, just order it all down. God, they're stupid. So stupid. How much did Colorado's legislature do it? They wanted prices down 5% the first year, 10% the second year, 15% the third year, by law, just by fiat. The state looked at the price of insurance, decided, hey, we don't like that, and they mandated a smaller number. So the insurance companies looked at the law and said, hey, we can't do that. One of them, Rocky Mountain, told the state in writing that this law, the Colorado Option, forced them to sell at artificially and actuarially unsound premium rates. What does that mean? Well, what you're telling us to do means that it's artificially low. It actuarially doesn't match up what we know is going to be our cost of doing business. The premiums aren't going to be able to cover that. We're going to lose money. We're going to lose money because you're forcing the prices down. Kaiser told the state it saw no viable path to hitting the targets at all. And when all the insurance filings came in, nearly every carrier in the state missed the mandated numbers. So the government ordered the price down. The price said, nope, we don't care what you order us. The price is the price. The price is driven by the market, because you cannot just vote medicine cheaper. The cost of the thing here, medicine, does not care what a statute says. You can hide the cost and you can shove it onto somebody else's bill. But what you cannot do is make a cost disappear by passing a law that says it has to be smaller. The fact that I think people don't understand that shows how horrible, if it even exists, the teaching of economics is in public education. Now, if all of this so far sounds familiar, it should sound familiar, because they made us the very same promises 15 years ago at the national level in order to sell us Obamacare in the first place. Two of those promises came from the president himself. Before I tell you what they are, I want you to think about it. Do you remember those promises? Number one, if you like your health care plan, you can keep it. That's a quote. That one turned out so false that the fact checkers at PolitiFact, obviously not conservatives, called it the lie of the year for 2013. And we know what happened. Millions of Americans, maybe you, got cancellation notices instead. Oh, yeah, can't keep your doctor. Number two, he promised to sign a bill by the end of his first term that would cut the cost of a typical family's premium by up to $2,500 a year. Remember that? Why, we're going to reduce your premiums by an average of $2,500 a year. The direct quote again. And PolitiFact's verdict on that quote, on whether it happened, is one word. Broken. A broken promise. Premiums did not fall $2,500. You know as well as I do, premiums went up. And they're still going up. Keep your plan. Save $2,500. Both broken. For the exact same reason that your premium is climbing today. Nobody ever dealt with the cost. All they saw was the bill. They dealt with the bill, and they tried to hide the bill by taking more of your money, by taking more of everybody else's money, and that wasn't even enough, because we know the federal budget isn't a deficit. So they took some of our taxes, they borrowed some more, and they put a subsidy, they gave subsidies to the state to cover the cost so you wouldn't see it. Now, remember, we should, in fact, I think I'll title this segment, The Price Was Always There, because it was. They were hiding the cost. So here's my question, the one that ought to keep you up at night. When the government fix fails this badly, what do the people who built it ask for next? Well, stay tuned and find out.
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Glad to have you. Appreciate you tuning in. We're talking about, well, you know now, Obamacare. 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The Situation with Michael Brown. Once you find that, hit that subscribe button, and then that will automatically download all 5 days of the weekday program and the weekend program, so you get all 6 days of my broadcast on your podcast. So go get that subscribe button hit right now. Back to Obamacare. Remember the two promises? Remember what they were? If you like your plan, you can keep it. That one turned out to be so false that the fact checkers in 2013 named it the lie of the year. Oh, yeah, if you like your plan, you can keep your plan, was the same year that millions of Americans got cancellation notices instead of that. And then the second one? Oh, yeah, we're going to cut the cost of a typical family's premium by up to $2,500 a year. That one turned out to be a broken promise, too. Premiums didn't fall $2,500. They shot through the roof. And they're still shooting through the roof. Keep your plan. Save $2,500. Both broken for the exact same reason that I want to get into now about why your premium is still climbing today. Nobody ever dealt with costs. So here's my question. And actually, this one ought to keep you up at night. When a government fix, a so-called fix, fails this badly, what do the people who built the fix ask for next? They don't ask for less. They never ask for less. Has Congress ever said, oh, you know what? We just, you know, we're spending too much of your money. We want to give it some of it back to you. No, they never cut spending. Well, they might cut taxes. But that's the problem. We'll cut taxes, but we never cut spending. I wouldn't even get into the Laffer curve, but that's for another day. They look at the carnage going on across the country right now, and they'll tell you that the real problem was that they were too timid. Oh, we didn't go far enough. Really? You're trying to tell us you didn't go far enough, and everybody's premiums are just doubling and tripling and up 281%. We're supposed to go, oh, we didn't go far enough. If we had just gone all the way, they say, government running the whole show, single payer, what's the clause, what's the chant, what's the phrase, what are the three words that the Democrats now say is the fix? They're running on it. Come on, you can do this. Say it out loud right now on three. One, two, three. Medicare for all. And then it'll finally work if we can just do that.

Okay, let's watch it happen. The live wire in the Democrat Party right now is not fixing the exchanges. The fix they're proposing now is Medicare for all. That's their brightest new star. Zofran Mamdani in New York, elected running as a Democrat socialist, his own party organization put out a release with a one-word headline. And that one-word headline, well, actually two words, socialism wins. And the emotional engine of that whole movement is the exact bill that is landing in that woman, Chelsea Baker Hawke's mailbox, that says your premiums are going up. But look how broken it is. Look how much it costs. We have to go further, they say. The failure of the last fix is now the sales pitch for the next fix. It's insanity, gang. Utter insanity. Now, I told you I would give you the other side straight. Here's the strongest argument they've got. Obamacare did put a lot of people on the insurance rolls. I admit that. They did. The uninsured rate hit a record low. Something like 24 million people got their coverage through those exchanges. And the law, in some quarters, is still popular. In some places, even more popular. Now, if I'd skip past that, you wouldn't have any reason to trust what I'm about to say. Here's why the fact that the number of insureds went down does not rescue their argument. Coverage was never the promise that sold Obamacare to the middle class. Signing more people up is the goal that they defend today. Affordability is the goal they campaigned on. And affordability is precisely where it fell apart the moment that the subsidy came off and you finally saw the real price. You know, a program looks popular while Washington is quietly paying down the sticker. Go ask the people whose premiums just doubled how popular it feels now. How popular? When premiums double, you think people are still happy about it? I'm not going to sit here and tell you that Obamacare, all by itself, created the socialists. Obviously, that's not true. An entire generation came up angry about the cost of everything. And Bernie Sanders lit that fuse back in 2016. That is real, and it is bigger than any one law. But here's what I will tell you. Every time the government's fix falls short, the people who built the fix do not go looking for the exit ramp. They go looking for more government. There's the pattern. That's the ratchet. And the country that keeps reaching for a ever larger and larger version of the thing that just failed is a country that has quit asking whether the thing works at all. Do me a favor before you do anything else. When your renewal notice lands this fall, you ought to text me the number. You ought to remember this story, the before and the after, what you paid this year and what they want you to pay next year. I should read those numbers on air. The numbers from your kitchen table. Because your kitchen table is the whole argument. I think I want to know how bad it is. Because it's going to be pretty bad. Now, I've been talking to you about a woman in Colorado because that is where I can reach out and touch this. But all of this goes national in a New York minute. And the national numbers will take your breath away. What Medicare for All would actually cost? What hospital prices ran 3 times ahead of inflation, and the one single Obamacare rule still protecting the big hospital systems from all competition, and what an honest fix looks like, the kind that goes after the cost instead of the bill, all of that's available. And we all know that that's what's going to happen. The bill will come due. It'll be incredibly expensive, and nobody will do anything about it. Instead, what we get is we get a campaign chant. We get a campaign slogan that is Medicare for all. And when you really think about what they mean by Medicare for all is socialized medicine. And if you think that that's going to bring your cost down, we don't have to do that experiment.

government here. It's called the National Health Service in the United Kingdom. They've been running that experiment for decades, since World War II, and it is an utter and complete failure. Ask any Briton. People always, this is kind of crude, but people always joke about how bad the British teeth are. You know why? Because the National Health Service, that's low on the priority if you can get dental care at all. Otherwise, you have to pay for it yourself. And in a country where people are accustomed to pay for the government paying for everything, that's where they wait in line to get, I had an MRI done, I don't know, a couple weeks ago. I called, I got the order from the doctor, called, scheduled it, and 3 days later went in for the MRI. In the United Kingdom, you need an MRI, you may wait weeks, you'll wait months, because government now controls everything. Medicare for All is nothing more than socialized medicine. And socialized medicine will guarantee you that the price will go up. You won't see the price under Medicare for All because that price will now be hidden in Medicare. 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Oh, if you like your doctor, you can keep your doctor. 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And ask where that average family is today. I'll be right back.

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5: 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And then Monday through Friday from 9 to noon Mountain Time, you calculate the time zone difference for yourself. From 9 to noon Mountain Time, you can listen to me broadcasting live the situation with Michael Brown from KOA right here in Denver. Would encourage you to do that because I think if you like one, I think you'd like the other one too. The President of the United States has announced, it's kind of interesting, he announced this on Truth Social. I am proud to announce that effective immediately, I'm banning fake news CNN, MS Now, and Politico. He says the recipients of an illegal and ridiculous $8 million subscription, an all-time record directly from the United States government under crooked Joe Biden in order to keep them alive. Seems like corruption to me. From the White House as a result of their constant reporting fake news. Media outlets should not be able to constantly write or report fiction and lies when they're covering the President of the United States, the Trump administration, or the United States of America. Other fake news media outlets to follow. Thank you for your attention to this matter, President, all caps, Donald J. Trump. There's well-trodden First Amendment territory here. And let me just say, if I'm going to pick out three or four media outlets that I don't like and I wouldn't want to listen to, those would be at the top of my list. But I think the president's stepping on his own message all the time. Stop it. We're in the middle of an election season. And I don't think that the majority of Americans give a rat's ass about whether or not such and such reporters allowed to access the White House briefing room or not. It's immaterial, and quite frankly, I think it's unconstitutional. There's precedent for this. But let me finish my point about him stepping on the rake. I'll talk about Greenland. There's a brand new security agreement with Greenland, which is a major accomplishment. It'll have significant geopolitical implications for us and for our adversaries. And quite frankly, it's good for our allies, too. And it's good for Greenland. So it's good. It's pretty good for everybody. Now, I'm sure China doesn't like it. Russia doesn't like it. But I don't care. And he could be talking about, you know, the Senate race in Texas or the Senate race in North Carolina. There's so many places that he should be doing. But yet he's doing this instead. And I think it's insanity. He posted on Truth Social. And I forget, less than a million people saw it on Truth Social. somebody in the White House took the same thing and put it over on X, and it got like 40 million views, 50 million views. So at least somebody in the White House had this presence of mind to put it over where more people could see it, even though I don't think it was the right thing to do. There's controlling precedent on press access to the White House. A case called Sherrill versus Knight predates Trump, 1977. This is the foundational case. Robert Sherrill, a journalist, was denied a White House press pass. The D.C. Circuit held that once the White House opens itself to press access generally, it cannot deny a hard pass arbitrarily. In other words, there must be notice, opportunity to rebut, and a written decision. And most importantly, the denial must be based on a compelling governmental interest. What was the issue in 1977? It was about Secret Service protection. That was the interested issue. And crucially, the court said the White House press facilities have been made available to accredited journalists. The refusal to grant a pass must be based on that compelling governmental interest. So that case established that press access, once it's granted generally, gets First Amendment and Fifth Amendment due process protection. And I don't think either one of those tests had been met by something posted on Truth Social. Even if he didn't give notice, they found out because one CNN reporter walked up and her key card wouldn't work, couldn't get into the White House grounds. That's not notice. And an opportunity to be heard and a hearing, due process, nowhere to be found. But the reason given that he doesn't like stories that lies are told, well, he's as are most people in the White House, they are public figures, and you have a high bar in order for there to be a libel and slander or a defamation case. And I think writing a story that's false about Trump doesn't meet that standard. I don't like it, but that's the law. And then there's a case just from a few years ago, CNN versus Trump. Jim Acosta, remember that dirtbag? After the White House revoked Acosta's hard pass, CNN sued, and Judge Timothy Kelly, who's a Trump appointee, granted a temporary restraining order that ordered the pass restored, but notably, he did so on Fifth Amendment due process grounds, not the First Amendment grounds. In fact, he found that CNN was likely to succeed on the due process claim. Well, the case settled and became moot before a full merits ruling. And that's important because it shows that the D.C. appellate case has real teeth when it comes to due process. And in 2025, the most recent, most directly on point, AP versus Budowich. The Associated Press was barred from the Oval Office, Air Force One, and had limited access spaces after it refused to adopt the Gulf of America instead of the Gulf of Mexico in its style book. The judge, a Trump appointee, ruled in April of last year that the government could not exclude the Associated Press based on viewpoint, that the First Amendment prohibits viewpoint discrimination even in these more restricted spaces. That's the case I would rely on. And that's the case that says, Mr. President, what you're doing is just... I think he believes that going after the media, while I find it funny and interesting and I find it hilarious that it irritates the media, I don't think it advances the goal. And what's the goal? Getting more Republicans or unaffiliated, or maybe even peel off a few Democrats, but I doubt it, to vote for Republican congressmen, senators, city councilmen, county commissioners, mayors, governors in the election, which is less than 45 days away. That should be the focus. And why Trump continues to step on the rake is beyond me. Mr. President, stop it. We've got so much more serious things going on right now than that. It's the Weekend with Michael Brown. Text lines open, 33103. Keyword Michael. Hang tight. We'll be right back.
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8: From ABC News, I'm Chuck Severson. Oil and gasoline prices could go up more because of what Iran-backed rebels in Yemen are doing against Saudi Arabia, the latter supporting Yemen's government against the Houthi rebels. ABC's Lama Hassan.
9: The U.S. State Department issuing an urgent warning for Americans in the region, urging them to exercise heightened vigilance and warning the military conflict has the potential to escalate rapidly, adding that Americans outside the Middle East should seriously reconsider travel to and through the region. As Americans back home feel the economic pinch from the Iran war and standstill over the Strait of Hormuz, the Houthis' recent lightning offensive also threatening another key waterway for oil, the Bab al-Mandeb Strait.
8: That is on top of the Houthis attacking and knocking out temporarily an important Saudi oil pipeline. ABC's Faith Abube.
10: Right now, the national average is hovering around $4.47 a gallon. That's according to Gas Buddy. And that's about $1.49 more per gallon that you're paying now for gas compared to just a few months ago at the end of February. So what's changed? The U.S. war with Iran, which is choking the global oil supply.
11: Trump had a really tough week in terms of economic news. You had, of course, the Fed raising interest rates. You had diesel hitting a record high. Oil now over $100 a barrel. And you are seeing the effect of this in House races and Senate races across the country.
8: ABC News Chief Washington correspondent Jonathan Carl. Doing two more missile tests today, North Korea, which has both nuclear weapons and missiles, each rocket going a few hundred miles before crashing into the Sea of Japan, say South Korea and Japan. Ukraine fired more than 1,000 drones at Russia overnight, with hundreds launched toward Moscow, this one hitting a suburban Moscow high-rise building. Casualties reported by a local governor. 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
8: Thursday's White House meeting between President Trump and China's President Xi puts a new spotlight on fentanyl and Washington's demands Beijing do more to stop it. ABC's Britt Clenett.
4: In an exclusive interview with a deputy head of China's drug control agency, Shan Yehua says progress has been made to stem the supply chain. But
14: we have done a lot and we need to do more. Yeah, more should be done. I mean, both China and the U.S.
4: Shan Yehua says more cooperation and trust is required from both sides.
8: President Trump banning some news organizations from the White House, citing negative coverage. Connor Fitzpatrick, a lawyer for FIRE, the Foundation for Individual Rights and Expression.
15: In 1977, in a case called Cheryl versus Knight, the courts held that the White House cannot exclude reporters simply because they don't like their reporting. That has been the law for Democratic presidents. It has been the law for Republican presidents.
8: As Patrick says, the news media isn't there to make the government happy. At Lincoln Financial Field in Philadelphia last night, following protests outside the venue, Ed Sheeran addressing the decision to drop Macklemore from his tour after the firestorm over the rapper's pro-Palestinian comments.
16: My concerts have always been a safe space for everyone, and that matters hugely to me.
8: Sheeran condemning the Hamas attack on Israel and also calling Israel's attacks on Gaza unjustifiable and disproportionate. Chuck Sievertson, ABC News.
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Broadcasting live from Denver, Colorado. Hey, it's the Weekend with Michael Brown. Glad to have you with me. Appreciate you joining the program today. Text line, of course, is always open. 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Never shut it down. 33103, 33103, keyword Mike or Michael. Tell me anything. Ask me anything. And then do me a favor. I'm so close. I'm trying to get to 2,500. And I'm so close on the Substack. 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It's at heckofajob.com. 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H-E-C-K, either U-V-A, heck of a job, or O-F, heck of a job. 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And you can read the stories that I put up there. They're usually either based on things that I talked about here, more expansive, or things that I don't get to that I think are still important that I want to write about. Somewhere in Copenhagen, for probably, I don't know, maybe more than a year now, a government employee has been sitting up through the night watching, literally watching, Trump's social media feed. That's not a joke. It's not a figure of speech. Denmark set up what its own foreign ministry called a night watch. So they assign people whose entire job is to be awake while the rest of the Nordic capitals sleep, so that when or if the President of the United States posts something about Greenland, you know, at 3 o'clock in the morning their time, somebody official is reading that in real time. Ah, I think that's hilarious. Now think about what has to be true for that job to even exist. A NATO ally, one of our oldest friends that this country has, decided that they needed a night shift to keep an eye on us. Not Russia, not China, us. Because for most of this year, the thing that kept Danish officials awake at night was the honest fear that the United States of America might take a piece of their kingdom by force. Well, as of Friday night, last night, that year ended. Well, sort of. Not completely, but sort of. The president got on Truth Social, just like he did with the press. Everything is done on Truth Social now. And he announced the deal. Let me read you his own words, because the words were the whole story today. He wrote, "The United States will," in all caps, the word forever. "The United States will forever have the complete ability to do what is necessary in Greenland." He called it permanent control over security and all other needs. He called it, and I'm quoting him here, "an infinite life agreement. No end, no cost." Wow, forever is a long time. And no cost? Really? It's not going to cost us anything? When has the government done something that hasn't cost us anything? Either in blood or treasure, either one. So let's slow down, since he says forever I say forever is a long time. He says infinite life agreement. So let's slow down and read the fine print, because I know you won't, and that's what I get paid to do. So I think there's a lot of daylight between what got announced yesterday or last night and what actually got agreed to. So we got two governments, one piece of paper, two different stories. Here's the first thing I think that ought to catch your ear. The same afternoon that Trump said he had won permanent control, the Prime Minister of Denmark stood up and described the very same document in almost the opposite terms. Mette Frederiksen said the agreement recognizes, quote, "the sovereignty and territorial integrity of the kingdom," close quote, "and that the Greenlandic people's right of self-determination," okay, and Greenland's leader, a guy named Jens Frederik Nielsen, said that it recognizes Greenland's interests. And he said, quote, "this is to the benefit of us all." So you see what we have? We got one government walked out of that room describing kind of a conquest. And the other two walked out of the exact same room describing instead a partnership that leaves everything right where it was. Same piece of paper. You read it in D.C. and it says control. You read it in Greenland and it says sovereignty.
Now, I don't think both of those can be true at the same time. And when three governments sign one document and then tell three different stories about what they just signed, I don't think that's sloppiness. In fact, I think that's precisely what they wanted. I think that's the trick. You write the thing vague enough that everybody gets to go home the winner, which means the real fight doesn't happen at the signing table next week. It happens later when we start putting the fine print together, the first time that somebody actually tries to use this agreement. And here's what should make you slow down even more. There is no thing yet. As of this morning, nobody outside that negotiating room has seen the text. I haven't seen it. It isn't signed. In fact, Denmark says it gets signed next week at the United Nations meeting. And even then, it doesn't take effect until two parliaments, Denmark's and Greenland's, both vote yes. So almost everything that we've been told about what's inside it comes from a single State Department official, and even that U.S. State Department official wouldn't put their name on it. Think about that. A so-called historic, permanent, forever agreement, and all we've got is a Truth Social post and an anonymous quote. Oh, I've also got a Wall Street Journal story. So, once again, let me make the other side's case, because I think part of it probably is real. And I'm not going to tell you the president got nothing. That would be I think that would be a lie, and if I hand you the cheap version of it, then you've got no reason to believe anything else I say. As I like to do, let me give you the strongest version of what Trump thinks is the win. And I'll build it as strong as they've built it. There's one thing in this deal that I think looks genuinely new, and I do think that matters. The agreement supposedly hands us, the United States, a veto over all the other countries. You know, read China, read Russia. A veto over other countries so that from now on, no country outside NATO can put a base on Greenland or make what they're calling sensitive investments there without the United States signing off on it. Telecoms, undersea cables, ports, and the big one, rare earth minerals. Those are the critical minerals that go into everything, everything from an F-35 fighter jet to the phone that you're holding in your hand right now. And China controls something like 95% of the processing for all of those rare earth minerals on the planet. So locking Beijing out of Greenland's rare earths, that's a very genuine American interest. And it has been for years under both parties. If this deal nails that door shut, that's a huge win, and I'd be the first to say so out loud. I just haven't seen the receipts yet. And there's another win, too. It's a little quieter. For most of this year, the fear was that the president meant it seriously about taking Greenland by force, invading a NATO ally. He's not doing that. The island stays part of the Danish Empire. Nobody fires a shot. If you were the one up at night in Copenhagen, that nightmare came off the table Friday night, and I think that counts too. So, credit where it's due. A foreign influence lock on rare earth minerals, an exit ramp off the worst case. That's the honest argument for calling Friday and this agreement a good day and a good thing. Oh, I hate to do this. Let's look at the other side, too. It's the Weekend with Michael Brown. Text lines open, 33103, keyword Mike or Michael. 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
13: Hey, welcome back to the Weekly with Michael Brown. 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Text lines open 33103, keyword Mike or Michael. You'll follow me on X, Facebook, Instagram. Those are all at Michael D. Brown. So back to the story about Greenland. Here's what the president, I think, left out of the Truth Social post. You know, we were already there. And you don't have to take that from me, because the reporting that lays it out the cleanest ran in a story in the Wall Street Journal late last night, written by their own national security reporter, a guy by the name of Alexander Ward. Nobody's idea of an anti-Trump outlet. Read his piece, and here's what you're going to learn. We had a military run of Greenland for 85 years. That started way back in 1941. in the first months of the Nazi occupation of Denmark. That's when we moved in so we could keep the island out of the Nazi hands. That then got locked into a formal defense treaty back in 1951 when we built the base that's now called Patufik. I'm not quite sure how you pronounce it. It got updated again in 2004 under my old boss, George W. Bush. Across all of it, one agreement after another agreement gave the United States military the right to station troops, the right to build bases, the right to run ports, the right to run warplanes right over Greenland airspace, pretty much willy-nilly as we saw fit. So when you hear a permanent military presence, I think we already had a military presence since what? Harry Truman was in the White House. And right now, today, before this deal, there are about 150 American troops sitting in that base. And there are American and Danish fighter jets that are flying exercises over that island all the time, probably right now as I'm talking to you. And in fact, the Wall Street Journal's own words, not mine, this new agreement only, or I shouldn't even say only, this new agreement reinforces concessions to the United States similar to what already existed in a 2004 treaty. And that investment veto, which I do think is important, the rare earth lockout that I just credited as what I think is the real win. Read the very next paragraph of the journal's article. Denmark had already

0: blocked adversaries from those sensitive investments, especially in rare earths. So long before Trump ever said the word Greenland, Denmark had already blocked Chinese money from Greenland. I don't think Greenland was ever going to let China or Russia build a base on Allied soil. So a good chunk of what I think we got this week is a promise to keep doing the things that we were already doing. That's the pattern. Take rights, obligations, things that we've held for three generations, add one genuinely new veto to a door that was already almost completely locked shut, and roll the whole bundle out to the cameras as forever historic permanent control. Okay, so the fresh paint's real. But the house is 85 years old, and it's still the same house. So let me camp on that word permanent for a moment, because that's the word in everything that's in the reporting. Because remember, I've not seen a document. The word permanent is essentially the entire announcement, and it's the word that I trust the least. The president says permanent, infinite, forever, and that anonymous State Department official added a detail that's worth noting. The deal is supposed to hold even if Greenland becomes an independent country someday. Remember, most people think that Greenland's independent. It's actually part of the Danish Empire. Now, so let's follow that all the way down. Greenland isn't independent. Under their own self-government law, which was passed only in 2009, the decision to become independent still belongs to the Greenlandic people in their own referendum on their own schedule. So how does a deal signed this month bind a country that doesn't exist yet, that's run by people who haven't voted yet? Who signed for that future Greenland? Nobody in the capital elected anybody to bargain away the sovereignty of a nation that technically has not been born yet. You don't need a law degree to smell what's going on here. When somebody promises you that a thing is permanent, the first question ought to always be the same. Permanent according to who? According to what? And who gets to say no later? Because here's the truth about the word forever, particularly when any politician reaches for it. I don't care whether they're Republican or Democrat. There's a huge world of difference between a treaty the Senate ratifies, which is genuinely hard for the next president to tear up, and a handshake from one administration, which the next one can shred with a pen on a Tuesday. And nobody in Washington has told us which one of these this is. Forever might mean forever, or forever might mean until January of whatever year the next president decides that it doesn't. It's a step. And I think this is, it's interesting because the truth social about the press and the truth social about Greenland all come out at about the same time. And we don't know even about the press. We don't know all of the ins and outs. Did they give them notice? Are they going to require a hearing? Are they going, you know, because they know, we know what the case law is. And here, we've agreed to things that we've already agreed to. As I said earlier, I think the lockout, particularly with regard to China and Russia, if that's a real lock, that's a huge deal. But we don't know. And I think both my story and I think the news that you're going to be hearing about this is way ahead of anything that actually gets signed, if anything does get signed, when they meet at the UN in what, I think next week sometime? We spent something this year that doesn't show up anywhere on the State Department's receipts. We spent some trust. For 9 months, we kept pointing to a NATO ally, and we talked openly about taking its territory by force. We threatened tariffs on 8 European countries to bend them into line. We had allies. The people are supposed to stand shoulder to shoulder with us against Russia, setting up a night watch to keep tabs on their own protector. A man at the Atlantic Council said about as plainly as anybody. He said, Americans really underestimate how damaging this was to the image of the U.S. in Europe, that Greenlanders and Danes and Europeans saw it as a real attack on their sovereignty. and it's going to take a lot of work to repair. I don't think that's a partisan talking point. That's a serious strategy shop telling you the plain truth. Because look at the lesson we just taught our own alliance, NATO. The lesson even an ally just wrote down is that pressure works. Lean on a friend hard enough, long enough, and you can squeeze a few fresh concessions out of a deal you most already had. It's a good lesson if you never need those friends again. We need those friends. They need us. The whole reason NATO has held the peace for 75 years. Why? That an ally never has to wonder whether you're going to turn on them. This year, one of them wondered out loud on a night shift. The president spent months telling us Greenland was dreamed by Chinese and Russian ships, that we had to move right now before it was too late. No, wasn't the case. So before you get too excited about Greenland, yes, I'd love to have it as a state. But is this deal a treaty? No. And the news reporting so far on the word of one State Department employee. Hang tight. I'll be right back.
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And then, if you like what we do on the weekend, I honestly think you'd like the weekday program, too. 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It's at 850 AM or 94.1 FM. Hit that as a preset, and then you can listen to the weekday program live from 9 to noon Mountain Time, 9 to noon Mountain Time, on KOA out of Denver, Monday through Friday. And we've got great streaming numbers. And it's always fascinating to me that when I'm doing the weekday program, how many texts I get. Now, I know that people keep their cell phone numbers now, no matter where they live, so area codes are not always indicative. But people usually tell me, hey, I'm listening to you from, you know, Port Charlotte, or I'm listening to you from Poughkeepsie, or I'm listening to you from Los Angeles, or wherever. And I appreciate that. Sincerely appreciate that. I'm going to give you permission to laugh, okay? I want you to picture the best joke you ever heard. Not just a chuckle. The one that dropped you. You know the LOL that people put in text messages, laugh out loud? That one. The one where you actually guffawed. The one where the whole table went quiet for half a second and then came apart because the joke was just that good. In fact, text me that joke. I'd like to steal it from you. Now, take the same joke and put a government lawyer in front of it. Ooh, that's a killer, isn't it? That's kind of like, you know, right at the moment that you're, oh, yeah, baby, and then, ooh, yuck. Before the comedian gets to the punchline, a lawyer steps to the microphone and reads a paragraph that the state, the government, wrote out for the lawyer to read out loud, word for word. And then the lawyer has to do it again at the start, at the end, and every 2 minutes in between. Now, the joke's still in there somewhere. You just can't get to the joke. That's not just a setup. That's not just a bit. What I just said to you is the law. In New Mexico, and if you think that that law is going to stop at the state line, stick with me, because Colorado's written one too. And if Colorado has written one, then you can expect it to keep spreading north into Wyoming and Montana and the Dakotas, or west out to Utah and Nevada and, you know, Washington, Oregon, California, Arizona, or out to the east, everything east of the Mississippi. If you think this is just about Colorado or New Mexico, you would be wrong. We have spent months, not just on the weekend show, but also on the weekday show. I've spent a lot of airtime pulling apart the panic over AI. Well, Kamala Harris was so grateful to sit down and explain to us that, you know, there's this thing that's going around. It's really interesting because it's only two letters, AI, and AI stands for artificial intelligence. Thank you, former Madam President, for explaining that one to us. Anyway, I've spent a lot of airtime

over the panic about AI, artificial intelligence, the doom, all of the hearings, all of the very serious people telling us the machines are coming for us, and only the government can save us, so hand over the keys before it's too late. In fact, I think, I didn't keep this in my notes, but I think that Gavin Newsom in California just signed a law last night that's pretty much doing the same thing I'm describing here. Now, I have to admit, I haven't read the law yet, so maybe it's not, but I think Newsom just signed a similar law. But I keep telling you to watch what the fear is actually building. Well, here it is. It isn't a superintelligence. In this case, it's a committee in Santa Fe, New Mexico. And that committee in Santa Fe, New Mexico now gets to decide what counts as a joke. So the thing they told you to be afraid of built the thing you should actually be afraid of. Seth Dillon. Does that name ring a bell? He runs the Babylon Bee. Does that ring a bell? It's one of the most hilarious satire sites on the entire interwebs. If you don't subscribe to the Babylon Bee, either to the website or to their posts on X or read their Substack or anything else, you're missing some hilarious material. In fact, I would just tell you that if you're going to go sign up for anything today, yes, sign up for my stuff, but go check out the Babylon Bee. They make things up on purpose. They do it out in the open because the lie is the joke. And everybody's in on the joke. That's their entire business. Nobody reads the Babylon Bee and then picks up the phone and calls their financial broker. Nobody reads the Babylon Bee and then picks up the phone and calls their lawyer. Well, they might now. New Mexico passed a law that reaches Seth Dillon, the founder and the author of the Babylon Bee. Back in 2024, the New Mexico legislature bolted a new rule onto the state's Campaign Reporting Act. So if you use AI, artificial intelligence, to make a picture, a video, or audio that shows a candidate saying or doing something, and if that video or audio or picture that you used AI to make touches an election, you've got to now slap a disclaimer on it. On the picture, across the whole thing, the entire time that it is up or playing. Now, on audio, that disclaimer has to be at the start, at the end, and inserted every 2 minutes. If you miss that requirement, the fine runs up to $1,000 per post. And here's, again, where I ask you to just stop, plant your feet, and listen closely. On the civil side, the state does not have to prove that anybody was fooled. The state does not have to prove that you meant to fool them. No harm, no intent. You just did not wear the label. That's the entire violation. It doesn't make any difference whether you laughed at it. It doesn't make any difference whether you looked at it and said, oh, that's IE and that AI, and that's kind of funny. It doesn't make any difference whether you looked at it and said, well, I don't know whether it's AI or not, but it is kind of funny. It doesn't make any difference whether it's actually you and you go, oh, that's AI, and I never said that. $1,000 for a meme. No victim required. The joke, I would argue, is inside the law itself. Now, New Mexico will tell you, the Ethics Commission will tell you, just relax. You know, when the government passes a law and tells me to relax, that's the exact opposite reaction I have. When the state tells me to relax about a law they just passed, it makes me stand up and dig even deeper. The Ethics Commission in New Mexico called the Bee's lawsuit baseless. Now, they've sued. They said the law, read correctly, doesn't touch parody. So read it. The law says the disclaimer applies to parody and satire. Then it says parody and satire can be exempt. So it says both things. Well, when? Oh, when they carry the disclaimer. Are you with me? You are.

are exempt from the rule that makes you wear the label as long as you wear the label. You are exempt from the rule that makes you use the disclaimer as long as you use the disclaimer. The exemption is the joke. I don't think the Babylon Bee could have written this any better, and they write this stuff for a living, and they're really good at it. And what does easily readable mean? What counts as easily heard? Well, guess what? The law doesn't say. It doesn't define either one of those. So if you're a small shop, or you're just one kid with a laptop, if I were advising you, I'd tell you, do the safe thing. You make the disclaimer as big and as loud, as constant as you can, because guessing wrong is going to cost you $1,000 a shot. The vagueness is not a bug in this. I think the vagueness is on purpose. I think the vagueness is the point. Scare people into over-labeling, and guess what? You never have to prosecute anybody. Now, I want you to think about three words before we take a break. Cop, prosecutor, judge. Got it? Who decides all of this? It's the Weekend with Michael Brown. Text lines open, 33103, keyword Mike or Michael. 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Hang tight. Be right back.

0: What's going on, everyone? This is Brent from the band Shinedown. 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
10: 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The Situation with Michael Brown. Once you find that podcast, hit that subscribe button, leave a 5-star review, because that helps us spread the podcast out to even more people. And then that will automatically download all 5 days of the weekday program and the weekend program. So you get all 6 broadcast days of Michael Brown. So we're talking about this law in New Mexico that just kills humor and kills free speech, in my opinion. So I told you to think about cop, prosecutor, and judge. So who decides all of these things? Who decides who gets sued and what the fine is and everything else? The New Mexico State Ethics Commission. And that's the part that made me go back and think about this and read it again. The commission takes the complaint. The commission investigates the complaint. The commission decides whether you broke the law, and the commission hands down the penalty. Cop, prosecutor, judge, same office, all about jokes. I think New Mexico's a joke. Governor Michelle Lujan Grisham, Governor Wuhan Lujan, even New Mexico got nervous about this law. Wuhan Lujan, the governor down there, decided, hey, maybe I should ask the attorney general to take a hard look at it. So they did a review in 2025. And I'm citing the Wall Street Journal's reporting on this. The attorney general found the parody piece of it likely unconstitutional. So their own lawyer looked at it, and at least the lawyer flinched. But here's what really bugs me. We already know how this ends because we've already done this. California passed the same kind of thing, signed it 2 years ago, almost to the day. A federal judge threw it out. Judge John Mendez in the Eastern District of California looked at the deep fake law and said the government does not get to force a disclaimer onto satire that never fools anybody. In fact, the judge said that restricting speech is supposed to be the government's tool of last resort, not the first reflex. And guess who was in that lawsuit? The Babylon Bee was right there in that case, and the Babylon Bee won. And New Mexico watched that California case. They watched California lose. And New Mexico did it anyway. So New Mexico knew the answer before they even asked the stupid question. Now, deep fakes are real, and the technology is really good, and quite frankly, I think it's getting even better. A convincing fake video of a legitimate candidate dropped the night before an election. Of course, we don't have election days anymore. We just have election weeks or months. But a convincing fake video made about a candidate dropped before anybody votes, that can actually move votes. The people who wrote these laws will tell you they're simply trying to protect the voter from being lied to by an artificial intelligence machine. They say it's just transparency. What could possibly be wrong with a little transparency? Well, let me tell you what's wrong with it. The moment that you hand a government office the power to decide which photos, which pictures, which memes, which videos are too deceptive to show without a warning, you have now handed the government the power to decide what is true and what is not. And a government that can label a lie can label a joke.

0: label your joke. In New Mexico, it already is. The fake video the night before the election is already illegal a dozen other ways. Fraud. It's defamation. In fact, the judge out in California said it out loud. There are less restrictive ways to deal with one liar than making everybody else read the government script first. In other words, you don't burn down the comedy club to go catch one arsonist. Now, again, before you laugh at New Mexico, and before anybody here in Colorado laughs too hard at New Mexico, let me look right here. We did the stupid thing, too. 2 years ago, in 2024, Colorado passed House Bill 1147. Our own Secretary of State, who I might add parenthetically, is dumber than a box of rocks, Jenna Griswold, she's the one who runs our elections, she actually pushed for this bill. She pushed it and championed it. It requires the same kind of government script labeled on AI political content. It comes with civil penalties, too. It lets a candidate personally sue the people who mock the candidate. But we buried a criminal hook in that law, too. Now, I will give you that Colorado's version is written more carefully than New Mexico's. I'll at least give you that. Our law aims at content that is actually meant to deceive, and it makes you prove the person knew what they were doing. Now, that's a very real difference, so let's not blur that. But the bones are the same. It is still the government. It is still the state writing the words that you are forced to say. And this is not some quiet thing that slipped by. When it passed, the free speech people on both sides of the aisle, Democrat and Republican, conservative and liberal, raised their hands. The Electronic Frontier Foundation, which is not exactly a right-wing outfit, said it's a content-based restriction on protected speech. A lawyer at the Liberty Justice Center, that is a right wing, pointed straight at the problem that the bee is fighting in New Mexico right now. They said that the government making you stamp the word false on something that might not even be false. It's on the books. Right now. Maybe in your state. And let me take my own hit here. Because I've been beating this AI drum for months. I have told you the technology is a real problem. I still believe that. Every word of it. I think it's a great technology, but it's got problems. You know, I own personally two really good cars. They're really good cars. Those cars are dangerous. Very dangerous. I could kill people with those cars. So I've spent a lot of time pointing at the machine, the robot, the AI, the thing in the movie. And while we were all squinting at the killer robot horizon, the real danger walked right up in the front door, wearing a lanyard. It wasn't the code that decided your joke needs a permission slip. A human being did that, with a badge and a rule book and a form for you to fill out. The machine cannot fine you for laughing, but a commission, a government, can. So here's where I land. I don't care how new the technology is. I really don't care how the smart people are. It's never been the job of the government to tell you what is true, what is new, or what is funny. The First Amendment does not have an AI exception. It did not get repealed because the tools got better. Quit fearing the AI. Hang tight. I'll be right back.
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6: From ABC News, I'm Chuck Severson. Gasoline pump numbers could rise even higher soon, and you could partially blame Iran-backed rebels in Yemen, the Houthis, and what they're doing to Saudi Arabia. They attacked and closed down a Saudi oil pipeline and have seized islands to effectively control a waterway the Saudis use to ship oil. ABC's Lama Hassan.
7: Flames and a massive plume of smoke seen rising near the main airport in the Saudi capital of Riyadh. Iran-backed Houthi rebels in Yemen launching a round of air attacks on Saudi Arabia on Saturday. The Saudi military saying they intercepted a ballistic missile that came from the Houthis. It's the first direct attack on the Saudi capital since the start of the Iran war and comes after a series of escalations from the group.
6: Sparking more nervousness in the Pacific, North Korea, a nation with nuclear weapons and missiles. The North test-fired 2 rockets today, each going a few hundred miles before crashing into the Sea of Japan, say South Korea and Japan. President Zelensky says Ukraine fired more than 1,000 drones and missiles at Russia overnight. Hundreds launched towards Moscow, this one hitting a high-rise building in a Moscow suburb. Several deaths and injuries reported by a local governor. Russia's first wartime parliamentary election ends today with virtually no opposition to President Putin's policies. German Chancellor Friedrich Merz's center-right party suffered a bruising electoral setback in 2 state elections today. An anti-migration, Russia-friendly alternative for Germany party made significant gains. Heavy rain, flash flood alerts.
8: We have already flash flood warnings in place into areas of Iowa, Cedar Rapids, Dubuque, Davenport. We have flood watches that go all the way out towards Fort Wayne. We also have flash flood warnings down through areas of West Virginia. So we're watching very carefully as this widespread rain event continues to unfold here today.
6: I'm Leslie Lopez, you're listening to ABC News.
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6: President Trump banning some news organizations from the White House, citing negative coverage. 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
12: For those who are watching today who maybe don't have a lot of sympathy for the organizations that have been kicked out, I would ask, think about a future Democratic administration. 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

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Hey, you're still tuned to The Weekend with Michael Brown. 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It's free. Doesn't cost you anything. I think you'd enjoy the articles. Now, picture this. It's a Saturday like today. You're out in the garage. The gutters are full of last fall's leaves and this spring's shame, and you decide to drag out that stepladder, and you climbed up on it, and you are one rung short. You can just barely reach just one more, 3 more inches, and you could reach the corner where the downspout meets the roof. And there it is. It's stamped right into the top of the ladder, right where your eyes land every single time, big letters. And it says, "This is not a step." Yeah, I know. You've read that 100 times. You read it, and then you put your foot on it anyway, because you need those 3 inches, and you're a grown-ass adult, and you're at the top of a ladder. You've been at the top of the ladder, and you've been at the top of the ladder since, I don't know, the Egyptians were around. Nobody in the history of the world has ever been surprised by what? The top of a ladder? So let me ask you the question that started this whole thing for me literally years ago, standing in my garage. Who's that label for? Have you thought about that? No, it's not for you. You know where the top of the ladder is. You've known since you were 9 years old. So who wrote that? Who paid for it? Who had it stamped into the aluminum? And most importantly, why? Why is that label there? That stupid little label is the smallest, yet I think one of the most visible piece of the biggest thing happening to the entire country.

and I've been talking about it for years on radio. I talk about it in speeches. I talk about it at a dinner table with friends. I talk about it to anybody who would sit still long enough just to hear my argument. Now I've got you captured. I know you could click off, but now I got you captured. I think we are quietly building a risk-free society. Or at least we're trying to. We have somehow decided by law and by lawsuit, thank the trial lawyers, that you cannot be trusted to be a competent adult. That you need to be told not to go stand on the top of the ladder, not to iron the shirt while you're wearing it, not to put the baby in the storage bag, not to let the baby play with the plastic bag that you got from the dry cleaners. And here's the thing that I really do want you to just stop for a moment and think about this. A country, a nation, a free nation, a republic like ours, that treats its citizens like children, you know what you end up with? You end up with childish citizens. Now, the Wall Street Journal finally said this out loud. I don't usually open the newspaper and find my own dinner table rant sitting there in the opinion section. But this past week, the Wall Street Journal ran a piece under a headline that could have come straight off one of my speech outlines, could have come off one of my podcasts, could have come off one of my shows that I broadcast in Denver. It could have come off this show. The zero-risk society has arrived. Wow. Yeah, if you have access to the Wall Street Journal, you ought to go read that article. The zero-risk society has arrived. The entire essay is built around a new book by an economist. The economist is Alison Schrager out of Yale, called Worth the Risk. And here's her argument, at least the one that the journal picked up, because honestly, I've not read the book yet. This is the part I want you to hear. This did not start with COVID. The lockdown years just showed us how far gone we already were. The instinct to sand every sharp corner off a life goes back the better part of a century. We just never had a name for it. Well, now we do. And it's the word that I've been using for literally 10 years or longer. Zero risk. And here's how you know, here's how I know that reflex has gotten out of hand. The same Wall Street Journal piece points to a brand new poll. It asks Americans about artificial intelligence, AI, and roughly 2 out of 3 of them now say there's a real risk that those machines, those servers sitting in a data center warehouse somewhere, they could destroy humanity. About 1 in 6 thinks it's all but certain, not inconvenient, not maybe disruptive, but literally destroy humanity. Now, let's put those two things next to each other. A country that staples a cancer warning to the gate of Disneyland is the same nation that has talked 2/3 of its citizens into believing the robots are coming to kill us all. It's the same muscle. Fear as a way of life. I want you to think about that sentence for a minute. Fear as a way of life. Because once you see it on the ladder, I promise you, you're going to start seeing this everywhere. So let me show you what the machinery is. Because the ladder label and the cancer sign and the peanut warning, they did not all come from the same place. And if you don't know which is which, you might end up being mad at the wrong people. And if you're going to be mad, I want you to, hey, come on, at least be mad at the right people. So let's talk about 2 separate machines. Here's what that funny warning label bits on the internet always get wrong. Those memes, those little short videos you'll see on YouTube or Instagram or someplace else, they line up all of the stupid labels and they laugh and they imply the government made them do it. Well, yeah, some of it, yes, but really a lot of it, no. There are 2 machines running here. They're totally different machines. And what I want to do this hour is I'm going to teach you how to tell them apart. So the next time you see one of these labels at the filling station, in the grocery store, at the dry cleaners, in a retail store, at the shopping mall, driving, wherever it is,
I want you to think about, we live in a risk-free society, and I want you to, rather than just laugh at it, if you're irritated by it, at least know who you should be irritated at. Machine one. What's that? Well, duh, it's the government. Somebody in a state legislature, or somebody in a regulatory agency, federal, state, local, doesn't make any difference. Some bureaucrat somewhere, or some elected official somewhere, wrote a rule. And the rule says, at the end, you must post this. As I'm broadcasting here in Denver, I'm in a hallway about, oh, maybe 20 feet from where our little kitchen area is. And I never look at it, except occasionally when I'm turning, I notice it, and I always chuckle. One of the walls, you know, it's kind of an open kitchen, just kind of a long counter with a refrigerator on one end, ice maker and water cooler on the other end, sink in the middle, wide door, you know, actually no door, just a wide opening. But every time I turn, if I turn to the right, one of the walls facing to the interior of the kitchen is just lined wall to wall with notices. If you are hurt, if you are sick, if this happens, that happens. If you smash your thumb somewhere, do this, do that. Here's the number. Or reach for it. I love this one too. It always says, go to your safety kit. The safety kit's on the other side of the wall. It's empty. Yeah, it's empty. So sort any label you find into one of these two buckets, and the whole thing snaps into focus. So let me give you the champion of everyone. We got the government, and then we got the bureaucrats. It's the Weekend with Michael Brown. Hang tight. I'll be right back.

0: What's going on, everyone? This is Brent from the band Shinedown. 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
11: 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You hit that as a preset, and then Monday through Friday, you can stream the weekday program live from 9 to noon Mountain Time. You go do, you figure out the time zones, but 9 to noon Mountain Time, you can listen to my weekday program on the iHeart app. Be sure and set that preset. We're talking about the risk-free society. So you sort any label into one of these two buckets, and everything kind of goes, oh, it's that aha moment. Let me give you the champion of each of the buckets. Machine one, the sign that cried cancer. The best example on earth is a thing called Proposition 65. Out in California, of course, right. Passed by the voters 40 years ago, 1986. Now, that proposition says that if a business exposes you to any chemical that the state of California and the bureaucrats have decided might cause cancer, it has to give you a warning. Does that sound reasonable? Maybe it does. But here's what it became. That cancer warning is now literally on virtually everything. It's on the parking garage. You drive in, and there's a sign telling you the garage may expose you to chemicals that are known to the state of California to cause cancer. It's on coffee. It's on the Christmas lights. It's on your couch. Maybe you haven't found it yet. Go home and look. It's on the front gate of Disneyland, the happiest place on earth. Well, before you go in, a cancer warning nailed to the turnstile. And you want the punchline? And it's true. You can look it up. After years of lawsuits over whether coffee, the coffee you get at Starbucks or you brew at home, whether that causes cancer, the state of California's own scientists finally issued a rule saying, actually, no, coffee does not require a cancer warning. It then took them about a decade and a small fortune in lawyers, obviously, to officially decide that your morning cup of coffee is just fine. But in the meantime, California's got a decade of the sign warning them that their coffee may cause cancer. So that's the machine one, running exactly as it was designed and wrecking its own purpose in the process. When the cancer warning is on the coffee and on the couch and the parking garage and at Disneyland, what happens? The cancer warning stops meaning anything to anybody, and nobody even looks at it anymore. When everything says, oh my God, cancer, nothing says cancer. They warned you about it so much that they warned you about nothing. That's machine number one. Let's think about machine number two, the labels that are born from fear. Now, the ones that make you laugh out loud, but there's a twist. The government really didn't ever touch most, if almost all of those. Do not iron while wearing shirt. There's a tractor with a label that says, and I promise you this is real,

danger, avoid death. Okay. When I finish talking today and finish the program and go back to my car, do I get in the car and do I drive home or not? Because danger, avoid death. Well, I don't think about death every single day. Maybe I should. But there are so many things that all of us do every single day that if we're going to put danger, avoid death, on a label, we might as well just patch it across our forehead. A baby stroller with a little storage pouch. And the pouch says, do not put child in bag. Oh, okay. Gee, I had this extra kid with me, and I couldn't afford the double stroller for the twins. I thought I could just cram the other kid who's smaller into the storage in the back. Huh, guess I can't do that, huh? No senator wrote those. No legislature wrote those. No agency requires those. You know where they come from? They come from fear. You know what the fear is? Come on, you can do this. Think about it. The fear of getting sued. And I'll be straight with you about where that list comes from. Because you should always know who's handing you your outrage. It's collected every single year by a tort reform group up in Michigan. They've got a point of view. They want to rein in lawsuits. And some of the labels that float around the internet are stretched or made up. So I'm only going to use the ones that I could check out. And the ones that check out all have the same birth certificate. No, it's not a rule. It's a lawsuit. And may not even be a real lawsuit. A lawsuit that somebody was afraid of. That there might be a lawsuit around the corner. If I open the door, there might be a lawsuit behind door number 3. And this is the one that surprises people. That ladder we talked about last portion of the program, this is not a step. That one's not a government command either. That one comes from a private industry standard, the kind of thing that a manufacturer of a product adopts, mostly so that if somebody does fall off the top of the ladder, the company's lawyers, the ladder company's lawyers, can hold up the label in court and say, hey, we told so-and-so, we told the dummy that climbed up on the top of the ladder. The ladder label is not there to teach you where the top of the ladder is. My gosh, I'd hope you know where the top of the ladder is. The label is there to protect the company from you. When you decide as you're cleaning out the gutters that, oh, if I just had 3 more inches, so you step onto the very top of the ladder and you lose your balance and you slip and fall. Think Chevy Chase, Christmas Vacation, Chicago, hanging up the Christmas light. That label is there to protect the company from you. And the food, you may have seen, and this one actually does drive me nuts, and let me just say, for everybody who has a child out there who has an allergy to peanuts, I know it's a real allergy, but have you ever thought why, from the time that you and I were kids until today, peanut allergies kind of went on a trend line that was just kind of slowly, steady, just and all of a sudden just zooms up? Yeah, I know you've seen the label. May contain peanuts on a product that has no peanuts in it whatsoever. But here's the difference that matters. The law does require a company to tell you about an allergen it actually puts in a recipe. So that warning is real and it does save lives. But the may contain, the made in a facility with, that's a hedge. That's a total hedge. That's completely voluntary. Nobody requires that one. That's why it shows up and it disappears without the recipe changing anything. It isn't there to inform you. It's there to protect them from you. Same thing as the latter, right? Now, the next time you see may contain peanuts or made in a facility that may contain peanuts or has peanuts, you'll understand that, oh, they're not trying to protect you. They aren't even trying to protect your child. What they're trying to do is to protect themselves from you. Now, let's think about the playground, the one that the lawyers emptied out. Let me give you one you can see with your own eyes at the park down the street from your house. I can see this at the park that's across the street, perpendicular from where my house is, where whenever my granddaughter's in town, she loves to go over there and play. And every time she does, I come home and I complain to my wife about the playground.

0: but let me give you the one you can see with your own eyes at that park down the street from your house. That's coming up next. It's the Weekend with Michael Brown. 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I'll be right back.
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Hey, welcome back to The Weekend with Michael Brown. 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The Situation with Michael Brown. Once you find that, hit that subscribe button. Leave a 5-star review because that helps us spread the podcast out to other people. And then that will automatically load. Once you subscribe, it will automatically download all 5 days of the weekday program and the weekend program. So if you miss anything or you want to argue about anything, you can go back and listen to the podcast. So get that done now. Let's go back to the playground. I want you to go find a playground built before about 1985, and then stand next to one built, say, last year, and count what's missing. The tall metal slide that, you remember as a kid, got hot in July. Remember the merry-go-round? You'd spin your friends just as fast as you could until somebody went flying off or until somebody threw up and everybody laughed and joked about it. Yeah, go find that. Or the seesaw. Or remember the high monkey bars over hard-packed dirt? Gone. Completely gone. Almost everywhere in America. Now, some of that came from Machine One, the government. The Federal Consumer Product Safety Commission puts out a, quote, public playground safety handbook. That handbook gets updated all the time. Updated again just last year. But go read the fine print. That handbook is guidance. It's not a law. Nobody voted on it. But watch how guidance turns into a wrecking ball and without ever anybody voting on it. The day a child gets hurt on a merry-go-round, a lawyer will hold up that federal handbook and ask the city, why did you ignore the government's own safety advice? So the city, the school district, the parks department, they all do the calculations, and they rip the merry-go-round out. Machine One wrote a suggestion. Machine Two turned the suggestion into a demolition order. And what does the kid get instead? What does your grandchild or your child get? A plastic panel bolted 6 inches off a rubber mat. And we call it a playground. I always find it interesting when I walk over to the park next to, a block away from our house. When you step off the sidewalk, it's like stepping into, just kind of a rubbery, soft, because it's just, what kills me, I would think the environmentalists would be upset about this. It's made from recycled tires. It's rubber. Yes, rubber that has been sealed and heated and whatever they treated and then covered with some sort of almost cork-looking like material. It's not cork, but it looks kind of like it. And so it's very soft and mushy and squishy. Oh, nobody's going to get hurt. Oh, honey, you fell and hit your elbow. No more owie because, you just kind of went into the rubber. Unbelievable. Now, before you mail me, I know some of you are already reaching for the text line, and I think I know what you're about to type or what you're about to email because people type it or email it every single time. You're going to say, hey, Michael, what about that woman? Remember that woman who spilled the McDonald's coffee and she won millions of dollars? That's the whole problem right there, Michael. Stop. Put your phone down. Because that case is the one everybody remembers, and almost everybody remembers it wrong. And I'm not going to build an honest argument for you on a story that just simply isn't true. The woman's name was Stella Liebeck, L-I-E-B-E-C-K, Liebeck. The woman was 79 years old. She did not get a little too warm splash on her hand. She got third-degree burns on 6% of her body. She was in the hospital for 8 days. She needed skin grafts. She was partially disabled for 2 complete years. Now, McDonald's, at the time, required all of their coffee held to either 100 to 190 degrees. Now, that's about 20 degrees hotter than the coffee that everybody else was serving. And the company already had hundreds of complaints on file in their offices from people who had been burned.

That's what the jury heard. They heard all of that. And yes, they hit McDonald's with a giant, big, punitive number, and then the judge cut it way down to under $500,000. And then in the end, the lawsuit quietly got settled for a fraction of what you've been hearing for the past 30 years. I'm telling you that one particular case for one reason. That one was a real injury from a real defect, and a defect that the McDonald's Corporation knew about it because other people had complained. So it does not belong in the stupid warning label file. The dumb labels don't come from burns like Miss Liebeck's. They come from something worse. They come from a lawsuit nobody ever even has to file. Again, it's the fear of the lawsuit. The fear of the lawsuit behind door number one, two, or three. The lawsuit around the corner. The one thing that we all live in fear of now that, you know, when I was actually practicing law, which I haven't done for years, but when I actually practiced law, clients would come to me. And let's say they wanted to sue somebody. Hey, can I sue them for this? And not trying to be a smart aleck, but I tell them, well, yeah, because you can sue anybody for anything. It just takes a lawyer that's willing to put their license at risk on the line for a frivolous lawsuit and to pay the filing fee and go down. Or you can do it yourself. File your lawsuit pro se, pro bono, do it yourself. Yeah, go have at it. Or be the other side. Hey, can I be sued for this? Can I be sued if I do XYZ? I don't care what XYZ was. My answer was always, yes, you can. Anybody can sue you for anything at any time for any reason. Anybody can sue you at any time for almost no reason. It's gotten just about that bad. But they still have to prove liability. They still have to prove cause and effect. There has to be a causal link between whatever the action or inaction was, and there has to be actual injury damages that they can prove. So when you ask me the question, can I be sued? Of course you can. It's why I wanted you to understand the two machines. The fear of the lawsuit is really driving the second machine. Now, here's how machine two actually works. It's what lawyers call failure to warn. Failure to warn. You boil the rule down, it comes to this. If somebody gets hurt using your product, they can sue you, not just for making a bad product, but for failing to warn the consumer, the person who bought your product, about the danger. And here's the trap. A jury, years later, gets to decide whether the danger was obvious enough, whether you warned enough. So put yourself in the chair of the person who runs either a small company or a gigantic company. What's your safe move? What's the safe move? That is, to warn about everything, every danger, obvious or not, real or ridiculous, smart or stupid, because you cannot be sued for the warning you did put on. You can only be sued for the one that you left off. So the label's not really for you. The label never really was for you. That label is the shield written by a lawyer aimed at another lawyer in a fight that has never even happened yet. You're just the one holding the ladder while the two of them argue over your head, and both of them waiting just to see if you're going to be the one that steps onto the top of the ladder and falls off and becomes a paraplegic and decides to sue the manufacturer of the ladder. One lawyer is looking at it thinking, oh, gee, I can probably get millions in damages. And the other one's thinking, oh, gee, do we have the label on there? That's going to be my defense against the guy who got on the top of the ladder, fell X number of feet, and became a paraplegic. The two lawyers arguing over your head. And who wins? Do I really need to answer this one? The tort bar wins. The personal injury lawyers, the trial lawyers win, not necessarily with a verdict. They win one settlement at a time. That's the payoff. It's the Weekend with Michael Brown. Text lines open, 33103. Hang tight. Be right back.

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11: Welcome back to Weekend with Michael Brown. 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So, who wins over these lawsuits? Well, the tort bar wins, one settlement at a time. The compliance industry wins, one consultant at a time. And you lose twice. Huh? Yes, you lose once because you get treated like a toddler who's never seen a ladder.

lose again because the one warning that might have actually saved your life, the real one, the one that actually matters, is now buried in a landfill of stupid ones that you've learned over time to ignore. Now, because we brought up lawyers, let me make the other side's case. And then let me rip it apart. They'll tell you the warnings save lives. And they're probably right. They'll tell you that somewhere out there is a parent who genuinely didn't know a thin plastic bag could suffocate a child. And that one warning might be the difference. I don't know. They're telling you a warning costs a penny and a funeral costs everything. So why not warn? That's cheap insurance. And you know what? On the warnings that carry real information, legitimate information, I'm not going to argue with a word of that. The poison symbol, for example, or the high voltage sign. Those labels, the label that tells you this box actually contains peanuts and your kid is allergic, that's going to save a life. Nobody on this side of that microphone is against those, but here's what the argument misses every single time. Those warnings work because they're rare. The skull and crossbones means something precisely. Because you never see it on orange juice, do you? You never see it anywhere. In fact, if you see the skull and crossbones, you immediately know, oops, that's serious. The second that you put, if you put the skull and crossbones on everything, then you made everything safe or worthless. You didn't add safety, you just added to the noise. And a real danger, a real one, is now hiding in that noise wearing the same yellow triangle as the do not iron while wearing shirt. When you warn about everything, you've warned about nothing. That's not safety. That's the paperwork of safety. And before I get on my high horses, as if I haven't been already, let me tell you something about myself. You know I'm not throwing rocks from a clean house. You know that I ran FEMA. I ran the risk agency. And when the country wanted somebody to worry professionally about the worst thing that could happen on any given Tuesday, that was at my desk. And I've signed my name to more cover your tail, warn about everything, check the box paperwork than any honest man should ever have to admit to. So I know exactly why that letter says this is not a step. I've been in the room where those decisions get made. And somewhere a lawyer told somebody it had to be there. And somebody who just wanted to sell a letter said, fine, put it on there, and moved on with his day. That's how every one of these gets born. Not from malice, but from fear and from the path of least resistance. The government cannot make the risk go away. It can't. Nobody can. For example, go back to FEMA. The flood's still coming. The fires are still coming. The ladder is still tall. All the warnings in the world don't lower the water by a single inch. With all that warning, all it does is something quieter, and I think a lot worse. A whole lot worse. It tells you every single day, in 1,000 little labels, that somebody else is responsible for keeping you safe. And the problem I have is that I think most people in the country start to believe it. This gets back to the thesis of the entire hour, the risk-free society. You really do start to believe that somehow we can live in a risk-free society. I don't think that we can. And quite honestly, I don't think you want to. Can you imagine living in a country, or in a world for that matter, where there is no risk? You would never go hiking. You would never go to the beach. You'd never get on an airplane. You'd never drive a car. You'd never take the steps, but you'd never take the elevator either. You wouldn't go to work. You would sit at home, but oh my gosh, COVID taught us that, oh, but if you get within 6 feet of somebody, they might be carrying something and they might give it off to you. So you'll turn into a hermit in your house and you'll what? You'll tell the Uber Eats just, oh, leave it on the porch, leave it on the deck, leave it on the front door. That warning becomes quieter and it becomes worse because of that. Because it tells you every single day in 1,000 little labels that somebody else is responsible for keeping you safe. And when you start to believe it, that's the point that you end up. And the muscle that you need on the day that say, oh, the flood really comes, or the fires really start to spread, or the tornado's coming, or the blizzard is coming, or the earthquake warning has happened, or whatever it might be, the judgment, the nerve,
the plane resilience, that muscle has been sitting in foam padding for 20, 30, 40, 50 years, and it has completely forgotten how to catch you. That's the country that talked two-thirds of itself into the robot apocalypse. Not a country of cowards, a country that got told on 10,000 labels every single day, everywhere you went, even on the cup of coffee. Oh my gosh, it's going to cause cancer. Until finally everybody realized, hey, coffee is not going to cause cancer. We're just fooling ourselves. I often think about the cigarette packages. Skull and crossbones, right? May lead to your death. Yes. Getting into my car may lead to my death. Now, I know, not a perfect analogy, but nonetheless, think about it. Smoking cigarettes, we know, can cause lung cancer. Notice what I said. Can cause lung cancer. Because you know as well as I know, there are people out there that we all know who have smoked their entire lives, and they live to be 100 years old, and they don't die of cancer. They die of, congestive heart failure. Or they fall off a ladder. Or they drink themselves to death. And they die from cirrhosis of the liver. Nothing to do with the cigarette, at least directly. But yet, that warning may cause cancer is there, and people still smoke. A group of people, a nation, who can't be trusted with a ladder, won't be trusted with much of anything, and won't trust themselves with much either. I think that's the real cost. That's the country that talked two-thirds of itself into that fear of AI, artificial intelligence. I don't think we're a country of cowards. Not yet, anyway. But a country that gets told on 10,000 labels that fear is the responsible setting and finally believed it is a people that really cannot be trusted with the latter, who really cannot be trusted with much, and who certainly won't trust themselves with much of anything either. There's a real cost to that, and it never shows up on the label. So I want your help with something. It doesn't cost you anything, but your phone or your laptop, maybe 30 seconds. I want you to find the dumbest, most obvious, most insulting warning label within arm's reach of wherever you're sitting right now, or as you go about your week this week, and I want you to either capture a photo of that on your phone or remember what it says, because I want you to do one of two things. I want you, and I guarantee you, right, there's one close right now. Maybe it's in your kitchen, it's in your garage, it's in your car, the thing you bought last week. Snap a picture of it. If you snap a picture of it, send that to me in an email. Send it to michaelbrown@iheartmedia.com. michaelbrown@iheartmedia.com. Or if you don't snap a picture, you can always just email me what it says, or you can text me too. Now, you can't text the photo, but you can text me what the label says. 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So there's your job. Yeah, I don't usually give you a homework assignment, but I did it today. Hey, everybody, thanks for listening. Have a great weekend. I'll see you next weekend.

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5: Hi, this is Jeff Mall with Visit Lincoln. As discussed early in the month, the summer of 2026 in tourism will be remembered as one of the best for hosting state, regional, and national events, but in addition, for a progress on facilities that can change our destination skyline for years to come. Looking back to March of 2025, Block 90 in downtown Lincoln, east of the Cornhusker Hotel, was recommended as the site by Assemble Lincoln for a proposed convention center after months of research and feasibility studies. On September 1st, the Lancaster County Board of Commissioners voted to approve a purchase agreement for Block 90, and this is a significant step towards the future of a convention center in downtown Lincoln and a catalyst project for the surrounding portion of downtown. The site will indeed impact the entire community and provide great space for not only conventions, but sports-related competitions and community events like weddings and cultural celebrations. I'm proud of tourism in our community, and it's one more thing I enjoy about life in Lincoln. I'm Jeff Mall.
6: 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Tell Alexa to launch the KFOR Lincoln Skill and stay connected.
7: From ABC News, I'm Chuck Severson. Forecast for parts of the Midwest and South today. Heavy rain, flash flood watches and warnings. Forecast for gasoline prices higher. The blame, partly the Iran-backed rebels in Yemen, the Houthis. They attacked and closed down a Saudi oil pipeline and have seized islands to effectively control a waterway the Saudis use to ship oil. Why? The Saudis support Yemen's government, which is battling the Houthis. ABC's Faith Abube.
8: Right now, the national average is hovering around $4.47 a gallon. That's according to Gas Buddy. And that's about $1.49 more per gallon that you're paying now for gas compared to just a few months ago at the end of February. So what's changed? The U.S. war with Iran, which is choking the global oil supply.
7: Not calming nerves in a heavily populated part of the Pacific, a country with nuclear weapons and missiles.
9: Japan says North Korea fired two ballistic missiles Sunday. The first flew about 273 miles, the second about 367. Both are believed to have landed in the Sea of Japan outside Japan's exclusive economic zone. No damage has been reported. Tokyo has lodged a strong protest through its embassy channel in Beijing. Anthony Trotter, ABC News, Tokyo.
7: President Zelensky says Ukraine fired more than 1,000 drones and missiles at Russia overnight. Hundreds launched toward Moscow, including this missile, hitting a high-rise building in a Moscow suburb with several deaths and injuries reported by a local governor. Russia's first wartime parliamentary election ends today with virtually no opposition to President Putin's policies. A bruising electoral setback in two state elections today for German Chancellor Friedrich Merz's center-right party, an anti-migration, Russian-friendly party called Alternative for Germany, made significant gains, projections based on exit polls and counting for Germany's ARD-TV. You're listening to ABC News.
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7: President Trump said more to say today about that tall military triumphal arch he wants to build in Washington. ABC's Stephen Portnoy in D.C.
11: He's talking about today using it as a base for drones and snipers. He says that would be done at the military's request. The Pentagon is declining to comment, and I should note that the arch has been challenged in court by three Vietnam veterans who say the arch would affect their view of the cemetery.
7: Meaning Arlington National Cemetery would be the largest such arch in the world. 18 people arrested in the July 2021 killing of Haitian President Jovenel Moïse have today been awaiting extradition to the U.S., marking the end of a drawn-out judicial process in Haiti. Their trial will be in Florida. Google disclosing the first known hacking incidents with its AI technology. It's ABC's Olivia Rubin.
12: The company saying Gemini got unauthorized access to the internet, hacking three real websites during a test, though they say the model stopped itself each time.

0: Earlier this week, OpenAI reporting six new incidents.
1: Shaped like a spaceship, the George Lucas Museum of Narrative Art in Los Angeles set to open to the public on Tuesday, opening with an exhibit of the Star Wars story. On hand for Saturday's grand opening ceremony, L.A. Mayor Karen Bass.
2: It's all about storytelling. That's what narrative art is. And that's what we are, the storytelling capital of the world.
1: Theaters and a large collection of Lucas's artwork. Chuck Sievertson, ABC News.
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0: Normal is broke and common sense is weird, so we're here to help you transform your life. From the Ramsey Network in the Fairwinds Credit Union studio, it's The Ramsey Show. I'm Jade Warshaw. Next to me, Rachel Cruz, taking your calls about your life and your money. So give us a call. Jennifer's done that. Jennifer is in Las Vegas, Nevada, on the line right now. Hey, Jennifer, how can we help today?
1: Hi. Thank you for taking my call.
0: You bet.
1: Okay, so basically I wanted to get some advice. I thought I was doing pretty good financially. And I don't follow the baby steps or do any of that. But I watch you guys, and I know it's good, solid advice that you guys give. But now that I'm getting older, I realize that I don't know if I'm ever going to be able to retire.
0: How old are you?
1: I am 53 years old, and my husband is about same. He's 52, almost 53. And we bought a house probably 5 years ago, and you know, that was our dream. And we had a lot of debt, but we've been plugging away, and we were almost there. Like, to me, I was like, hey, I'm almost there. I have a little bit left. I got like 6 more months left on a car payment. I have maybe one credit card that I have like a couple $100 on. So that's like almost done. And then just recently, my husband had an issue with his teeth. Like, we've always known that he's always had like kind of issues with his teeth, but we just kind of put it off. And so finally, it was really bothering him. He went to the dentist. They're like, sorry, buddy, we got to get rid of them.
0: Because all of them?
1: All of them.
0: How much did that cost?
1: So it was about $40,000.
0: With like root canals and like the whole deal?
1: No. They just took all his teeth out. Mm. And
0: $40,000?
2: Was that your wake-up call financially of realizing, oh my gosh,
0: And the hard part is you're 53 and it's like the hourglass sands. You're seeing them running out.
1: Yes.
0: Yeah.
1: You know, and I mean, like, to me, health is sometimes it's a little bit more important than just how many things you have and collected, you know?
0: Sure. Yes. And
1: so we thought about it for a while, and we kind of knew it was coming, but we kept putting it off, you know?
0: Well, I mean, let's be honest. The dental thing and the health part of this, you're right. Like, there are certain things that take precedent, and it's like, if it's healthy, you want to lean all the way in. But that wasn't the cause of what you're feeling now. That was one of the many dominoes that started tipping over. And when you have, you know, 10 or 12 dominoes in a row, you feel the weight of all of those tipping over on you.
1: Right.
0: And so I think that's what's taken place. And to your own point, it sounds like it's kind of just been years, maybe even decades of kind of knowing what you need to do, but not leaning into it. And I think that's what you're feeling right now.
1: Yeah, I feel that, you know, because, and the thing is, I've always been the one in the marriage who's taken care of all the financial stuff, you know, paying the bills, all that kind of stuff. And we've always been on the same page. It's not.
0: But where is it left you? Like, where are you guys today? Like, what's the picture?
2: Yeah. How much do you have in retirement?
1: Okay. So this is the sad part. I have an IRA and I have a Roth and I have a savings account. All of them all together are about $24,000.
0: Okay.
1: And that's it.
0: What about him?
1: He's been there for 5 years. He just hit his 5-year mark where he's been working, and so he is eligible for the pension.
0: Okay.
1: But I don't know what that's going to be. You know what I mean? Like,
0: sure.
1: From what he
0: but
1: tells me,
0: but does he
1: me,
0: have
1: other...
0: any money saved? So, but basically, what you're telling me is he got saved by this pension because there's nothing else there. That's what I took away from what you just said.
1: Yeah, because we've always put everything together. So, like, yeah, the IRA and, I mean, yeah, the retirement, it's like, it's under my name, but it's both of ours. You know what I mean?
0: Right.
1: Like,
0: the total is $24,000 for all of you for the both of you, between IRA, Roth, and savings.
2: Wait, so how much do you guys make a year, Jennifer?
1: So he just got a raise. So now, between the both of us, we both make the same amount, about $50,000 a year.
0: Okay, so $100,000 total.
2: And how much consumer debt do you have?
1: Other than like my car and this new loan,
2: everything.
1: Everything. I'm going to say it's about, let's see.
0: Jennifer, I want to call out something here because this is going to help you off of this call. What you're doing on this call is, I think, what you've done for the last, for your working career from age 20, probably when you got your first major job until now, age 52, 53, is you look at something and your first instinct is, ooh, this might be kind of bad. And so instead of looking at what it is, you kind of say, oh, well, it's not that bad. We just did this. And you kind of cover up the negative thing with the most recent positive. Oh, it's not that bad. I mean, after all, we did just go out to eat last night. Oh, that's not that bad. After all, I did just get a raise. Oh, that's not right. And so even with the questions that Rachel and I are trying to get you to answer, we can't get the answers because you're trying to cover it up. Now's the time. Like, put the chips on the table so we can help you. How much is the debt? Let's just say
1: Well, now it's about $43,000.
0: Okay. And that's between car, credit card, dental loan, anything else, student loan, HELOC, anything else?
1: No.
2: So you used some money that you had saved for the dental procedure because you told us it was $40,000.
1: No, that was all in, $40,000. That's how much the dentist quoted us. That's how much the loan was for.
2: Yes. Okay.
1: But no, we didn't tap into our savings account.
2: Okay, so how do you have $43,000 of debt?
1: Well, it's $40,000 for the dentist. It's $3,000 for another dental bill for me. And then I have consumer debt. It's about $1,000.
0: What about the car?
2: What about the car cards?
1: Oh, the car. I'm sorry. The car is $3,000 for the car.
0: Okay. What about the credit cards?
1: No, that's it. The credit cards I owe. Credit cards I owe $700 on one and I owe $300 on another.
0: Okay. So let's really, really.
2: Can we level set for a second?
0: Level set it right now.
2: That what you've been doing has not worked. Do you agree?
1: I mean, we're not like homeless, but yeah, I know.
0: Well, is that, hold on. Stop right there. Is the standard, because the standard is not homelessness. That's not the bar that we're trying to beat in life. The bar that we're trying to beat is your best self and feeling like when you go to work 9 to 5 and sacrifice all that time and effort that you're actually building something.
2: I kind of want to just, I love you, Jennifer. If you're in front of me, I think I would just grab your shoulders and shake you and be like, Jennifer, you got a solid 15 years left. Let's move. Let's do some stuff, right? Let's do some stuff. And don't sugarcoat it.
0: Don't sugarcoat this anymore. You know, we're not here to judge you. We're here to be your friend.
2: We got to put you on a plan to get you out of mediocrity into a thriving situation financially where you're not having to cover up anything. That it's like, this is what it is, and I'm proud of my situation.
0: Yes.
2: So, Jeffrey, if you stay on the line, Christian's going to pick up. We're going to give you Total Money Makeover, the book, because what we're going to start to do is we're going to start to pay off this debt. Starting with the credit card, the car, you're going to go down the list. We're going to save some of this money. Some of this money in savings that you have that's not invested. It's going to be thrown at the debt, and you're going to go through the baby steps. At the beginning of the call, she said, I don't really do the baby steps.
0: Well, now you do.
2: I kind of feel like you should, you know? Just try something new, Jennifer.
0: Like
2: try
0: sands,
2: something new.
0: Like sands through the hourglass.
2: It is, right?
0: So are the days of our lives.
2: Hey guys, it's Rachel Cruz. 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
0: Well, back to the phone lines where we have Andre in Los Angeles, California. Andre, you are on the line, buddy.
9: Hi, guys. How are you doing?
0: Doing great. How can we help?
9: So I had a question. I'm a bit worried about my dad and the way that he uses his money. I'm looking to get married maybe middle of next year, and I'm just kind of worried about his financial habits. And so I want to have a conversation with him about it, but I don't know how to go about it.
0: What are the habits you're seeing that you're concerned about? What's he doing?
9: So just to give some context, my mom is, like, no longer around. So he, for example, he does not cook for himself. He orders out a lot. He eats lunch, like, he buys lunch every day, he buys dinner every day, and sometimes it's takeout, sometimes it's delivery, it's just a lot of money on food overall, on top of, you know, he's got a mortgage, he's got other expenses as well.
2: Do you know how much he makes? Andre, do you have a pretty good grasp of what's going on, or it's just more of a feeling and you're seeing a pattern happen that you're nervous about?
9: Well, I know he can sustain himself. I just think that maybe the money that he makes can be allocated towards other places as well. But I think for the average person, he's spending like a little more than the ideal amount.
0: Is it mostly the money that's bothering you, or is it just the unhealthfulness of kind of the way his lifestyle is looking, or is it both?
9: It's a bit of both, actually.
2: And how old are you?
9: I'm 23.
2: 23. Okay. And are you living with him? Are you home or are you on your own?
9: Yeah, I live at home with him. Yeah.
0: Okay. And this is new. Is this new behavior? You said your mom's not in the picture. Did they get divorced? Like, did something trigger this behavior that you're like, man, this is new. This is unhealthy. This is not good for his money.
9: No, she passed away. Coming on 5 years now in December.
0: I'm sorry.
9: And so, thank you. You know, so I guess to him, it's like, well, I have no one to cook for me, so my only option is to, you know, buy food.
2: Yeah, and how much does he make a year? Do you know?
9: Maybe like 100, 110.
2: Okay. And has he complained about money to you in general, about not being able to do X, Y, and Z, and I don't have enough for retirement or anything? Is there any other, anything that he's worried about?
9: He has mentioned about like money strains before. So he's got the mortgage. He's got a car payment on a car that he rarely uses, which even to this day, I'm still ask myself, like, why'd you buy that car if you don't even use it?
2: Yeah. Okay. And so it, yeah. So it's these small habits that you feel like are adding up, and you want his money to be best used for him, not being wasted, basically. Is that your main question?
9: Yeah, that's kind of about it.
0: You know, when I hear what you're saying, I think there's a lot of grief that's at work in what you're seeing. It sounds like, oh, you know, mom is gone. She used to cook the meals and he never figured out how to start doing that on his own. And you're there like watching firsthand, like, dude, this is draining your money very, very quickly. There's a car that nobody's using anymore, but we haven't sold it. We haven't gotten rid of it. Those sorts of things. I might, Andre, approach this from that side of it more so than the financial side of it and just say, gosh, Dad, I'm noticing some things. And you know what would really make me happy? I miss mom cooking. And I feel like I would love for us to just make some meals together a couple of times a week, and it would make me feel a lot better. Would you do that with me? And I think that that's something that both of you can benefit from without attacking this from like, hey, Dad, you're spending too much money on going out to eat. Because I really don't think that's the root of this problem. I think it's a grief thing and a gender roles thing that he's just missing his wife cooking the meals.
2: Yeah. And there's a bigger picture to it, too, of, you know, it's not the delivery food stuff that's going to probably like take him out. Probably not. But long term of you saying to him that I want to see you thrive. I mean, you're coming up on, how old is he? Is he in his 60s?
9: He's 58.
2: Okay.
9: He says he wants to retire within the next few years. He's a business owner.
2: Okay, great. So I think you can just say, hey, Dad, I know that this is coming up timeline wise. And I would love, and you could say, I'm happy to do it with you. I would love just to look at some of your expenses, because I just wonder if you can actually put a little bit more away every month. That would really accelerate where you want to be in 5 years. And we can look at some expenses and what those could be, right? And I'm sure food will be a glaring option. The car payment will be a glaring option, right? And so it's more of a discussion and a suggestion for something bigger, right? As Jade's talking, let's solve and let's press into the grief. Let's solve for in 5 years, right? If you kind of just nitpick every little thing for him, especially as his son, he's probably going to be like, what are you talking about?
0: Yeah,
2: like,
0: powdered butt syndrome.
2: Yes,
0: yeah.
2: Yes, that's right. That's right. So I would go at it more from those angles than, Dad, you're spending too much on Uber Eats.
0: How do you think he would respond to that, what Rachel said?
9: I have tried bringing it up to him, but I think since I'm the youngest of his three kids, he kind of looks at me like, I mean, I'm sure he respects me as an adult, but I think I have two older brothers, so I think he would make it better from them, but I want to get better having those conversations with him.
0: I mean, there is a piece of this, Andre, we touched on, we said it quickly, but like that powdered butt syndrome, that just that feeling of, hey, I was here when you came out of the womb. I changed your diapers. You don't know more than me about this. That really, and it's not even a pride thing. It's just like
2: it is what it is.
0: It is what it is. And so don't take that personally. You'll probably feel the same way with your kids when the time comes. I just think it's very hard to bridge that gap and do what it is that you're trying to do. I think that if you can just say things to him that are more curious, instead of you trying to say you need to do this, that could help. That could help you open up the conversation. Not so much that he'll have the conversation with you, but you never know what he'll go back and think about and, you know, start putting in place. So if you just say out of curiosity, Dad, are you still planning to retire in the next 5 years? Oh, okay. I was just thinking about making, you know, I was just thinking about it, you know, making sure that you have everything ready. Oh, okay, cool. You know, and just say things out of curiosity, not telling him, that could really help.
2: And part of becoming an adult is realizing that you can't change people. So you may get to the end of all of this, which is a very real reality, that he's just not going to listen. That's and so you you have to be okay with that as well, right? That the that you saying these things is out of your own concern for him, and it can't be hung on the hat of like, this is going to change him, and if I say it this way, then he'll for sure get it, all of it, right? Like, I think there's wise ways to go about it. But at the end of the day, too, I mean, and this is true for adult kids to parents, parents to kids, friends to friends, I mean, all of it. That you just, if you have an opinion about something,
0: yes,
2: and you see someone who may be hurting, right, and you're like, I want to be able to help them, and you present them with what you think is the solution, God willing, they hear it, and what a gift that would be, that you change course. But then there's also that really harsh reality that at the end of the day, they may not. And
0: they may
2: and
0: not.
2: It's not up to you to save them either.
0: Like, absolutely.
2: You know, at the end of the day, too. So it's, it gets so messy. But I so appreciate, Andre, your heart for your dad. You know, you see him and you're like, man, that's so bad. And I think you're right, too, Jade, of it goes deeper than just the food delivery. It's like, he's hurting. He's probably hurting.
0: Yeah, I think there's some grief there. And I think in those moments, the best thing you can do is kind of lead by example. Like I said, whether it's the meals, being like, man, I really miss mom's cooking. I would love to cook some of the food that she used to cook for us. Like, I feel like that'd be, it'd be really good for me if you do that with me. Even, you know, I feel a little stuck in a couple areas ever since mom died. I think I'm going to start seeing somebody, you know.
2: Yes.
0: Saying those things out loud instead of keeping them to ourselves.
2: Yeah.
0: It really does help the people around us go, oh, gosh, okay, that's not so bad that I'm feeling that way. Or maybe I need to speak to somebody. So
2: there's some healing in it.
0: Yeah, there really, really is. So anyway, we're pulling for you, Andre. Like, this is something that's going to take some time, and you're a good kid. But to Rachel's point, we can't always change the people we love. That's only something they can do.

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1: Here's a look at Lincoln's first forecast. Slight chance for drizzle this afternoon, otherwise overcast. Daytime highs approaching 66, north winds 8 to 15 miles an hour. Slight chance for drizzle with fog in spots tonight, low dip down to about 60. Cloudy skies expected. I'm weatherology meteorologist Ray Miller on KFOR-FM 101.5 and 1240 AM. 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
1: 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All right, Candy is in Arkansas. Hey, Candy, how can we help today?
2: Hey. So we recently sold our farm and our cows, and it's a good bit of money, you know, for us. And we actually close on the land next week, but we sold our cows, and I have my 401k with Edward Jones, so we went to the guy that I use for that, and we opened up a money market account, and we talked about when we close next week, you know, putting that money in the money market account, and because I told him I really don't know that much about, you know, the market, so I don't want to put our money somewhere we're going to lose it.
1: Are you planning on using that money for anything in the near future, to buy more land or to?
2: We're going to use part of it to buy land and build another house. We built our last house. We just had it blacked in. We did the rest of it, so that's what we plan to do again. But he was talking about putting money in several different banks and CDs and staggering, you know, the maturity of them. And
1: how
2: I just want to make sure that the land we sold for $1.6 million and we sold our cows for $102,000. So $1.7
3: million. Mm-hmm. How much will you use for the new land and the build?
2: I would guess probably $500,000, because we're just going to buy a little bit of land, because we had so much land, it was just too much.
3: Okay, gotcha. So you'll have 1.2 left after that project's complete.
2: Right.
3: Okay. And how old are you, Candy?
2: I'm 60. My husband's 65.
3: 60.
2: And I'm going to work my last year and a half, you know, so I can retire at 62.
3: Yep, that's great. And how much do you guys have in retirement now?
2: I have like $60,000 in my 401k. He doesn't have a 401k or anything.
3: Nothing for retirement. So would this be your retirement, would you say, 1.2, which you guys will live off of?
2: Yes. And he draws Social Security, I think, like $1,200 a month.
3: Okay.
2: And then he draws an annuity for $700 a month because he has a kidney disease. And so when we put it over into that, he'll draw it for a lifetime till he passes away.
1: But it won't continue after he passes. You won't receive that benefit.
2: No, okay. No, I would in the first 20 years, if he passes away, you know, I'll do it up to 20 years. And then after that, it will stop.
1: Understood.
2: But he'll draw it for his lifetime.
1: Okay. I want to go back to something you said that I thought was interesting. So you have the money from the sale of all of this, and you were saying that your accountant or your, is it an accountant, your tax professional? Who is this person that is separating all this money for you?
2: He's the guy that I use for my 401k here where I work. He works at Edward Jones.
1: Okay.
2: So we just went to him.
1: Now, why did he say that he was putting it in all that, those different accounts? Is he trying to like make sure you've got FDIC coverage? So he's just like limiting it at 250 per account.
2: Yeah.
1: Is that what he's doing?
2: Yes.
1: Okay. And what's the horizon on buying the new place, the new land, and the new house?
2: I don't know. It's kind of, we've been looking for land, and it's kind of hard
3: to find it, yeah.
2: But the house that we built, that we sold, we're going to rent it from him for like $200 a month for the first year, $500 a month for the second year, and then it will go to regular rent if we're still there the third year. So, you know, we're not just like in a rush to have to do it.
3: Sure.

0: Sure, which is good. I think that's smart to have some patience for sure. Right. So, Candy, if I were you, I mean, yeah, you're 60, husband's 65. I understand you're a little nervous about putting money in the market. I would not put any money in the market that you're going to use to buy this land and build this home. So I would not touch 500,000 of it. I mean, I would keep that where you want to. If you want to do CDs, you can, or a high yield savings account, a money market account. But the rest of the 1.2, I would highly consider what your options are here. And the fear of the market, I would want you to research. I want you to do this yourself, because we can sit here and tell you and talk through it. But I want you to look at how the market has performed, and you will see some down months in 2026. You're going to see some up months. You're going to see it all. But it's around the average right now is probably 14% in 2026.
1: Let me check it.
0: And so when you look, and again, when you invest, you want it to be for 5 years or longer, so that it can, the ups and downs can you know, equal out, and then hopefully it's continuing to grow. And so just the power of the interest rate is really important, Candy. If you keep this money, $1.2 million in CDs, it's going to grow at about 4%. Okay, so in 5 years, that'll be, that 1.2 really just grows to about 1.4. But if you have invested it, and not in like a single stock, okay, when I say investment, I'm talking about a mutual fund or an index fund, and so it's spread out over 90 to 200 companies, or if it's the S&P 500, it's 500 companies, right? Like it's you're putting your money in a lot, okay, not just a single stock, in hundreds of stocks, literally. And on and I just plugged it in, so at 11%, which again, the past couple of years have been way higher than that. Not every year will be like that, but 11% for the past couple of years is a little bit of a conservative number to use. It would grow to over $2 million. So,
2: That would be in 5 years?
0: In five years. And then if you just want to do rough math, that money will double every 7 years. So if you didn't touch it, which I know you might because this is what you guys are going to live off of, but in 7 years, that 1.2 is 2.4, and then so on and so forth. So the growth that you guys can get and live off of is something that I would highly, highly consider. And CDs and, you know, things like annuities and all of that, they're just very conservative. I mean, I would say, quote unquote, safe, but they suck as an investment. Like, your money could be doing so much more. And I know that probably isn't going to change your mind completely, but I want you to talk to your advisor. And if he continues to tell you to put in CDs, I would look for a SmartVestor Pro. You can find one of those on RamseySolutions.com, because these are trusted people that are in this world of investing. And there's something powerful about saying, yeah, you're a young 60, Candy, young 60.
1: You're
0: young 60. You're not 85. If you were 85 and you're like, I'm scared to death, I'd be like, girl, do what you got to do to sleep well and, you know, ride off into the sunset. But you still got some years ahead of you.
1: A lot of years.
0: That this money could be working for you, and for it just to sit in CDs.
1: Yeah. I think go ahead, Candy.
2: I think the reason he suggested CDs was because of us. We were like, you know, we're not ready to put it into anything because we don't really know what we want to do or put it in, you know, was just unsure. So that's the reason he suggested CDs.
1: And that would be the right thing to do. I mean, he shouldn't invest you in something you've said no to or don't understand. And so I think I can respect why he did that. But let this be the jumping off point for you guys to really dig in and even sit down with him or, like we said, another SmartVestor Pro and just say, help me understand, because I do know that I'm missing out on returns and I don't want to keep missing out, but I want to understand it. I don't want to just get in because the people that I listen to the radio told me to, or because, you know, whatever his name is, because Bob told you to.
0: And it is scary. I mean, if you're watching the news and, you know, we bomb Iran and it's like, oh my gosh, the market's got, right? Like, I mean, like, it's just like, it can seem scary. And that's the frustrating thing, is if your investment advice is coming from the news, either side of the aisle.
1: Yeah, absolutely.
0: You're not getting the wins. They don't promote that because it doesn't give ratings. What gives ratings is scared doom and gloom moments that they can point the finger and blame the person across the aisle. So you have to really look at the facts when it comes to this. And it is so much more positive than I think you realize, Candy. But I want you to do that research and figure it out and ask good questions. And hopefully he has the heart of a teacher.

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9: Well, if you are a listener of The Ramsey Show, we're so grateful for you. And if you're wondering why we keep mentioning the baby steps, it's because they're the foundation of everything that we teach. So if you're new here, we want you to start there. Or if you've been listening for a very long time and you still haven't started working the plan, we want you to start there. Start with the baby steps. That's the best way to work the plan that we teach. All right, Tyler is in Minneapolis, Minnesota. What's up, Tyler?
10: Hey, guys. How's it going? My aunt and uncle have offered to do a contract for deed with me for their house. And I can't tell if this is with my income and debt, if this is something that I should consider or if I should just kind of pass on that opportunity.
9: Tell us more about your income and your debt.
10: So I make about $23 an hour. And then I graduated college with about $75,000 in debt. I have roughly $35,000 left on that.
9: That's great. Yeah, good job. So $35,000 left in student loans. Any other debt that we should know about?
10: Nope, that's everything.

0: much money do you have saved?
1: That's kind of where I feel like I'm looking for help, is because I've been kind of throwing everything that I've had. I graduated 4 years ago. And so everything has gone towards the debt. I haven't really saved up anything. And then I feel like, you know, without health insurance or, you know, something comes up with my car, of just like, I have about $4,000 probably between savings and checking.
0: Okay. And you feel like it's a good idea to be a homeowner?
1: Well, so I moved back in with my parents, back to my hometown. And so I just don't know. To me, it seems pointless to go and rent when my parents' house is an option. And then on top of that, my aunt and uncle, who are offering me the house, they go to Texas every year for the winter. And so I've actually been living there on and off for the last 4 years, just taking care of that property.
2: What's the value of the property? Like, what would the terms be?
1: Yeah, so I would say that if they were just to sell it on the market, it'd probably be $450,000 to $500,000 in that area. Now, I would say that they're set up, you know, pretty good. So I don't know if they'd necessarily be looking to make like a whole lot off of me, you know, as I pay into it.
2: Or if they're kind of just doing it out of the... There's no deal. They're doing this for market price.
1: Well, I haven't like talked the details of what that contract for deed would look like. I would assume that it would probably be, you know, as low as possible. If that was the route I go, like, what would I be kind of looking for in that deal?
0: So Tyler, what happens when the HVAC system goes out after you've bought this home? And it's going to cost 100%. You $8,000, and then there's some mold in the basement, that's another $5,000. What happens?
1: Yep. That's a great question.
0: Yes. So, I mean, the point I want to make is that you're broke. You don't have any money. And so people who are broke that buy homes become broker. Mm-hmm. And it's not, it's not a good thing. It actually adds to a lot more stress and a lot more debt because you can't keep up a home. I mean, one of the cheapest days of a homeowner is the day you buy the house, and everything else, yeah, next couple of years is you putting money into it. And when you don't have the money for it, there's no emergency fund, you still have this debt, you're just not at a financial place. And I say all this because I want you to become a homeowner. And it sounds like you have some good living situations that you can live there for a little bit and take care of it. Like, I mean, there's time. There's no rush. I mean, you're what, 26?
1: 25.
0: Yeah. I would highly suggest continue to do what you've been doing. You've paid off $40,000, which is amazing, Tyler. Yeah. So I wonder if there's a way you can up it, because you still have 35 left, and I don't want that to take you another 4 years, right? So I'm wondering if you can do some extra work, do something on the property. They pay you. I don't know what it is, but if there's some extra flexibility in your time to get this debt paid off ASAP, I mean, an extra, you know, $1,000 a month, you know, you're getting this paid off in more like 2 years, two and a half years versus 4 years. And if you do an extra, you know, if you do $2,000 a month, like, you can start to see it actually, you know, see a lot of progress, but it's going to take you changing and being a little bit more intense, because after that, then saving up some money, for an emergency fund, having some money set aside for a down payment, at least 5%. It's like, all of that is the order at which I would do it, which is going to take you probably all of that another 4 years before you become a homeowner. But that's okay, because you'll be 29, and there's no rush. I mean, I think you would regret this decision a whole lot faster. And then the whole thing with the deed is that like the seller financing, like, is what it's saying. Yeah. So they would become the bank, which I would not do that either.
2: I'm just curious. Yeah. Do you have money saved that you were even considering this? Do you have a chunk of money at all?
0: $4,000, right?
1: That's it? So, yeah, and they've kind of just proposed that to me as we're coming into them leaving again down to Texas. And so I would probably try to save up whatever I could throughout the winter and then...
2: Yeah, but just to put this in fair terms, what you're talking about, if anybody on the streets were going out to buy a $450,000 to $500,000 house, and let's just say they gave you a deal and they did it for median list price, what median listing price is right now. Let's say they did it for $424,000. Most people, mm-hmm. in order to get that payment at a fair part of their take-home pay, they'd be putting down like 50% of their income. In your case, making 23 an hour, you'd be putting down like 63% in order to make this a fair amount. And we haven't even talked about, do they own this property free and clear or not? Because if they still owe money on it, depending on their interest rate, they're at least going to want to like cover that. Do you see what I'm saying? So what they're going to be able to offer you would be limited anyway.
1: Mm-hmm. I do know that they own it 100%.
2: And we also know that's good that they own it 100%, but we also know that you don't have any money to buy this.
1: 100%. So, and honestly, I was kind of hesitant, you know, about it. It just seems like such a good deal, and not that they would be mad if I turned it down or anything like that. I just wanted to look into it fully.
0: Yeah, no, it's totally fair. No, I so appreciate you calling and asking the question, because families do this a lot. We get this call a lot that, you know, a grandmother or an aunt and uncle, a parent, and they have this home and they want their child, their niece or nephew, their granddaughter to buy it. And, you know, and again, I think it's because it's that family tie. It feels like, okay, I'll get a better deal with this family. And just because it's a good deal doesn't mean it's a good deal for you. You know? And so you really do have to separate and take the emotion out of it to think, golly, am I going to miss out? There's going to be other deals. There's going to be other houses that you can buy. And that may not even be the house you want.
2: Well, I was going to say is, like, that's the whole thing is, if they had not come to him and said, hey, we might have a deal for you, I don't think that he was like, you want to know what? One day I want to buy a house. You know whose house would be great? My aunt and uncle's. Yeah. That's the house I want to buy.
0: Yes.
2: That probably wasn't on his list of things to do. It just presented itself, and it was like, oh, this is in front of me. Maybe I'll do that, you know?
0: That's right, exactly. And that's how these deals happen. And for a lot of people, they walk right into them, and then they get 2 years in, and they're like, oh, my gosh, I have no money. And then if you're the seller financing and you lose your job, then you can't pay the mortgage that month, and then you have to go to aunt and uncle.
2: Yeah.
0: And say, sorry, you know, and if they had a bad situation, which it doesn't sound like they do. I mean, it just can be a domino effect that's not clean. And the cleaner something is, the more peace.
2: Agreed.
0: There's going to be more control, because we do want you to own a home. Like, that is part of the baby steps. Like, we want you in the markets, but not when you're broke.
2: Yeah.
0: And you have no money. Broke people don't need to be owning homes, because, oh my gosh, like, it is so expensive. It is so expensive to keep up with it.
2: And there's time, you know. I think the most recent data said that people are not buying homes until their 40s. Like, that's when they're making that first purchase. And so I think that's okay. You know, it's very different from what we're used to, because real estate's just more expensive now. It's more expensive for people. But I think it's okay. You know, I tell people all the time, Sam and I waited 10 years to buy our first house. And we're still here.
0: And you're going
2: to
0: be okay.
2: We're going to be okay. I know. Nothing's going to happen.
0: And the house doesn't fix your problem. So if you really are paycheck to paycheck, you don't have savings, you have a lot of debt, owning a home is not going to make your situation better.
2: No, it's not.
0: It's really, really not. And so have the patience. Have the patience. It may take you longer than it did 6 years ago, but it is so worth it to have that peace of mind.
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6: From ABC News, I'm Wayne Cabot. An ICE agent shot a man today in Texas, firing five times after ramming the man's car. The word from a city official in North Austin, where Greg Kassar is congressman.
7: It is awful that this horror has come to our doorstep.
6: The wounded man now in a hospital, a blue Toyota Corolla with bullet holes in the passenger door. Moscow was hit with what the mayor there calls its largest ever drone attack. More than 1,000 Ukraine drones, one hitting a high-rise, one damaging an oil refinery. Ukraine President Zelensky saying momentum is on his nation's side. He'll meet this week with President Trump at the UN in New York. Russia's Putin will also be at the UN General Assembly. ABC Stephen Portnoy says Trump takes the podium on Tuesday.
8: Aides say Trump will talk about the ways that his administration has confronted complex problems all around the world, from Venezuela to Iran to Ukraine to Gaza. The speech will largely focus on how Trump has inserted himself and the U.S. into trying to solve global challenges. Of course, many of those challenges remain unresolved.
6: Trump will meet tomorrow with New York Mayor Zoran Mamdani, not at the U.N., but at the mayor's residence. We're told they'll be talking about New York. Trust in our country's institutions is declining, says German Chancellor Friedrich Merz, his party suffering big losses today in two state elections. Merz saying he can't sugarcoat the results, which he says show Germany is being actively undermined by radical parties on both the left and the right. Germany's economic struggles giving lift to the far-right AfD party. Dusk was settling in Friday night when a woman walking in an open field was fatally shot by a hunter in Delaware. 74-year-old Walter Moorhead of Maryland charged with manslaughter. Delaware State Police say that he shot her from a blind on the ground as she walked with a man and two children in that open field. Her name is being withheld until her family is notified. You're listening to ABC News.
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6: ABC's Maggie Rooley spoke with Princess Diana's brother, whose forthcoming book is getting a royal rebuking from Buckingham Palace. She asked Charles Spencer, why write it now, decades after her death?
11: Well, it's not every day you're gaslit by a king, but I was really upset with that because I thought it was very, not only condescending, but not straight. What I said is straight and true. And what did they come back with? That? It doesn't say he didn't say it either. That's what I found interesting.
6: He says so far all the biographies written about her are either inaccurate or incomplete, and that is why he wrote this. President Trump saying today that the triumphal arch that he'd like to build between the Lincoln Memorial and Arlington National Cemetery, 25 stories tall, would be a military complex, able to host drones and snipers while storing ammunition. The Pentagon saying it has no information about that beyond what the president said. Qatar Energy says because of the Hormuz gas crisis, only a very minute volume of liquefied natural gas is getting through right now. Qatar Energy meeting in New York at a forum today. And Iran saying today that the strait will not reopen until the U.S. backs down militarily and pays war reparations. The average price of regular gas in the U.S. holding steady today at $4.48 a gallon, says AAA, with diesel just over $6.50 a gallon. I'm Wayne Cabot, ABC News.
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0: Welcome back to The Ramsey Show in the Fairwinds Credit Union studio. We're going to go right back to the phone lines where we have Nicole, who's in Portland, Oregon. Hey, Nicole, how can Rachel and I help today?
1: Hi, I've spent like the last minute just jotting down notes and stuff because I know that I'm going to be a jumble mouth. But right now, the biggest thing that I am going crazy about is my husband and I, last year, he was making over $100,000. And we lived, you know, a somewhat cushiony life. Like, we had our finances, you know, we lived within our means. Like, if we wanted to buy something, we could go buy it. So up until February last year, he had lost that job. And I was a stay-at-home mom. And so I remember I was in Tennessee at the moment visiting my parents. And so I had went back to work, which is fine. Like, although it's hard with a child, you have to do what you have to do. Yeah. So I did that. He got a job as a car salesman. He is only making about $3,000 a month, which is not really that great. The way they do things there is just so weird how they pay, but they basically essentially pay you to sell 8 cars. And then after 8 cars is when you start getting like the commission.
0: Okay.
1: And I was making like $3,000 a month as well. So I don't live in Portland. I live in Sweet Home, which is an hour and 40 minutes from there. And it's a very small town. I don't have family here and we have a child. And I had someone watching my son, but that babysitter had to be dropped. And so now I'm working and I'm making $1,000 a month. I am trying to find ways to like clean people's houses and stuff. I guess my biggest thing that I'm slowly, I think I'm learning is like our monthly income right now is $4,800. Our total bills are $3,900, and although that isn't what we, you know, used to have because we had a cushiony life, but I think I'm worrying about stuff that is out of my control right now is what I think I'm realizing, and it's taking a toll on my marriage, like the financial piece. My husband and I, we just can't see eye to eye. It's not that we're fighting, but I'm just like top tier stress.
0: What are the biggest stressors that you're feeling? Just not having the margin? Are you stressed that you're having to work? Are you stressed that you don't like his job? What's the number one thing that's eating your lunch?
1: So I think the biggest thing right now is because we only have my husband's family to rely on, and childcare is, it's really hard, especially with the location that we're in. And I am afraid at some point it's going to be like, okay, like we have no other people to watch our child and I will have to be a stay-at-home mom. But I am choosing, this is one thing I did learn, I am choosing to deal with that when we get there. So as of right now, we do have childcare.
0: But it doesn't give you the hours that you need to be able to work. It's limited.
1: Right.
0: Okay.
1: Yes.
0: And tell me again, is that because the town is so small and there's just no one to rely on? Or is it strictly, are you strictly going to family for childcare?
1: So I'm strictly going to his family. I don't have family here. I don't want to say too much, but we did just have a babysitter, but found things out about her. Police got involved. And so this town is just not a good place to have, find just random people off Facebook.
0: Well, maybe let's not go straight to that. And I think that could be, I want to say this, you have a bad experience, it will put a horrible taste in your mouth. But I don't want that to turn into the first girl that we used ended up being bad. That means everybody in this town is bad. I don't

0: want it to go to that, because now you're putting yourself in a corner and you're really limiting your options. How old is the child that needs childcare?
1: Three.
0: Okay, three. And I just wonder.
2: I'm wondering about his job, Nicole.
0: Yes.
2: How long has he been doing this?
1: He has been doing this for about 5 months now. There was a couple months where he did bring in like a $3,600 paycheck alone.
2: Okay.
1: Which was nice.
2: Well, maybe, I wonder if that's part of it too, of you guys agreeing on kind of a timeline to say, hey, can we reevaluate, you know, give him 9 months, or I'm making up a time frame, 9 months in this role to really get the cycle and to know how to do it well, right? He needs some reps. You don't want to just like pull the plug 90 days in. But I wonder if you both could agree, because your uneasiness is that your income is having to supplement what he was making. And I think a goal of yours, I'm assuming, I may be putting words in your mouth, is that he would bring in an income that would sustain the household, and you don't have to work, then you don't have to worry about child care or anything. That would be like the ideal situation, right?
1: Right. Yeah.
2: So 100%. I do wonder on his end of, hey, can we reevaluate our situation every couple of months, just to give you an outlet to, for you to reevaluate too, Nicole, and to say, okay, it's been 90 days and we've done this. We've survived. Mm-hmm. Like, what is working is working right now. We're okay. Nothing's on fire. Or for you to have a place to be like, no,
0: that's not working.
2: It's horrible. It's horrible. And you know what I mean? Like, I don't know, for him to be able to have an out to in this specific job, if there's something else that he could plug into. He may not make $100,000 again. I don't know.
0: Was he in sales when he was making $100,000? What was he doing?
1: He was a supervisor for like Georgia Pacific.
0: What's Georgia Pacific?
1: It's trucking? In Halsey. No, it's in Halsey, Oregon. It's going to sound so funny, but it's where they make toilet paper and paper towels, and they make for Costco and
0: so
1: all of that.
0: Like a factory.
2: It's like a manufacturing.
0: Is there, have you guys considered looking outside of your area? Because it feels like, just from listening to you, it feels like you're in a very small bubble, you're limiting your options because of this bubble. Can he look for management jobs at manufacturers across the country? And can you guys open up your scope? And if you say, oh, well, what about childcare? There's childcare everywhere. Like everybody.
2: Or family. Do you guys want to be near family?
1: So right now we own our own home. So we can't just pack up and like move.
0: Sure you can.
1: The job thing for him, one thing that I think is the biggest problem for me right now is like, it's just been nothing but like excuse after excuse, like, oh, I don't want to go back to manufacturing job. Oh, I don't want to do physical labor. Oh, I don't want this. Oh, I don't want that. And so it puts me in a spot of like, okay, well, I'm just going to say it out flat, but it puts me in the headspace of like, okay, well, you just want things handed to you. That is probably the biggest thing right now.
0: So he didn't like the job that he was doing. He doesn't want to go back to that. That's good to know. Does he like this current job? Does he like it?
1: Or he loves it, and I love that for him. Like, I love that he has found a job that he really loves.
0: So explain the handed to him part. He loves this job. Do you feel like he loves it, but he doesn't work hard at it? What do you feel like is happening there?
1: I feel like in a point in time in life, and although maybe he doesn't see our finances the way I do, and maybe he's not freaking out about it, because honestly, it's not really that big of a deal, but for him, like, I'm sorry, what was your question?
0: What part of it, you said he just wants things handed to him. And I said, you said that he really loves his job. Does he love his job, but he's lazy at his job? Is that what you're sensing? Or does he love his job and he's working really hard? He's just hitting a salary cap. Like, what's happening?
1: I mean, he loves his job a lot. I would say that I know the people he works with, and he's been working hard. I mean, there has been months where he's sold 14 cars.
0: Then I think there's something else at play. I think you're perceiving something that may not be true because you don't like the situation.
2: I think that's it. I think she wants out.
0: Yeah. And I think that's fair. I think you're feeling like, hey, I didn't sign up for a situation where I was going to have to leave my kid with a sitter and work.
2: But yet that's where you find yourself. That's the reality for now. And so that's why I think some check-ins periodically, so that you don't hold it in, Nicole, and the resentment builds on your end, right? And to have a place, even if it's a counselor or a therapist, a place to be able to talk about this freely, I think is going to be really unifying for you guys.

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0: 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All right, Diane is in Raleigh, North Carolina. Hey, Diane, how can Rachel and I help today?
1: Hi, thank you for taking my call. I have been following Dave's program since 2019. I'm out of debt, got good retirement. But I've had an old car that I'm trying to hang on to a bit longer and trying to get it, get another car until I'm closer to retirement, and hopefully it'll be about 200,000 miles. It's got 127,000 miles on it now. It's a 2019. But this year, when it hit 120,000 miles, it has gotten expensive between maintenance, repairs, and I got some really good new tires. I have spent $8,000 on this car, and
0: oh,
1: I am guessing myself that I should have kept it this long.
0: What's it worth? What's that car worth?
1: Probably around $9,000 or $10,000. Mm. It's a Subaru, and until 120,000 miles, I was pretty happy with it.
0: Do you have money saved up
1: today?
0: Do you have money saved up that you can just upgrade car?
1: Well, I do. It would kind of wipe out my savings on my emergency fund, and I have I'm going to have to get a new roof for my house here sometime soon. But
0: what's your margin every month?
1: Get one that. Pardon?
0: What's your margin after you guys pay your bills? What's the margin that you have available?
1: Oh, I have lots left over. I'm making double payments on my house right now because I owe less than $11,000 on my house.
0: So could you just
2: slow
0: it down a little bit and start stacking a couple of thousand? It sounds like you got a lot. I don't know how much a lot is. But if you could put, you know, half of that aside for a car and in 6 months trade up, is that workable?
1: I probably could, but like I'm trying to get like another used car, and I was looking at
0: definitely
1: the same car with only 50,000 miles on it would still be like around $20,000.
2: Yeah, but if you sell this for 10, can you save up another 10?
0: Mm-hmm.
2: Can you save $2,000 a month if you slow down on the house?
1: Yeah.
2: If you just make your mortgage payment for 5 months, could you save $10,000?
1: I could do that. Which actually, I could take $10,000 out of my account and still have my emergency fund.
0: That's what we're saying.
2: Do that. Yes.
1: I probably could still do that.
0: I think you're just like going fast. You're like, I got to get this mortgage paid off. This is like cramping my style right now. I don't want to deal with it.
1: So close to, and I'm doing better on my retirement than I originally had thought I was doing. Good. And so I'd like to reward myself too, which was another question I wanted to ask, but not this time. But so my car though, because it is a good car, it's just, it's costing a lot
0: right now.
1: It's
0: too much.
1: It's worth
0: $9,000, and you've put $8,000 in it this year, and the year's not even finished. It's time to upgrade, and you have the ability to.
1: Yeah.
0: So
1: and
0: I would
2: and sell it while it's all fixed.
0: Yes,
2: you know, for the $8,000 that you've put in with the new tires
0: before
2: and everything.
0: Something else happens.
2: I mean, seriously, I probably would, because if something else breaks, you're going to have to be like, oh my gosh, that's going to cost $2,000. Is it worth putting $2,000? You know, you're back to the same conversation. So while it's going well, go ahead and sell it and get as much as you can out of it, because you've put a good investment into it.
0: Yes.
2: You know,
0: that's one good thing to highlight. You know, here we do teach a lot of people's potential is lying in their vehicles. When people are trying to get out of debt, we're telling them to sell off their cars and drive a beater. We don't like car payments. We want you to own your car scot-free. But there is a moment where you can transition out of driving like that beater car. And she's definitely at that point where
2: Yes.
0: I can upgrade my vehicle. It's at no detriment. If you're making double and triple mortgage payments, heck yeah, it's time.
2: Yes,
0: absolutely.
2: Yeah, it is time. Yeah, we don't want you driving a crappy car for the rest of your life, people. That is for a season while you're getting yourself in a place where Diane is. Diane, upgrade the car. You're good.
0: Diane, do it. All right, thank you so much for the call, Diane. Let's go to Marie, who's in Los Angeles, California again. Hey, Marie, how's everything out in Cali?
3: Hi, Jade and Rachel. It's actually starting to finally cool down. But I'm 27 years old as of today.
0: Happy birthday.
2: Oh, happy birthday.
3: Thank you so much. I work full time and I'm going to school part time. I'm in baby step 4 and 5, but technically I'm not saving for my kids' college. I'm saving for my own. And so I'm preparing to cash flow veterinary school in about 3 years.
2: Wow.
3: So my question is, where do I store the cash while I'm saving for the 3 years?
2: Well, a good place to always keep short-term money that's not, you know, less than 5 years is in a good high-yield savings account. You'll get probably maybe close to 3%. So you're not trying to make a ton on it because you're going to be using it. And you want enough time that it, like if you had invested it, there may not be enough time for it to have the ups and the downs of the

0: market to actually get some pretty good gains. 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And Fairwinds Credit Union, we've been partnering with them and they're amazing. 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Not that you're going to need 10, but one of those can be earmarked for vet school. And then if there's any other savings you're doing, like to upgrade a car or something else, you can open up more. But yeah, to answer your question simply, a high-yield savings account is where I would go.
1: Okay. And do you recommend putting any money in the 529 or just everything in the high-yield?
0: Yeah. I mean, at this point for a 529, I don't think it's probably going to be worth it because it's only 3 years and you're mm-hmm. waiting for that growth again. That money will be invested in the 529. Mm-hmm. And so back to that, you know, point that it's I don't know. There's some risk there if it's that short term in the market. But if something does go down, and genuinely, I think about election time, like you know, what I mean, like these years, like they can get a little unstable. And if you needed some of that money, and the market was down, and you feel like, oh my gosh, it's going to feel like you lost some money if you have to pull it out there. Mm-hmm. So 529s are really good for long term planning for college. But for this short term, 3 years, I think I would just do a high yield savings.
2: Yeah, I think that's a really good question. And I think that's one that the broader audience wants to know about. You know, it's like when's a good time to throw the money in a high yield versus investing it? And that 5 year mark really is, you know, the way it's calculated is from inception. If you take a snapshot at any 5 year point, it doesn't necessarily have to be consecutive like these specific years, but if you take any 5 year snapshot, you can see that there was enough time for the market if it dropped to fully recover and then and then some. So that's kind of where that comes from. And I think that that's a really good, smart rule of thumb.
0: Yes, yes. And I say all this, and then, you know, Marie, if you do look at the market, the last 3 years have been amazing. It's like, you're like, oh my gosh, I could have taken advantage of that, but you just don't know.
2: You don't know.
0: So leaving some time is usually wise because the worst thing is putting money in and having to take it out in 2 years and, you know, and it's at a low and, you know, you're thinking, oh my gosh, I am losing money. If you pull mm-hmm. money out at that point, you really are.
2: Yeah.
0: Have it ride out.
2: Love it so much. All right. A couple of questions. You guys sometimes send us questions from Facebook, from the Baby Steps community. Keep doing that because we like to get them. This one is Tim from Instagram. We have a teen that will be driving soon. What are your recommended car brands that we should look at that will provide safety and still be economical?
0: Oh, that's a good question.
2: Yeah.
0: I'm going to be honest. I'm not very knowledgeable on every car brand and safety feature and everything. But I would say obviously a used car.
2: Yes.
0: And if there's anything that they can contribute financially, it's always a good thing.
2: I think it's always a good thing.
0: Yes. For a car because they are so invested in their car at 16. So like that's a good place for them to be putting some money. So they feel some of that purchase and responsibility.
2: Yeah.
0: But yeah, anything used. I mean, at that point.
2: I'm looking at what's been on the road. I'm like, when I look out on the horizon.
0: Give me a Toyota, a Honda.
2: Yes. Give me a Toyota, a Honda. I don't see a lot of Jeep Compasses anymore. You know what I mean? Like there's certain cars like don't get that.
0: Yes.
2: Do not get that. Do not get. Oh gosh. There's a lot of them. I guess I can't think of them because they don't exist anymore. They didn't stand the test of time.
0: They didn't.

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1: Here's a look at Lincoln's first forecast. Slight chance for drizzle and foggy tonight. Otherwise, mainly cloudy skies expected. Lows level off around 60. North winds 5 to 10 miles an hour. Overcast with fog early tomorrow. Slight chance for drizzle. High of 66. I'm weatherology meteorologist Ray Miller on KFOR FM 101.5 and 1240 AM. 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

0: Cindy, how can we help today?
1: I don't know if you can, but I figure if anybody can, it's you guys.
0: We'll do our best.
1: I own my house outright.
0: Okay.
1: And I have no debt whatsoever.
0: All right. I've
1: never had credit cards. I don't believe in them. If I can't buy something, I don't buy it. My problem is I want to get equity out of my house to put on a new roof and to do some floors in my house. I adopt senior dogs and cats, and my carpets are shot. I've only been here 2.5 years. I came from Maryland. I've only been in my house 2.5 years, but my carpets are shot, and I want to get hardwood floors.
0: How much does that cost?
1: I figure about $30,000.
0: Okay.
1: Total for everything.
0: All right.
1: I have no credit. I don't have good credit. I don't have bad credit. I have zero credit.
0: Good. So, Cindy,
1: nobody will give me money.
0: Well,
1: nobody
0: you mentioned that you're in baby step 7. You have a fully paid off home. You said you've never had debt. You've never done it. What have you done with your money? Haven't you saved it up somewhere or invested it somewhere?
1: No, because my husband was very sick for 30 years. He got sick very, very young. And we lived hand to mouth our whole lives. Mm. And so we weren't able to save money. When I sold my house in Maryland to move here, I put it right back into a house. So
0: okay.
1: there was no money to save. We lived on his Social Security, disability our whole lives.
0: What are you living on now?
1: Social Security.
0: Okay. And how much is that every month?
1: And $1,780.
0: Okay.
1: And I pay my bills. Everything's automatic because I don't want to, you know, I don't want to forget anything.
0: Mm-hmm.
1: But
0: But there's no nest egg, no savings anywhere, no cash.
1: No. There's a couple few thousand dollars. That's it. But
0: how much is a couple few thousand dollars, and where is it?
1: It's in a savings account. It's like $3,000.
0: Okay.
1: And that's it. And I have a home warranty, so that God forbid of something, that'll pay to fix anything.
2: Okay. Could you use that for the roof?
1: No. It's just something breaks, you know, the furnace, the dishwasher, the washing machine.
2: Oh, for appliances. Okay. Okay.
1: It covers my plumbing.
2: Just moved, though, 2 years ago, how much equity is in the home? Mm-hmm. If you just went from, a $300,000 house to that.
1: My home paid off 100%.
2: No, I know, but I'm saying how much is your house? How much is it worth?
1: $240,000.
2: Okay, so you had $240,000 in Maryland. You took the $240,000, bought a house mm-hmm. here. So then for
1: my house was worth a little bit more in Maryland, but the problem was I had to pay to move. And
0: right.
1: Then,
0: but we're saying how much.
1: My move.
2: I'm just saying, do you have a lot of equity in the home to pull from in the first place?
1: Yes, but nobody will give me the money because I have no credit.
0: How much equity is in the home?
1: $240,000. The house is 100% paid off.
2: Okay. I got you. Yep. So
1: I bought the house with cash.
2: Yes.
1: I bought the house with cash.
0: And you're like, hey, I just want to get out some of this
2: $240,000 of equity, and you're trying to get some of that to.
1: I'm trying to get $30,000 to put a roof on because my roof. I'm not sure how old my roof is. The people I bought it from were flippers, and they didn't know how old the roof was.
0: Before I have a problem,
1: I just don't want to have a problem.
0: Cindy, here's what I'm thinking. I'm a little concerned with your situation because, to your point, you've just got the Social Security. You can't afford home repairs. You can't afford if something happens in your yard, a tree falls. You can't afford that. I wonder if a better purchase.
1: I have no trees. No, I had a tree.
0: One second, Cindy. I wonder if a better purchase for you would have been a smaller condo where there's other things.
1: No, because

0: I couldn't buy a condo. I had to buy a house because I adopt senior dogs and cats.
1: Okay, so let me speak to that, because there's a lot that's true here. You've got senior dogs and cats. You want to provide a sanctuary for them. That tail is wagging the dog. And that's where the problem is, because the math here, I mean, that was a pretty good pun.
2: That was a good pun.
1: The math doesn't lie here. You don't have any money. And I'm not saying that in any judgment against you whatsoever. It's simply true. And the longer you live in that house, there are things that are going to come up that need maintenance. The AC is going to go out at some point. It's going to need maintenance. The roof at some point is going to need to be repaired. And you don't have the monthly income coming in to take care of those things. I realize you just purchased this house, but if I were you, Cindy, I'd be thinking about a condo.
2: Or a townhome.
1: Or a townhome.
2: Yes, that's $175,000.
1: Yes.
2: And, you know, you bank, you know, $75,000
1: yes,
2: on the other
1: you
2: side.
1: You need to. You
2: and,
1: have to.
2: Yeah, to have some buffer. Because it's all real estate heavy at this point, and that's not a great plan long term. You need cash mm-hmm. for things that are legitimate, like you're saying, a roof and everything. And so yeah. If you go to RamSolutions.com and check out our trusted pros and find a great real estate agent and have them run some comps in the area, and hopefully you get, you know, 240 out of it, or maybe a little bit more. If you've been there 2 years, maybe it's gone up 4%.
1: Yeah.
2: I don't know.
1: Yeah.
2: A little equity to pay the commissions on all of it, and find something that would fit your situation, like what you're talking about. And a townhome usually is probably the best bet, but it's going to be smaller. But that's okay, because you will have margin financially that I think is going to cause way less stress, and that you're not strapped for cash where you're yeah. having to go pull equity out of your home.
1: And that's the really hard part about this conversation. I want to pull that out. No one is saying that we don't care about pets. We're not saying that we don't care about the things that you want. But the truth is, sometimes there's forced priorities on our list. And for
2: yes.
1: you, cash and having a little bit of diversity, which is what Rachel was talking about, not everything in real estate,
2: and
1: is a number one priority for you. Whether you like it or not, it is the best thing for you to be have a better foundation going into your later years.
2: Yeah, and you got to think, Cindy, if you're going to be doing this with all these pets, more carpet is going to be destroyed. So you're going to have to replace it again in 18 months, and you need cash to do that, right? So if you want to cash flow this lifestyle, which is fine, it just has to be realistic to your numbers, and it's not been. So,
1: and maybe you can yeah. go volunteer at a shelter. Like, find other ways to scratch that itch if you end up living somewhere where you can't have as many pets. There's more than one way. Oh, gosh, I almost did it again. There's more than one way to skin a cat.
2: Oh, no.
1: That's wrong, isn't it? That's not right.
2: Tail wagging the dog. Cats over here.
1: I know. I'm doing the best I can. We love you. We love you. We're pulling for you.
2: And the best thing is, with all of it, Cindy, is that you do have a paid out house. Your hard work
1: yes.
2: and diligence has allowed you to maybe make a different move where you have cash in the bank and you own something still, right?
1: Yes, yes.
2: So it's a positive where you're at. It's not a mortgage. You know, that's what I was thinking in my
1: yeah.
2: head as I was trying to pull up the equity. I'm like, you don't have equity. There is no mortgage. So yeah, you are free and clear, which is, that's a gift.
1: It
2: so
1: is totally.
2: So use that to your advantage. And you've lived a long life and with a sick spouse and, you know, that month-to-month feeling, you're used to that. But we're saying change it up. Do
1: yeah.
2: something different where you do have some buffer. I think it's going to give you a lot of peace in the long run.
1: Yeah. Well, thank you so much for the call. And what she's accomplished truly is it's a part of what we teach. We want people to go into the later years of their life. We want you owning your home. For most of us, that line item, the rent or mortgage, is the biggest line item on our budget. And if you can have that solidified by having a paid off mortgage, that's one of the number one things that you can do to really solidify your financial future. And she's done that.
2: Yeah, and with retirements along, saving for retirement, that
1: yes.
2: may be step four, 15%.
1: Yes.
2: So you're having both in tandem, so you're not in a situation where all your assets are in one thing and there's no cash.
1: Absolutely.
2: Hey guys, Rachel Cruz here. All right, I'm about to say what everyone already knows, but budgeting is a good thing to do. But actually getting started, well, that's where people freeze up. And you guys, it doesn't have to be that way. 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
1: All right, let's head back to the phone lines. We have Alan, who's in Jackson, Mississippi. Hey, Alan, how can we help today?
8: Hello. How are you? I'm good, thank you.
1: You bet.
8: So I've got a problem with my home. I've had it on the market since the first of the year. I've actually gone through two realtors on it. The home is worth $265, of course. I owe $177. Nothing's wrong with the pricing I've had listed on it. Problem is, nobody's biting. Nobody's made an offer or anything, and we moved out of it before we put it on the market. We were suggested to move out. We were told if we moved out, it would sell faster. So my wife decided to move us out. I still pay the mortgage, still pay the water and electricity. I still pay a yard guy to go by there every 2 weeks. It's a really nice subdivision. And I don't know what to do with it. I'm paying on it, and nobody lives there.
1: It's in a subdivision. Are the other houses in the subdivision selling?
8: They are here and there. They've been kind of running into the same problem I have been with them being on the market for a long time.
1: Do you know the average days on market in your area? Your realtor should know that.
8: I was told it'd be 90 to 110 days.
2: Mm-hmm. Yeah, national average median right now, I should say, is 60 days on the market. That's nationally. So, you know, depending on where you are, that could be different. So for Jackson, Mississippi, could be longer, but not 9 months.
8: Yeah, it's been on the market for about Yeah, 8.5 months.
2: Okay.

0: So in your area, we just pulled it up. It's actually 70 days on market in Jackson, Mississippi. So that, I'll be honest, Alan, that's telling me that there is something. It's either the price, it's either the location, what it's next to, what's in the backyard.
1: The house itself. The house itself.
0: Uh-huh. If you had to be brutally honest.
1: Or you have a terrible realtors and you're just getting, you know, people. I would go to RamseySolutions.com mm-hmm. and check out our trusted agents because these are really high-driven individuals that we recommend. So I would look and probably interview one or two of those in Jackson. And I would switch realtors, too.
0: Yeah, 100%.
1: If there's nothing glaring that's super obvious that something's wrong, like what Jade's saying.
2: Mm-hmm. No, and the only feedback that I've gotten, because my first realtor, didn't do a great communication job. So I just kind of cut that one loose and just moved on, and we went back to the realtor we used when we bought the house to begin with.
0: But if the only feedback you got was to empty the house out, my next thought would be...
2: Let me finish. The biggest feedback I've got is nobody likes that all the bedrooms are upstairs. That is the biggest complaint I'm seeing. They like it. They love it. You know, the price is great. It's not, you know, because my price is not astronomical. I'm not looking to make a killing. I don't even have it listed for what it's worth.
0: Well, I really,
2: likes the bedrooms upstairs.
0: What Rachel said, I think, is the exact thing that you need to do. I think you need to talk with one of our real estate pros, and they're going to be able to crack the code for you.
1: Because there's plenty of houses I know that all the bedrooms are upstairs.
0: Absolutely.
1: Right? And so, and I get that may not be everyone's preferences, but also I'd want to know how many showings.
0: Mm-hmm.
1: I mean, I bet out of 50 people, you're not getting 50 of those comments.
0: No.
1: Right? I mean, so yeah, there's...
0: Something's going on.
1: There's not enough activity happening is what I would say. And they can help you actually pull some comps because maybe in the area, I don't know, of Jackson, it's maybe values have stayed, you know, consistent and you need to drop it a little bit. I don't know. So you, they'll be able to pull some comps and help you.
0: Absolutely. Thank you for the call, Alan. Let's go to Allison, who's in Harrisburg, Pennsylvania. Hey, Allison, how can we help today?
3: Hi. I was a public school teacher for 10 years. I've since left the field to raise our kids. We'll be homeschooling them. Don't feel like I will ever be going back into public school teaching, but I have a pension that's sitting there and wondering if I should pull that. I'm only 42, so I would get, dinged in that area. But if I should pull it to reinvest it in our retirement that we have, which would get a better rate of return, or use it to pay off our house. I'm just kind of wondering if the ding that I would get would be worth, you know, the value of those things.
0: I would not use it to pay off the house since it's retirement money. I am interested if you pulled the lump sum to reinvest.
1: Is it a 10% penalty? What's the penalty?
3: I think it's 10%. I don't know the exact number. I didn't look that up.
1: Okay. Yeah, so I would look at that. I always hesitate to pull out long-term investments that have that penalty because but pensions, depending on where your investments are within the pension, is going to make a difference. Because sometimes some you know, districts, they do it great.
0: Yeah, and it's well invested.
1: Yeah, and it's fine. But if you pull the numbers and see the investments and think, oh, my gosh, I could be getting so much more because they put you in a really conservative type of investment that's not making a ton – and you run the numbers because you are so young that ding now, you could make up for it, you know, in the market. Or if it's doing fine, a part of me would say you could leave it and then pull it all if you have that option at retirement age and
0: reinvest it then.
1: Do
0: you know what the return on it is?
3: They target 7%.
0: Oh, yeah, that's not great.
3: And I'm, like I said, I'm not plan. It's just kind of like sitting there. We're not contributing to it since I'm not working.
1: Right.
3: Since I don't plan on going back. And we have other retirement investments that we have on the side through my husband's work. And then private things that I had invested in the 403B, we had rolled over to an IRA.
0: What's the lump sum of it right now that you would receive?
3: It's 65 right now. I don't know what the penalty would be on it, but that's what's sitting in the account.
0: You know, I might sit down with a SmartVestor Pro to see what their thoughts are on it, because I agree with Rachel. 7%, I'm kind of like, I don't know. If you pulled that out, you would take a tax hit, the 10% penalty, I'm sorry. And but then after that, you'd be invested in making 10-11%. Mm-hmm, mm-hmm. And so you would make back the loss, you know, pretty quickly. I think I just I'd want to sit down with somebody who knows more of the ins and outs on that. But that's what I'm leaning towards. I can tell you I would not pull out that money and put it towards paying off my house, because the truth is that money is earmarked for retirement. And that would be like us telling somebody to cash out their 401k to pay off their home. And we just wouldn't we wouldn't recommend that. You need that diversification. Going back to one of our previous calls, you want that money there.
1: Yeah.
0: That's a very good question. Was there anything else?
3: No, that was it.
0: All right.
3: Then we love you guys. We love listening to you guys. You guys have helped us out immensely. So thank you.
0: Oh, I
1: thanks,
0: love it.
1: Allison.
0: Thank you so much for the call. I love that. All right. Let's take one last one. Renee is in Nashville, Tennessee. Hey, Renee, we're a little against the clock, but I think we can do it.
4: Hello.
0: Hey.
4: Hey. So my question was, if me and my husband takes a $89,000 HELOC on our home and use $45,000 of it to pay me and his debt off, does it make sense? And we have like $23,000 saved in our savings, mm-hmm. but we didn't want to touch our savings.
0: The total debt that you guys both have is $45,000?
4: Yeah.
0: So why would you take out an $89,000 HELOC? What's the rest of that money going towards?
4: So I didn't want to do another HELOC. So the plan is to pay the debt off and eventually pay down on the $45,000 debt on the HELOC, but still have the extra money because we want to eventually rent our current home in Nashville out and move to Dallas and buy another home and use some of that HELOC to put on a down payment.
0: Oh, gosh.
4: Of the new home in Dallas.
0: Oh, Renee, you guys are doing way too much. And I think if you do that, it's actually going to cause you to go backwards. If I were in your shoes today and I'd been in your shoes with $460,000 of debt, I would take the $23,000 that you have saved. I take 22 of it. And I would throw it at the debt, cut it in half. And then you and your husband, if you work like crazy people for the next year, you can have the rest of that 20 some odd thousand dollars paid off and you'll be completely debt free and you will have not borrowed against your equity.
1: Yeah. The problem with that, Renee, is you start to move. When you move debt around, you feel like you've done something and you have it. And then sell your home in Nashville. Okay. Use that money then to buy something in Dallas, rent in Dallas for a year. Sell your home in Nashville.
0: Yes.
1: Don't be a long-distance landlord either.

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0: Most people know me as the guy who did stupid with a lot of zeros on the end. 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
5: 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Listen, I need everyone to put your phones down. Yes, put it down. You're going to live. When was the last time you looked someone in the eyes and felt seen and heard? We are wired to have deep, meaningful, and even fun relationships, not to stay glued to our phones, swiping right, swiping left, and thumbs down on everybody that we're mad at. 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

0: All right, welcome back to the Ramsey Show here in the Fairwinds Credit Union studio. I'm here, Jade Borshaw, next to George Camel. If you were listening, I was with Rachel, but now I'm with George.
1: Some call it an upgrade, some call it a downgrade. I'll let you choose.
0: I'll call it a comeback. Let's go to Violet, who's in Arlington, Virginia. Hello, Violet. How are you today?
2: Hello. Hi. I'm on baby step 2. First of all, thank you for taking my call.
0: Yes, ma'am.
2: I'm on baby step 2. I started in December 2025, and I've got $37,000 paid. I'm now almost done with all my consumer debt except for
0: Yay.
2: My student loans.
0: Wow.
2: Yeah.
0: That's awesome,
2: yeah,
0: Violet.
2: I'm really excited. But my student loans are really big. There's a lot, but I'm ready to face the music, and I'm have a plan, and it's going to take me a number of years, but I can do it. And I had some questions around it. My balance right now is $225,000.
0: Okay.
2: The balance had ballooned because I had it in forbearance for 20 years. So
0: yeah.
2: It's
0: wow.
2: really my fault
0: yeah.
2: that this happened. But I'm ready to face the music. I've been listening to the show. I heard your story, Jade. I know this is possible. I can do this. So I am going to start repayment next month.
0: Way to go, Violet.
2: Thanks.
0: I'm really proud of you. Just that alone, I really am proud of you, because a lot of people would stuff their head in the sand and kind of ostrich this situation. But you're like, you want to know what? It's time to go. It's go time. So I'm really proud of you. So $225,000 in student loans. Tell us about, where did the loans come from? Like, are you in your degree? Are you earning a good income? Tell us about it.
2: I'm 43 now. I'm a single mom. So I am working for myself. I am earning in my degree. Like, I'm a consultant in the work in the field that I've completed. So
0: okay.
2: I have been burying my head in the sand, but I am able now to pay $3,750 a month on this.
0: Uh-huh.
2: And I think I can get it done in 5 years. But my questions are that the first one is that I have been hearing a lot from others online that their repayments or their payments have been lost by their loan servicer.
0: Oh, gosh.
2: And so I wanted to ask if, like, you experienced any of that, or what kind of, like, best practices did you engage in when you were making payments, just to track all your payments and make sure that they were all counted?
0: I've not experienced that. The areas where I've found people experience that were on public service loan forgiveness, where certain payments didn't count, or the payments were lost in that way. Like, hey, I thought I made this amount of, I thought I made 100 payments, but it's showing that I only made 70, so 30 payments were lost. Like, I've heard it in that frame.
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0: Why?
2: Loans. I guess I'm worried that my payments are going to get lost. I just don't want to pay this thing twice.
1: Well,
0: they're not
1: going to get lost.
0: They're not going to get lost.
1: You have bank statements showing that money leaving your account.
0: Yeah.
1: So that on top
2: yeah.
1: of

0: just save the PDF from your loan servicer each month showing that your payment history, and you can always request a payment history as well from the servicer via email. So I think it's I'm not going to call it paranoia, but I don't think it's the real issue here. No. I don't want you to kick the can down the road any further based on, well, what if the payment doesn't count? Let's just start throwing as much as we can every month instead of saving up lump sum and then hoping that we actually throw at the debt.
1: Yeah, and I mean, you can, again, to combat this, when you make your initial payment first that satisfies the interest and whatever a little bit goes towards the principal, and then make a separate principal-only payment within that same within that same statement period. And that way you can physically see the loan lower by that amount. And like George said, with your statements, you're totally covered. I think that you are, I don't know, but I think that you're looking at this mountain and you're like, how can I tackle this? And it's like part of your brain is creating an excuse and the other part of your brain is like, I'll feel better if I just pay off a couple of lump sums at once. I think you're just trying to find a way to like deal with this in your mind is what it sounds like. And honestly, just minimum payments on everything, attack the small. What is the smallest loan right now? You said between 10 and 14, but what's the smallest loan?
2: The smallest is around 10,000. It's 10,500.
1: Okay, so you're going to be done with that in 3 months, and you're going to be cutting into the next smallest one. I mean, that's really, really cool. And what you can start to do, Violet, is just these little mile markers that celebrate those small wins. And I think you probably already have it like this because I can tell by your personality, but have it tracked out ahead of time so you know, okay, the first loan is going to be done, when are we, September, October? It's going to be done in November. In November, I already have on the books that I'm going out with my buddy and she's going to buy us both a cocktail and we're going to celebrate that. And then have it tracked for the next one. And those are things that you can do to really fire yourself up and get excited about this, because that momentum is what's going to carry you through. Because 5 years is a long time. And George, let's talk about this for a minute, because it's worth saying, you know, most of the people who do the baby steps, they're through baby step two. It's like a year and a half to 2 year deal for most people.
0: That's the average.
1: But, and when you're doing that in 2 years, a year and a half, yes, you're balls to the wall. You're cutting everything out of your budget. You're living scorched earth. It's totally possible to do that. When you start creeping up on 5 and 6 years, you have to be strategic because you can't live in that state of mind for 5 years. It's very, very difficult. So maybe you do this, Violet, and you're like, I'm going to do a 1.5, 2 year sprint, and I'm going to like sprint, just run it all off, leave it all on the court. And then after 2 years, I'm going to, you know, do something for myself. Maybe it's something that you need to upgrade. Maybe it's something that you need to do to just kind of feel your income a little bit. And then you do another year sprint. And then you kind of take a little bit of a breather. But 5 years of scorched earth, it will take a toll on you. So you need to be thoughtful and set those milestones ahead of time.
0: And you tend to speed up on the tail end.
1: Oh, yeah.
0: And so know that just because right now on paper, this is what it looks like, you're probably going to make more money. You're probably going to find ways to sacrifice deeper. And so all of that can speed it up. So I would go, okay, what does a four-year plan look like? Well, that's $4,680 a month going toward these loans. What does a, let's say I wanted to do it in 36 months, 3 years, $6,250. So now you're going, well, I bring home 10. Can I live off of $3,750 if I really got intense? I think you might find the answer is yes.
1: Yeah.
0: And the shorter the sacrifice, you know, the more likely you are to finish this thing.
1: Also true. Yeah, that's so good. Anything that you can do to shorten this, if there's opportunities that come up, if you're like, you want to know what, maybe my rent could go down, or maybe take those opportunities, because to George's point, if you can shrink this thing by a year and a half to 2 years, that's everything.
0: Get your life back.

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2: Well, George, you already know this, but the people need to know that Ramsey is taking over an entire cruise ship.
3: It sounds violent when you put it that way.
2: I know. It's like we're pirates.
3: It's a mutiny.
2: It's not. We're not pirates. We're just taking a cruise together. It's called the Live Like No One Else Cruise. It's going to be so much fun, guys. March 14th through 21st. Next year, it's 7 nights in the Western Caribbean. We're going to the Bahamas, Jamaica, Grand Cayman, Cozumel. So much fun. It is a full Ramsey takeover. This cruise is going to have everybody on board. Myself, Dave Ramsey, all the Ramsey personalities, George Campbell, George Campbell's wife.
3: It's going to be a party.
2: My husband.
3: Who isn't going to be there? It's a shorter list.
2: I know.
3: And what's fun is there's no strangers on the boat. It's all like friends we just haven't met yet.
2: Yeah.
3: You know?
2: And we've all got many similar things in common, but we're going to do the largest debt-free scream, which that was one of my favorite things that we did on the last cruise. Obviously, guys, there's going to be lots of great content there. Dave's going to be doing some new wealth-building content. There's going to be live tapings of your favorite Ramsey shows. So much more. Remember, guys, this is the only place that you're going to be able to experience this level of Ramsey. So if you're a super fan,
3: this is the most Ramsey you can get.
2: It really is. And remember, it's a

0: limited. How can I say? Like, it's an exclusive party?
1: Yeah, not all are invited. Yeah, this is the negative sell. This is not for you if you still have debt, you don't have your emergency fund. But if you are consumer debt-free, you just have the mortgage left, you're in baby steps 4, 5, 6, 7, you are welcome. We want to celebrate the hard work that you've put in, the milestone. Let's mark the moment. A lot of people don't get to do that.
0: Yes.
1: You pay off the mortgage, and then you go, all right, guess I'm back to work tomorrow.
0: Oh, we don't like that. You need to celebrate with a cruise. And for those of you who are on baby step two, let this be aspirational for you to go, you know, the next year or the year after that. But if you're interested, go to RamseySolutions.com/events to book your cabin. All you need is a $600 deposit to secure your slot. All right, let's go to Elena in Harrisburg, Pennsylvania. Hi, Elena. How can George and I help today?
2: Hi. My father-in-law established a trust for our son when he was young, and we know very little about it except that it's for his college education. My father-in-law is very private with his money, and he hasn't given us any details on it. My son is in 11th grade now, and he does not know about the trust, and we don't know when we should tell him about it, and also we don't know what all we should know about the trust at this point.
0: Well, George, I'm sure you guys covered so much of this in Investing Essentials. I feel like you're the one to
1: Setting up a trust is a pretty aggressive move to save for a kid's college. So why did he set it up in the first place? Did he talk to you and say, hey, I'm going to set this up for college, and this was back when he was a baby?
2: Pretty much, yes. Yeah, he was 2 years old. He just basically told us that's what he was going to do. And we know that he did set it up, and that's all we know.
1: So no clue how much is in it, what's even in there. Is it cash? Is it investments? Like, we have no idea.
2: Exactly.
1: And if you talked to him and just said, hey, Dad, he's a junior now. We're looking at colleges. We want to make a game plan to make sure that he goes debt-free. Can you let us know what's in the trust and how we access it? He would say, none of your business.
2: I don't know if he would say that. I think it would be a very awkward conversation just because he's so private. He doesn't like to share.
1: But he made the trust for your son.
0: And that's the part that I would push on, because this is your boy, and you kind of have a right to know about something that has the potential, I don't know, but seems like it has the potential to have a major impact on him, because you don't know how much is in the trust. You don't know when he would have access to the money. If it's 18, you need to know those things. And I also don't like that your son would be blindsided, because if there's, I mean, I don't even know if you can guess, Elena, but are we talking hundreds of thousands? Are we talking million? Like, how much wealth does your father-in-law have?
2: He's very well off. He definitely can afford to do a trust. If I had to guess, I would guess around 100,000, but I really have no number to go off of.
1: But yeah. The part that worries me is that you're scared to even ask him about this.
2: Yeah, I mean...
1: And why isn't your husband asking?
2: The conversation... We would both go to him and ask him. And we could.
1: Just say, hey, we're starting to look at colleges. We know you set up a trust for his education. Can you get us a copy of the trust document? Can you tell us who the trustee is? Can you tell us if there's distribution triggers, anything we need to know as we make plans?
0: Then you can also pick a school. You can pick a school that he can afford.
1: Everything is predicated on knowing what's in the trust. Because if there's $10 in it, well, we got to make a plan for ourselves. And if there's $1 million in it, that changes the type of schools we look at.
0: Absolutely.
2: Okay.
1: So I would just, he set this up for your son, so there's no, this is private. He involves your son.
0: Yes.
1: So this is your business.
2: Okay.
1: And the time is of the essence here, because your son is about to be looking at colleges.
2: Right. And that's the other thing. I don't know when to tell our son. I don't want it to dictate whether or not he goes to college.
1: I would wait until you know more info about the trust,
0: because
1: you don't want false promises of, hey, Granddad has a trust for you. Everything's going to be great.
0: Yeah, that's the order. Yeah, let's talk about that order of events. I think George is right. The first thing is you guys need to get the information. And the truth is, regardless of that information, we kind of need to treat that as, like, if it's here, great. If it's not, great. Because we don't know anything about it. But it shouldn't stop the conversations that you guys are having with your son regarding further education, whatever that may be. You do need to have, you said he's in 11th grade. So

0: hopefully the conversation has already opened up about, hey, if you are choosing to go to a university, here's what the options are. You know, here's what your mom and what mom and dad have. Here's what we expect from you. We expect that you have a part-time job and that you'll contribute, you know, a certain percentage of what you make. We're expecting you to start applying for scholarship. Like, whatever those expectations that you guys have for him, we're going to do community college for the first 2 years. You guys need to start saying that to him now. We can't wait until it's time to start applying for schools and then him be like, well,
1: I don't. He gets into the dream school and then realizes we don't have the money.
2: Mm-hmm.
1: So I would, I mean, if he's a beneficiary of the trust, he should have a legal right to the basic information of the trust. And so if your dad is unwilling to talk about it, say, hey, is there a trustee or estate planning attorney we can talk to about this if you are uncomfortable for some reason? Because we need to get to the bottom of this before we can make our plans for college.
2: Okay.
1: Have you guys saved up on your own, or were you all banking on this being his education funding?
2: We have not saved up. Like I said, my father-in-law is definitely capable of creating this trust for him to cover his college. So, and that is a little scary for us because we don't know. And that's why we want to start the conversation now, which is hopefully not too late. But if we do need to give money to it, then we know.
0: Yeah.
1: That's what you want. You just want the basic facts so we can move forward. That's all you're asking of him.
0: Mm-hmm. Now, is your son, I mean, he's in 11th grade. You might know this by now, maybe not. Is he the college type? Are you seeing him as the type who will go to university? Or is he more of an entrepreneurial, more of a trade school? What do you think?
2: At this point, he doesn't know. And he kind of goes back and forth between talking about going to college and not. And I think he's leaning more towards not going to college.
0: And those are some of the other things that I'd want you to be able to talk about with the father-in-law, which is if little Jimmy decides that he doesn't want to go to college, what are his options? Because we don't want him to feel pressured to go a route that he wasn't going to go, or to feel like this is the only. Does that make sense? Those are all questions that you
2: Absolutely.
0: Guys are. And they're just questions. They're not you trying to tell him what to.
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0: When you're stuck in a cycle with money, you know, two steps forward, one step back, it can feel like you're losing your mind. But you're not alone, and trust me, you're not crazy. When my husband Sam and I were broke, paying off $460,000 of debt, listen, finding enough loose change just to buy an iced coffee so I wouldn't overdraw the account, I tell you, that was a well-developed skill. Man, we were so stuck. But that's why I wrote

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0: weird. Can I be honest? I don't think he wants to marry this girl.
1: He might not. He's maybe looking at her going...
0: making excuses. Because the truth is, he could knock out all of his debt in a year. Yep. Making $350,000 and he's got, what, $105,000 in debt?
1: Yeah.
0: That's gone in a year.
1: Yeah, and she's, and his girlfriend's debt is gone if they get married. You know, if they go ahead, let's say they do want to get married, they get engaged, they get married, her debt is gone in 2 seconds as
0: well. He's going to burp $11,000 and pay off this debt once they're married. So, yes, if you want to get married to her, get married. Get engaged, get a ring. You'll do that next paycheck.
1: Yeah.
0: And get engaged and get married. And by that time, honestly, you'll be debt-free. And the day you come back from the honeymoon, you can knock out her debt.
1: So let's discuss that for a minute, because I think, especially he's young, and I think if there's people listening who are, you know, in their early 20s, and they're like, I love Ramsey Solutions, and they haven't found that special person yet. Some people sometimes think that we're very, if this person has debt, don't marry them, or if you both have debt, you need to wait to get married. And it's actually, that couldn't be further from the truth. I think the bigger thing to think about when you're dating someone and you have a very clear financial perspective is to get to know what their financial perspective is.
0: Yeah, I mean, it's very telling. Honestly, if the other person has debt and it's starting to change your mind. Now, I get if it's hundreds of thousands and you're like, I know what I'm signing up for. But it's beautiful when you meet a couple in the debt-free stage and they said, yeah, we got married and, you know, she came in with all this debt and we just attacked it together.
1: Yes.
0: I'm like, great. That couple is going to make it through anything.
1: Yes. Because
0: if you are willing to take on your spouse's burdens financially, what aren't you willing to do for them?
1: Yeah.
0: That's such a big thing to do. So,
1: absolutely. But if you don't have the conversation and you're just thinking, oh, we'll get married, I'll pay off her debt, and you never found out that he or she was a princess to begin with, and now you're fighting the fact that they just keep spending and spending and spending, it's like, well, you never got to know their financial philosophy.
0: Yeah, you got to make sure you're on the same page beforehand. Too many people go, we've been married for 3 years, and I guess we're talking about money now for the first time.
1: Yeah.
0: Like, this is a huge problem. Talk about it beforehand, because those values are hard to align. After you're married.
1: Yeah, we say it all the time. Religion is a big one. You want to know, like, what do you think? Like, what guides your life? That's a big one. Kids, how do you see parenting?
0: Do you want them and how many do you want?
1: Yep, how many do you want? Do you want them? How do you view parenting roles and things like that? Money is a big one. Am I leaving anything out?
0: Family, in-laws,
1: family, in-laws. Gosh, maybe today is world, maybe politics.
0: That's, I mean, that's where, if you think about most of the calls where there's dysfunction, they're around some of those things.
1: Yeah, absolutely. I love it. All right, let's go to Rose, who's in Washington, D.C. All right, Rose, you're on the line. How can we help?
2: Hi, guys. Okay, so I recently purchased a very expensive home. I rushed into it. It was an emotional process. I didn't have the best agent, and I got a little bit of awful advice, but also I should have been a little bit more patient. And so, but anyway, I'm in this expensive house that I can afford, and I am wondering if I do I kind of cut my losses and sell this house in 2 years, stay in there for a little while.
1: Why 2 years?
2: Because I just moved in a few months ago. It hasn't even been a year. It hasn't even been 6 months.
1: Okay.
2: And I'm now discovering that there are these very expensive repairs that need to be done.
1: In the house that you just bought?
2: In the house that I just purchased.
1: Tell us the numbers. Again, tell us what you paid for the house. Tell us what your mortgage is every month.
2: House $750,000.
1: Okay.
2: My mortgage is $5,200.
0: And what's the mortgage balance?
2: $750,000.
1: You didn't put any money down?
2: I did. I lied. I'm sorry. $712,000.
1: Oh, you put the bare minimum down.
0: So the mortgage is $712,000.
2: What I owe, I put about $66,000 down.
1: Where is that
2: because
1: money?
2: I have, okay, so part of it was just money that I saved, and then I took about $33,000. I borrowed $33,000 out of my retirement, which I'm paying back right now.
1: Okay, but if you're telling me you put $60,000 down on a $750,000 house, I'm expecting the mortgage to be less than $700,000.
2: No, well, my mortgage is $52,000.
1: I'm talking about the full

0: loan.
1: Not the monthly payment, the balance compared to what you paid for the house.
0: Oh.
1: So sales price versus mortgage balance. That's what we're talking about.
0: Right, right, right. I thought it was about seven. Oh, maybe it's a little under seven. A little under seven.
1: Got it. Okay. As your mortgage balance. Okay. What do you make every month? Yep. What is your after-tax monthly income?
0: So I'm averaging about $16,000 a month. I am commission-based. I'm in sales.
1: Okay.
2: Okay. That's good.
0: So I don't make anything under $200,000, $225,000 a year.
2: So ideally, you'd be making $20,000 a year for this to
1: $20,000 a month.
2: I'm sorry, $20,000 a month. Thank you. And again, here's what I want to check. Is this after-tax only? Or are you doing after taxes, after investing, after
1: healthcare premiums?
2: Yes. When you get to that 16,000 number that you gave us.
0: After taxes, after insurance, after a little bit of retirement that I'm putting away right now.
2: So if we add back in if we add back in your insurance premium, if we add back in what you're putting aside for investing every month, not quarterly but by month, what will that turn that $16,000 into?
0: Probably about
2: 18.
0: 18.
1: Right.
2: Okay. So now this is not
1: nothing's
2: not
1: on
2: too
1: fire.
2: Bad.
1: Yes, there were mistakes made. You're frustrated with yourself. You rushed into it. The agent was looking for a commission. You didn't do your due diligence on inspection repairs. Let's put that in the past and just look toward the future and go, what's the next step? So, do you have savings right now?
0: I do.
1: How much?
0: I do. I have a pretty good, like I have 6 months. Well, because I'm in sales, I was like, that was my priority.
1: Good.
0: So
1: good
0: I
1: job.
0: Have 6 months worth of my mortgage saved up.
2: Wow. Oh, just of the mortgage. Okay. Well,
1: so
2: that's
1: you got
2: good.
1: Like 30 grand sitting in savings?
0: Yes.
1: Okay. What are the repairs going to cost? Have you got estimates on that?
0: Oh my goodness.
1: Different bids?
0: So yes. So I got anywhere between $7,500 to $8,000.
1: Right. So you could write a check today and get the repairs done.
0: Okay.
1: That's a pretty, I feel like you are real hard on yourself. You have the money to pay for repairs. Yes, the mortgage is a lot. I'd like it to be slightly less, your income slightly more. But you don't have to rush into selling this thing off.
2: And I don't know that you need to sell it off if you like the house. I don't know, and tell me if I'm wrong, Rose. My guess is this is the most expensive house you've purchased. This is the first time you've had a mortgage that's this high, and you're, like, freaking out because you're like, this doesn't feel right to have a mortgage that's $5,000, but you're taking home almost $20,000 a month. Like, that's your pay. And so ratio-wise, it's a fair amount. If we're close to the 18, 19 that we think we are, ratio-wise, it's a totally fair amount. I think you're just feeling like, oh, my gosh, what if something changes in my situation? What if my
1: especially
2: job
1: being
2: changes?
1: Commission-based.
2: What if, yes. I think that's what you're feeling. And if you are feeling that and you reevaluate in 2 years, like you said, and you're like, you want to know what? I would feel more peace if I just downsize. I think that that's a totally fair place to be.
1: Or just aggressively pay it off over the next 7 years.
2: Yeah.
1: That'll give you some peace too.

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4: All right, back to the phone lines we go. We've got Carson, who's in Dallas, Texas, on the line next. Hey, Dallas, George and I are here. How can we help?
5: So I am a freshman in college, and my brother is a software engineer in Fayetteville. Well, I'm actually from Arkansas, but Dallas is the closest major city. But my brother is a software engineer in Fayetteville, Arkansas, and we want to start a Christmas light installation business, and I was wanting y'all's opinion on it.
6: Okay, why Christmas lights?
5: So this past summer I pressure washed, and I made a lot of, I played football in college, and I needed some money to save up to come down here, and I pressure washed this summer, and I made a lot more money than I was expecting to make, and I really enjoyed it.
6: What'd you do with the money?
5: Saved it.
6: Nice. How much you got in savings?
5: Not much now. I think I have like $1,300 left.
6: Okay, so what happened to the rest of it?
5: I mean, saw like books for school, then traveling. I live, it's like 4 hours from home, so when I actually do go home, gas and then food, all the living expenses.
6: Okay, so do you have any debt right now?
5: No, I don't.
6: Fantastic. And so you want to start this business with your brother, who's a software engineer. How does that play into the Christmas mm-hmm. lights? Mm-hmm. Was he, you gave him this idea, and he was like, yeah, I'm in. We'll install these together.
5: So we've wanted to start something for quite a while, and we've researched a lot of different things and talked about a lot of different things, and Christmas lights was something that came up because we were talking about pressure washing, because I would go up there and visit with him in the summer, and I would we would talk about how much money I'm making and like what I'm doing.
4: Yeah, why and, not pressure washing? What made you land on Christmas
5: because,
4: lights?
5: Yeah, because it's not all like the business for pressure washing is a lot is down a lot in the winter time, and so that's when Christmas lights are up the most from like
4: So would it be both? Would you do one? Is it seasonal? We do pressure washing on the other part of the year and then the Christmas lights on the other part?
5: Yes.
4: Got it. Okay. Now,
5: so we would do both.
4: What does it cost? Because, I mean, I kind of have in mind what I'm thinking. I have a couple of thoughts here. Why do it together? Why not one of you just say, hey, why wouldn't you just say, hey, yeah, I think I want to start opening up this business and it'd be cool if my brother wants to work with me or work for me on it for a while versus it's got to be a partnership. So, we've got to do this deal together. Like, what's the benefit to you of linking up with him on this?
5: So I would have somewhere to live. I would stay with him. And also, he would also keep his job for as long as he can. And depending on how much we scale the business, is whether he's going to just completely drop his job and come.
6: You do know Christmas lights is like a 1 to 2 month gig. Mm-hmm. So I wouldn't be dropping a full-time job for a 1 month to 2 month situation.
4: What if you just started out? What if you just moved up there and you started out with the pressure washing and you just said, hey, can I stay with you while I start seeing how many pressure washing clients I can get? And you just make it your full-time job that I'm going to get as many pressure washing clients and I'm going to just build slowly using the cash that I have. I'm going to start with the pressure washer I have. And once I get enough clients and I can save up a little bit more money, you know, and just go very, very slowly. And then as the pressure washing part starts to take off, now you have cash flow. Now you can start saving up for whatever infrastructure you need to do the Christmas lights. And I would largely be doing this on my own. I wouldn't hitch my wagon to someone else's cart. Is that right?
6: Cart to the wagon?
4: I wouldn't hitch myself up with someone else if I don't need to. And I don't think you do. I think partnerships make this get really muddy really quickly.
6: Because what happens when he wants out? Because he's tired of it or would rather focus on software engineering or gets a promotion or moves.
4: Yeah,
6: because
4: it's two people you have to be paying.
6: Buy him out.
4: Yeah.
6: So that's the part where you really need to look at forming a partnership agreement if you're going to do this so that you're both on the same page with all the what ifs.
5: Yes.
6: And then what must be true to start this business? How much is it?
5: We're looking into it. To start it, it would only be around like $4,000 to $5,000.
6: Okay, where's that money going to come from?
5: He has money saved up. He has that money, but after that.
6: So now how does this work? He put in all the money and you didn't.
4: Carson, I gotta be
6: honest
4: with you.
6: So it's already lopsided, right?
4: I gotta be honest with you. I feel, and I'm not trying to point a finger, but I feel like you're kind of leaning on him for your deal. You're like, I gotta move up there where he lives. I gotta move into the house with him so I have a place to live. He's got the money to do this. So it kind of feels like, hold on a second, it just kind of feels like you're too leaned on him for something you're trying to do with your own life. And he's got a job. He's software engineer.
6: Yeah, sounds like he's doing fine.
4: He's going to have to leave his thing to do. Does that make sense? I just don't feel like this is set up. The foundation of this doesn't feel set up in a fair sense, and I feel like you're too leaned on what he can do for you versus you going out and doing something for yourself. Is that fair enough?
5: Yeah, I understand where you're getting to, but where I am right now, I am in a town of 2,000 people, and the closest place is Pine Bluff, which is an hour and a half away.
4: Okay.
5: And there's 30 people there.
6: So why are you out there? Arkansas. What are you studying?
5: I'm studying finance, and I play football down here. And the reason I came is because I get a large amount of school paid for.
4: Okay, so I think then let's tackle one thing at a time. If you're there to go to school, go to school. Like, play your sport, do that thing. Pressure washing is not going anywhere.
6: If you want to do some side hustles like that, but I wouldn't go just starting a business willy-nilly. I would just make it a side hustle, try out a few people's Christmas lights if you want this winter, get a feel for it. And then if you love it and the margins are there and you're like, I can scale this thing, do it with your own cash before you bring brother into it as the sort of financier.
4: Yeah, I agree.
6: It's just going to we've seen it get messy too often. And make sure you do it properly if you're going to do it. You need to form an LLC. You need general liability insurance because you're up on ladders. You're messing with people's gutters, on houses. You need to make sure you're protected.
4: Yeah, absolutely. And I tend to say, I'm sure there's plenty of partnerships out there that are doing just fine. But honestly, if you can just do this on your own, it's your first business. Do it on your terms. That way everything is operating according to your values. You're not have, because what if your brother is like, gets this grand idea that requires debt, and you're like, I don't want to use debt. And now you guys, you see what I'm saying? Everything has to go through each other. So,
6: and it's, well, Carson's doing all the work. Brother's not getting on the roof. He just wants to be part of the business. And
4: right.
6: So now it's like, well, I'm putting in all the hours, and you're just doing some accounting on the back end or whatever it is. It's going to feel unfair at some point.
4: Yeah.
6: Rarely does it feel like we're both putting in 50-50.
4: Yes.
6: Generally, each partner thinks they're pulling the other's weight.
4: That's a very good point.
6: And that's where it gets messy and resentment bubbles. But it sounded like a great idea up front.
4: Yes.
6: Like, this will be fun. It's a way for us to bond. I'd rather you bond over going golfing or something.
4: Absolutely. Cleanliness is what we're after. A nice, clean plan. Well, let me go back and read the scripture and quote of the day, because I opened up hour four, George, without doing
6: People
4: it.
6: People were wondering.
4: I know. I broke the chain here. I hope there's no bad luck or something in that.
6: It's fine. God is a gracious God.
4: He's a gracious God. As a matter of fact, Psalm 18:32 says, "It is God who arms me with strength and keeps my way secure," in spite of the fact that I did this incorrectly. And then Sarah Blakely said, "I think failure is nothing more than life's way of nudging you that you are off course." And so I have just been nudged that I did go off course.
6: You've been humbled.
4: I have been.
6: I love it.
4: Oh, my goodness gracious. All right, George, I love these quick questions from social. They're just a quick way to say something, you know, just a little shout out. What's the recommended dollar amount percentage of take-home pay that you can budget for fun money after you complete baby step 3?
6: Oh, I'd make it reasonable. I'd be in agreement with my spouse. And you know.
4: You know.
6: If it's $1,000 out of your $3,000 take-home pay, that's bad.
4: Yeah. It's not a percentage. It's a vibe.
6: Exactly.
4: All right, guys. Remember, there's ultimately only one way to financial peace, and that's to walk daily with the Prince of Peace, Christ Jesus.

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1: Hey guys, Rachel Cruz here. 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These money lessons are crucial to their financial future, especially right now in our debt-obsessed world. 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